0: suspects. After multiple people were shot near a festival this evening, police say a number of people have been taken to hospitals. Residents of St. Petersburg, Russia's second largest city and Russian President Vladimir Putin's hometown, were told not to leave their homes after a large-scale Ukrainian drone attack this morning. It's the second drone attack on the city in as many days. ABC's Ian Pannell.
1: We saw these images of plumes of black smoke arising from energy infrastructure around St. Petersburg. And this is part of a growing pattern I think we're seeing from the Ukrainians, increasing their intermediate-range drone capability. They're also targeting logistics. For example, Crimea is having huge difficulties resupplying fuel and armaments to the military there.
0: More missiles and drones fired by Iran toward Bahrain and Kuwait. That according to Bahrain's government, which calls it a serious escalation. Iran says the attacks targeted the U.S. military. Graham Plattner has been pleading with Democrats in Maine to pick him this Tuesday so he can face off with Republican Senator Susan Collins in November. But not all voters are convinced that he's the best pick.
2: Graham Plattner, an oyster farmer and former Marine, is now engulfed in controversy. First, a series of sexist Reddit posts, now deleted. Then, reports he exchanged explicit text messages with other women shortly after marrying in 2023. And the New York Times reporting several ex-girlfriends describe unsettling behavior. One alleging Plattner grabbed her hard enough to leave marks, and during one argument, twisted her arm behind her back and blocked her in a room. Plattner fiercely denies any violence.
0: ABC's Selena Wang. 5 weeks after winning the Kentucky Derby, Golden Tempo did it again, the winner of today's 158th running of the Belmont Stakes. 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
3: Here's the official forecast for tonight. Mostly cloudy and 68. Partly sunny tomorrow. A chance of showers and thunderstorms. Our high 83. Overnight rain and thunderstorms possible for Sunday night. The low 69. Monday, more showers and thunderstorms as we head back to work. 82 the high. Monday night, rain and thunderstorms continue dropping down to 69. Tuesday, showers and thunderstorms. The high 85. Tuesday night, more rain and 71. I'm Craig Allen on Talk Radio 102.3.
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0: Normal is broke and common sense is weird. So we're here to help you transform your life. From the Ramsey Network and the Fairwinds Credit Union Studio, this is The Ramsey Show. I'm Dave Ramsey, your host. Thank you for joining us, America. We're so glad you're here. Jade Washaw, Ramsey personality, number one best-selling author, is my co-host today. We're glad you're here. Open phones at 888-825-5225. TJ starts us off in Kansas City. Hi, TJ. What's up?
1: Hey, guys. Glad you have me on today. I'm doing good.
0: Well, we're honored to have you. How can we help?
1: So, just in kind of a position where my family's living paycheck to paycheck kind of thing, and we've tried all kinds of stuff. We've gone through financial advisors and coaches at our banks and all that, and we're just hitting a wall where we just feel stuck and know that some patterns or behaviors somewhere have to change.
2: So when you looked at that with the various coaches, did you find that there was a spending problem, or did you find that there was an income problem?
1: What I heard most was, it looks like you need to generate more income. That's okay. What I heard, but we never could, you know.
2: What is your income?
1: So I gross around $69,000 a year.
2: Okay, and what do you take home monthly?
1: Monthly, I net around $5,026, I think, something like that.
2: Okay, what about your wife?
1: My wife doesn't have an income. She homeschools our kids and takes her motherly responsibilities pretty seriously.
2: Okay. How old are the kids?
1: 9, 11, and 5.
2: Okay. I agree. You probably are facing an income issue. You're below the national average there, and so you are going to feel that. I'm assuming there's debt involved as well.
1: Correct. That's definitely the biggest hurdle, is if we could get out from underneath like one thing, it'd probably give us some wiggle room for other things.
2: Absolutely. You'd feel that snowball effect. So tell us about the debt that you have.
1: We do, I say own loosely, but we do own our house through mortgage.
2: Okay.
1: We have a couple of different credit cards, a vehicle loan, and student
0: loans. How much?
2: Tell us the credit cards, tell us the car, and tell us the student loans.
1: Okay, gotcha. So the student loans are only mine, and they total about $62,000. The mortgage, the remaining balance is
2: $200,500. Okay.
1: The vehicle loan is about $19,000.
2: Okay.
1: And both credit cards are around about $8,500 each.
2: Okay. So 16,000.
0: You guys are normal. But normal,
1: yeah.
0: But normal sucks.
1: Correct.
0: Yeah. I mean, you got like the same kind of debt most people have. Debt, credit card debt, a student loan that's been around so long. I think it's a pet. How long y'all been married?
1: 12 years this August.
0: So the student loan's 14 years old?
1: I graduated in 2012 with those, and so...
0: I'll be 14 years old.
1: Yeah.
2: Are you using that degree, TJ?
1: Not directly.
0: What do you have one,
1: but... So I actually work for an antique store that specializes in antique books and firearms, very high collectibles.
0: What do you do? Just your retail clerk there?
1: I'm the shipping coordinator. I also do a lot of the research for the individual items and things like that.
2: What's your degree?
1: I graduated from a Bible college with a youth and family degree, a youth and family ministry degree.
2: Okay.
0: So the part about you using your degree is you're not, which is okay, but you're not on
1: it. I'm using it in that it's a placeholder on a resume.
0: Yeah.
2: The reason I asked is because I do agree with what everyone else has said, which is you do need to get your income up, because when you get your income up, you're going to have more margin available to you, and then you'll be able to use that margin, which is extra money after everything is minimum payments and everything else is satisfied. That extra margin is what you use to pay off your debt using the debt snowball. And you were absolutely right. If you listed these out from smallest to largest, so in this case, one of the $8,000 credit cards would be first. If you freed up one of those credit card bills, that's a little bit more margin that now you're adding to your life, a little bit more room to breathe. That allows you to pay off then the next $8,000 credit card. You see how this works? So I agree with you. So the question is, how can we add more income? There's you who can go out and get some temporary side hustles, right? I think that you've got, something tells me you've got some extra hours in the day that you could do that. Not ideal, but you've got the time. And then I'm also looking over at your wife, who's got some margin for time. She's homeschooling, and I do want to call this out. That's a personal choice. That's a values choice. But as she's homeschooling, it's also meaning that she's not adding a paycheck to the mix. And that's a choice that you guys are making. So everything, if I'm looking at your situation, suddenly everything is on the table.
0: Yeah.
2: And we can say,
0: here's the thing. Nothing changes until something changes. So Jade's exactly right. And correct. What the people that you've been with before have not told you, and we're going to be brave enough because we love you, to tell you the truth is, you're going to have to get radical to break this cycle. Beans and rice, rice and beans. You're not going to see the inside of a restaurant unless you're working there as your extra job. You're not going on vacation because you're broke people, and broke people aren't going on vacation. You're going to get the stinking car paid off, or you're going to sell it. She's going to pick up a side hustle. You're going to pick up a side hustle. You guys are going to sell so much stuff the kids think they're next. We are going on a mission to clean these debts up. And tonight, you're going to get both credit cards out and look at them together with a candle lit and have a ceremony, a plastic surgery party, and chop those stupid butt things up. And we're going to get on an every dollar budget, and we're going to get so fired up and wired up because I'm sick and tired of being sick and tired. When you get that going, you'll get out of debt. But you will not get out of debt doing what you're doing. Because what you're doing is running like a rat in a wheel, getting no traction.
1: I have two very specific nuanced questions that I think could at least give me a bit better of passing.
2: Yeah, ask them.
1: The first one regarding the credit cards. I did recently do a balance transfer from one card to another, regardless of how we feel about balance transfers.

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0: shot.
1: Carl is in New York City. Hi, Carl. What's up? Well, if I push the button, so we could talk to you, Carl. I'm sorry. Let's try again. What's up, Carl?
2: I'm making about $200,000 a year, and I'm having a real hard time budgeting. I was in trouble with credit card debt, which I have since put a Band-Aid on it. But I'm looking for a tool to be able to move forward so I don't fall back into that credit card debt.
3: Okay. When you say you're struggling to budget $200,000, what do you mean exactly? Tell us exactly what you mean by that.
2: You know, I just feel my day-to-day puts me a bit upside down, and then I wind up leaning on credit cards, just not disciplined enough, so to speak. And I feel that a budget and putting certain monies aside specifically for the mortgage and you know, groceries and day-to-day things would help me save more and be able to become a little bit more independent and not, you know, so upside down. I mentioned I had $27,000 in credit card debt, and I went ahead and took a second mortgage because it was a lot better than 30%, right? So I have an 8% loan now on my second mortgage, still have decent equity in my home.
1: And but you're still doing the same thing.
2: Now. Yeah.
1: And it's going to get worse every time you do this. Yeah. You treated the symptom, not the problem. The symptom is credit card debt. The problem is you spend more than you make.
2: Exactly.
1: So why do you spend more than you make? What's it going to?
2: Well, historically, it went to just necessities, as I call it. I mean, maybe living outside of our budget, spending too much on dinners, going out drinking, buying stuff for the house, cars, motorcycles. I mean, that list can go on and on. But I feel like I have a better handle on that now. I'm not doing that anymore.
3: Because you're using a budget.
2: Well, yeah, I had a budget, but it kind of fell apart.
3: Okay.
2: I don't have a budget currently, but I want to put one in place.
1: So how much debt
2: do
1: you guys have, Carl, not counting your house?
2: I am happy to say nothing.
3: What about the $27,000 that you rolled into the second mortgage, and there's nothing beyond that?
1: No car debt.
2: That's correct. No.
1: No student loan
2: debt.
1: That's
2: all bundled in.
3: So what?
2: No student loan.
1: How much is your house payment?
2: It'll be $2,800 now with the home equity. It was $2,200.
1: Okay, so if I take $200,000 minus $2,800 a month, there's a lot left over.
2: Yes, I agree.
3: You want to know what I think?
2: Where's it all going?
3: I know where it's all going, and you're not the first one to fall victim to this. You make a fine income. It's a great income. You guys probably feel like you make a great income, and you've given yourself the excuse to be sloppy. Because you think that you can out-earn bad financial choices. And it always comes back to bite you in the butt. And that's what's happened to you. So I think what's happened is it's not a budget problem. It is it's a self-control problem, right? Because you put those items, those line items, you say, I'm only spending $500 on going out to eat, or I'm only spending $1,000 on groceries. And the self-control problem comes when you start to butt up against that line item amount, and then you say, you know what, I'm just going to do it anyway, right?
2: Yes.
3: I know I've overspent. I'm just going to do it anyway. And so that's a personal problem. It's not a budget problem.
2: Well, I don't disagree.
3: You know?
2: I don't disagree. There's one there's one more tidbit to the equation. Yes, I make $200,000. However, I have a $100,000 base. The other $100,000 comes in two payments throughout the year in a bonus check.
3: Okay.
2: So it's that ebb and flow. So every 6 months, I get the lion's share. Mm-hmm. But throughout the other months is where I get myself in that trouble. And I feel that a proper budgeting tool would help me become more disciplined. And that's
1: so
2: what I'm having a hard time
1: with. Let's pretend for a second that let's just make up a number, okay? We're going to put you on Every Dollar, the world's best budgeting tool that we've developed because we're the best at this. And you and your wife are going to sit down and give every dollar an assignment before the month begins. Now, if we could pan back a little bit, you're going to have to walk into this carefully, and I don't know exactly how you're going to walk into it, but here's a plan. Let's pretend that out of the next budget, out of the next bonus, which is half of your income, and that's a strain. That's where the strain's coming from. That's a good point of information, by the way. Thank you for telling us that. So let's pretend that you need $124,000, which is approximately, or let's say $120,000, $10,000 a month minus taxes. So I need $10,000 a month to operate. But I've only got $8,000 because I only got $8,300 because I only got $100 coming in. You follow me?
0: Yes.
1: So out of the next bonus check, I set aside $20,000 to subsidize my monthly baseline. Follow me?
0: Gotcha.
1: Okay.
0: Yeah, I'm writing it down.
1: And so, or you can set aside if you want to make it even $24,000. That'd be $2,000 a month. So out of my next bonus check, I set $24,000 into a separate savings account. Each month, I move $2,000 over, plus I have my $100 to work with, and I set my budget on that. And then anything else in the budget, anything else in that bonus can go to reduce these debts. Mm-hmm. And to build wealth and to buy things. If we were going to go on a trip, we'd take it out of a bonus check after we pulled our $24 out. Okay, if we were going to go buy a couch, we'd take it out of the bonus check. In cash, if after we pulled our $24 out, you know what I'm saying? So,
0: yes,
1: you know, you get a $50,000 bonus check twice a year. We're going to pull $24 out at least once a year, or maybe $12 out of each one. Okay, and then that gives me some other amount of money out of that bonus, and you already need to have it also allocated before it comes. Every dollar needs to be spent on paper and be in agreement with your spouse before it comes into your house. And then stick to the plan the two of you wrote down, and you pinky swear and spit shake and make a contract.
2: So there's no magic tool. This is just something I can build myself.
1: Now, I'm going to give you the every dollar budget. That's the tool, because it's a system that will show you how to work the Ramsey process. But what I just designed for you is a customized version.
3: Yeah.
1: But to deal with your volatile income, your you know, because you probably can't live on $100.
0: Right.
1: By the time you pay your house payment and your groceries, if you can, well, then you got another $100 to throw at stuff as it comes in, right? Which will clean up all these debts real quick. I mean, $100,000 to clean up almost every debt but your house. You only have them. You
3: it's
1: don't have
3: just
1: anything.
3: The second mortgage,
1: Knock the second mortgage out, the first bonus check, right?
0: Right.
1: And no more credit cards. Cut them up.
3: Did you cut them up?
1: You cut them up and use a debit card. We do not spend money we do not have.
0: In the wallet.
3: No, you got to cut them up. You got to take them out of the wallet and cut them up.
1: They have to be. They have to die. The accounts need to be closed. Debit cards only. The debit card will do everything the credit card will do except get you into debt.
3: Yeah. And also something cool happens when you cut them up. You don't have anything to fall back on. So you have to manage your money. You have to do it the correct way. Otherwise, when you run out, you run out. And there's nothing else you can spend on. So that's good. Every dollar is going to help you. It's going to be great.
1: Yeah, hang on. We'll have Christian pick up. We'll put you in the premium version. We'll pay for it and get you started. It's a free app, people, that you can download. But the upgrade version has it automatic downloads from your debit card usage from your bank. And so it keeps everything up, keeps everything current automatically for you. And it's a very powerful tool. And it actually has built into it all of the Ramsey system, the baby steps, and shows you everything you need to do. And, you know, when you lay it out and the first time you do it, you're going to sit down, you're going to say, where's all my money been going? Because there's $3,000. I don't know where it's been going.
3: Yeah.
1: Everyone has that happen. You feel like you got a raise when you do a budget because the disorganization and the chaos, the impulse spending, the lack of self-control, the inability to say no because I make a lot of money. All that kind of, that was a really good insight.
3: Yeah. But stick with it. Don't just do this one time in the first month if you're in the red, quit. Stick with it. It takes most people 90 days to start locking in and really get the feel for it. So stick with it. Don't quit after 1 month.

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0: Seth is in Boca Raton. Hi, Seth. How are you?
5: I'm wonderful. Thank you for taking the call. It's great to speak with you both. So, Dave, before I ask you my money question and the specific advice, I'll give you the quick family dynamic and my specific financial vitals. So I'm 52 years old. I'm single, no kids, no debt. I've been in debt. I went bankrupt 20 years ago. Fortunately, I'm in a lot better place. I make between $1,500 to $2,000 a week in cash. I work in the restaurant business, so it varies. I own my car. It's just me and my doggie. I have $60,000 cash in the bank, so I'm doing okay. The bad news is I have no retirement. So the good news is that my father, so I decided to move to Florida a couple of years ago when I realized my father's health was declining with Alzheimer's dementia. I have an older brother. So the family dynamic is myself and my older brother. We never got along very well growing up and in most of our adult life. But now with regards to my dad's health, it's actually helped bring our relationship much stronger. And it's a blessing. And it's a blessing. It's a blessing for me as an adult son to be able to move to Florida to make sure my dad is okay. We moved him into a retirement, or I should say an assisted living, and now in memory care. Fortunately, my father was always wonderful with money in terms of saving. My mom was a spender. Unfortunately, my mom passed, and then so did my dad's second wife. So my dad is 84, as I mentioned. He has a long-term health care policy, which is paying for his assisted living. So really, we don't need to spend any money really a month to take care of his needs. My dad's estate, we had a conversation, my brother and I, with his financial advisor. My dad's estate is worth just under $5 million. He's got about 900-ish in an IRA, and then he has, two accounts with Morgan Stanley. What we learned is that of that Morgan Stanley account, we kind of hit the stock lottery, Dave. My dad had a stock that he purchased for $22 a share, 1,000 shares, and it's now trading at over $1,000 a share. So we have about $1 million position on one stock. I think I know your answer, but I'm asking your advice. Do we sell off some of the stock, obviously move that then to a mutual fund? How do we do it? What's the best strategy? And just kind of the question is, ultimately, my brother and I want to make sure that his estate is safe, which will then thankfully take care of my retirement as well as my brother and his family's.
0: So, yes, you said $22,000 invested in what turned into $1 million.
5: That's correct. Yep. He has a $22 cost basis. Yep. Okay. And we know that if we sold it, then there's, long-term gain. There's long-term gain. But then, if we keep it and then he passes away, we then get that new step-up basis, so on and so forth. But I know that 25% of his net income.
0: What you've got to weigh out is the risk of a single stock is substantial because whatever that company does, so does the $1 million, right? If that owner comes out and decides he's going to be in the Epstein files and the stock goes, or the guy, the CEO, and the stock goes in half, then you lost $500,000. Okay? Mm-hmm. That's because you got it in one thing. That's the risk. Okay? If you decide, I don't want the risk, you're going to have $150,000 in capital gains tax. He's going to have $150,000 in capital gains tax. Y'all are managing it for him. Okay.
5: Exactly.
0: And as you said, that's on the one hand. On the other hand, if we leave it alone, we don't have any taxes, but we have the risk, and he passes away, there'll be no taxes on it. So it's a $150,000 decision. So I'm going to weigh $150,000 in taxes against the risk that this particular company is going to somehow tank before this elderly, fragile man passes away. You see what I'm saying?
5: My brother had, we wouldn't sell the full position. The thought on our call on Monday was to maybe sell off like 20-25%. So we're talking about a much smaller tax bill of, $30,000 or $40,000 on a $200,000.
0: So the answer is this. Let's just be inappropriately callous. Okay, can I just be mean a minute? It sounds mean because I'm talking about your dad, okay? But as long as he passes away before this company does something wrong, then you would not have wanted to move it. So the sooner he passes away versus the risk, the less you would want to do that. And so I'm gauging his health and his situation mathematically, sadly, against whether we begin to move some of this away. And that's what you do. So who is the company? Is it Apple?
5: No, it's Micron.
0: Hmm. Interesting.
5: Micron is up 900% in one calendar year.
0: Yeah.
5: If you look at, I'm sure you're probably familiar with them. They're, you know, they do the AI chip, and it's literally like, I call it a stock lottery. So
0: yeah, it's a very volatile position.
5: Yeah. So do you think selling off 20% of that and then putting that couple hundred thousand in a mutual fund is it safer, kind of lowers our position and our risk a little bit? Is that a smart decision or?
0: Yes. I probably would say I'm going to sell off 20% every year until he passes.
5: Yeah, that's kind of what my brother and I were talking.
0: Yeah.
5: Are there different strategies, Dave, that are beneficial, like in terms of when we do decide to sell? Like I heard something about a covered call, like, or is that just...
0: No, I wouldn't get into all that. I would just say I'm weighing the stepped up basis against the risk of a highly volatile tech AI company. This is not a steady... I mean, they're not a bad company. I'm not trashing them, but this is a sudden leap up, which also is more accustomed to a sudden leap down. If this was something boring, like Apple would be much more boring. Agreed?
5: Yeah, sure.
0: Uh-huh. Yeah. Yep. So that's at the stock price you're mentioning, that's kind of what I thought it was. But that one's been more of a steady thing where, you know, AI and microchip is just like suddenly on the scene and suddenly off the scene and suddenly it won't matter and suddenly nobody will care and it'll be worth zero. That scares me. So
5: I kind of thought that on a separate subject, my dad happens to be a plaintiff in a class action lawsuit. His second wife passed and there's a class action lawsuit that he's involved in. If my dad was to pass before we got litigation, because currently we're in litigation, we're basically waiting to, you know, see what the offer is in terms of our specific case with my dad's second wife. In your experience, would that still, like, if the plaintiff passes, meaning my dad, does that then, and then there's a judgment rendered, would that then go to my dad's estate, which is basically the trust that my brother and I have, or does that lawsuit go away? Just curious on that, so the hedge on the phone. And thank you again so much for everything you do.
0: I'm not a legal expert. I think it'll go to the estate, but I would ask an attorney to get a real opinion about that. My opinion is probably worth what you paid for it there, but I think it is. So let's recap, because we were talking gobbledygook there for a minute. When someone has paid $22,000 for a stock that's worth $1 million, if you transfer it, if you cash it out, obviously, before you die, you pay taxes on the difference, the gain. If instead it passes to your heirs, they pay taxes on the difference in market value and whatever they sell it for. And if you sell it within 6 months of death, it is presumed to be market value by the IRS. So zero taxes on $1 million gain at death, or taxes on everything over $22,000 on $1 million. So basically $1 million gain is $150,000 swing in taxes. If these two brothers receive this money with the stepped up basis to market value, they have no taxes upon dad's death. But if the stupid thing goes in half,
6: right,
0: before then, you'll wish you had paid some taxes.
6: Mm-hmm.
0: And that's kind of what he's weighing out and what we were weighing out with him. But, it comes down to how much faith do you have in that particular company to stay stable?
6: Dad's
0: and how
6: health.
0: Much faith do you have in, sadly, dad's health?
6: Yeah.
0: I mean, that's being very callous. But that's the mathematical analysis. And then you've got to, you know, cry a little bit, have your heart in that and say out loud, this is an awkward discussion, weird to talk about. But it's weird for me to sit down with my whole family and go over my estate plan once a year. If I die, wait a minute, people, I'm still sitting here. But if I die this year, this is what it's going to happen. The If Dave Dies This Year meeting. It's very awkward.

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0: Gabby is in Gainesville, Florida. Hi, Gabby. How are you? Well, I'll keep doing that. Gabby, how are you?
4: I'm doing well. How are you, Dave and Jade?
0: Better than we deserve. What's up?
4: All righty. So my husband and I just got married in January. And since before we got married, we were starting on the baby steps because we both had student loan debt and a bit of credit card debt. However, my husband owns our house with his mother and with his mother, my mother-in-law, because they bought the house after he graduated college as an investment for him. And she plans on moving the ownership to myself within the next month or two. But she also plans on refinancing the house. But to do so, it's tied with my husband's credit score, and one of our biggest debt sums is his credit card. So she's been pressuring us to make sure we pay that down. But since we've been following the baby steps, we've been going with our smallest debts first. So basically my question is, should we focus on paying down his credit card so that we can refinance the house? Or should we stick to the
0: So how much plan? Is on the credit card?
4: It's about $12,000.
0: Okay. And how much is the other debts?
4: So my student loans are about $14,000. Mm-hmm. His student loans are $12,000. Mm-hmm. My credit card is $8,000. Mm-hmm. And his credit card is $12,000.
0: Yeah, you already gave me, that's the one you already gave me, right?
4: Yes, sir.
0: Okay. All right. So they're all fairly close.
4: Yes.
0: And your household income now is what?
4: It's about $100,000.
0: Okay.
5: When you do the refi, what's the interest rate moving to?
4: So they've been waiting for the interest rates to drop. Right now it's at 7%, but they're hoping for at least 5-4%.
5: What's it current? I'm saying currently.
0: It's currently 7.
4: Yes.
0: Yeah, because the market rate right now is about 5, right? You need to talk to Churchill Mortgage about your refinance, okay? And get a 15-year fixed rate, because you should be somewhere in that 5% mm-hmm. range in the marketplace right now. And that's a wonderful savings as well.
5: That would be great.
0: So let me say something to as preventative medicine that's not... The answer is yes, pay down the credit card, because they're all fairly similar, and this accomplishes a bigger goal. And it's not because she's pressuring, it's because she's offering. So I don't understand how we got here with him and his mom owning the house together. That's not bothering me as much. And what I want to make sure you hear is this lady is... We get all the calls that this went the other way, like she's being hard to get along with, and she doesn't want to help you get out of it, and she wants to stay on it, and you think you have to own this house with your mother-in-law forever, and that's the call we usually get. This lady's is very healthy in saying, I want to put it into my new daughter-in-law's name as fast as I can. That is the right mother-in-law answer. You have a peach of a mother-in-law. She's awesome.
4: Oh, I definitely do. Okay. It's just been a little bit stressful because we actually recently found out that we're also pregnant.
5: And oh, wow.
0: That's so awesome. That is so awesome. Very exciting. Cool. Well, now she's going to be super nice.
4: Oh, yes.
0: I love it. Hey, good for you. Yeah, I want to give her some props because she wins the Mother-in-Law of the Year award on this show. No, most of the time, the mother-in-law in this situation is a test pilot for a broom factory. And so this one is really doing a good job. And so I want to help her. I want you to appreciate her and to help her. And because she's really just handing you the keys to this thing, y'all got to just get the paperwork transferred, right?
4: Mm-hmm.
0: This
5: is
0: so cool.
5: Great. There's no other money involved.
0: That's so cool. Yeah, we just got to get the refinance, get her name off the loan.
5: That's it.
0: And then she deeds it over to him and to the new daughter-in-law. That is awesome. And that only costs $12,000. We make $100,000. I want y'all to work extra. I want you to sell stuff. Any wedding gifts that go back that you had duplicates of, turn them into cash and throw them on the credit card. Chop up all credit cards. Get on an every dollar budget. We're going to give it to you as a wedding gift, the premium version, and get you signed up. The two of you sit down and just wear that thing out. You're going to come up with $12,000 in like 3 months. It's going to be gone.
4: Yeah, that would be great.
0: Yeah.
4: Just one more side point. Because I'm pregnant and we recently found this out, so we haven't hit all the bills yet, how do we attack the baby steps moving forward? Do we set aside part of... We've been paying off debt at least $1,500 a month since we started in January.
0: Yeah, I want to get that credit card gone, and then I want you to stop paying off debt.
4: Okay.
0: I want you to stack cash until the baby comes.
4: Okay.
0: It sounds like you've listened to us before. We call it stork mode. Yeah. So yeah. While you're in stork mode, till baby comes, we stack cash, and we don't use the cash. We're not building out a nursery. We're using the cash to pay off debt after you come home and the baby's okay and you're okay after you come home from the hospital. But this is just an extra little pad while we're pregnant. But before that, the first 3 months right here of your first trimester, we're knocking out that debt before we do go to stork mode, because I've got to get this house transferred.
5: Yeah, and that's where the side hustling has to come in. Otherwise, the math won't work. If you're using that $1,500 margin to pay off $12,000 and that's it,
0: no, we got to get to $3,000,
5: yeah,
0: to $4,000
5: exactly.
0: We're going to squeeze this budget down super tight. We're going to work extra. And again, I'm selling everything in sight. I really am, because if you can get this house transferred and be rid of this one thing, and then you stack cash till baby comes, you're going to be in a really peaceful situation.
5: Yeah, margin's got to double.
0: Yeah, that's very, for a short period of time, I want y'all to go cray-cray and knock this out. If you live like no one else, later you get to live and give like no one else. Janice in Norfolk, Virginia. Hi, Janice. What's up?
6: Hi. Thank you so much for speaking with me. Last night, my mother gifted me $53,000, and I am just wondering if I should put that toward my mortgage, which is currently $215,000 at the 2.5 interest rate, or my concern is that all my parents' life, they have been financially frugal, but they have not saved. They inherited quite a bit of money from a family member who passed, and since then have been a little bit less conservative with their money. So I'm worried that as they get older, I do know that they are currently spending more money per month than what they bring in with retirement.
0: How much money did they inherit?
6: Over $1 million.
0: Mm-hmm.
5: And that's
0: why 53,000. Where'd that number come from?
6: It was a family thing. One person got that amount, and so to be fair, I also got that amount. I don't need the money, but the other person apparently did.
0: Let me help you. She's going to get hammered with gift tax unless she's got some estate planning going on.
6: Well, that is also part of my concern when I was looking up.
0: Yeah,
6: if you
0: individual can give
6: taxes,
0: an individual $19,000 before you get into gift tax of 55%.
6: Mm-hmm.
0: They don't know anything about any of this, and they just write checks?
6: Well, this is the largest check that I have received.
0: Yeah.
6: From
0: so
6: that.
0: Are you married?
6: No.
0: Okay. Well, they can each give you 19, so that'd be 38. But everything above that, unless they file some paperwork called a Unified Estate Tax Credit and use up some of their estate exemption, which they can do pretty easily, they're going to get hammered with gift tax. You can't just hand out money. Unless it's a 501, unless it's a properly done nonprofit, and you're not. So mom and dad need to get some tax advice and quit being ignorant. They're about to get their butts kicked in an audit really bad because they didn't half learn what they were doing. So I don't care. Out of a million, if they gave you a 53, they give somebody else 53, they're probably okay. I'd put it on my mortgage. I wouldn't worry about the gift. I just worry about mom and dad getting hammered with gift tax.
6: They have less than $500,000.
0: I'm sorry?
6: So it's not they don't have $1 million anymore. They have less than $500,000.
5: You're worried that they're going to come knocking on your door when they blow through all this money, and now they're going to be...
6: No, I don't think they would do that because they would not ask me for that, but I feel... compelled more or less.
0: If your house is paid, if your house is paid off because you use this to accelerate the payoff, then when they are in trouble someday, you'll be in a better position to help them. So I'd put it on the house.

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4: From ABC News, I'm Dave Packer. The fragile ceasefire with Iran tested again, with both sides launching new attacks. The U.S. military says it targeted Iranian radar sites and shot down several Iranian drones near the Strait of Hormuz. The Pentagon also says U.S. forces helped shoot down incoming Iranian missiles and drones fired toward Kuwait and Bahrain.
5: Meanwhile, the administration is looking to increase economic pressure on Iran. A source tells ABC News the U.S. Treasury Department is planning to use Iranian assets to help rebuild and repair any future damage caused by Iran in the Gulf. That could include frozen Iranian assets as well as ships the U.S. has seized.
4: ABC's Michelle Franzen. President Trump is touting a strong jobs report that showed extensive hiring, but broadly, Americans say they're overwhelmingly down on the economy. This comes as Americans are facing surging inflation, rising at the fastest pace in 3 years, and paychecks just aren't keeping up.
6: Heading into the summer, Americans also facing about a 40% price increase at the pump due to the war in Iran.
7: I have to be very careful, very cautious on how and where I go throughout my day to make sure I'm not overusing my gas.
6: The average gallon of gas now $4.22, according to AAA, an increase of $1.26 per gallon since the war began.
4: ABC's Olivia Rubin. Defense Secretary Pete Hegseth attended a ceremony in France today, marking the 82nd anniversary of D-Day. In a speech at the Normandy American Cemetery, Hegseth warned of modern threats and urging governments to act.
8: America will lead, and we must. But capable allies must be right there with us, shoulder to shoulder, in the breach, when it matters.
4: An urgent manhunt in Toledo, Ohio, for a suspect or suspects after multiple people were shot near a festival. You're listening to ABC News.
9: Here's the official forecast for tonight. Mostly cloudy and 68. Partly sunny tomorrow. A chance of showers and thunderstorms. Our high 83. Overnight rain and thunderstorms possible for Sunday night. The low 69. Monday, more showers and thunderstorms as we head back to work. 82 the high. Monday night, rain and thunderstorms continue, dropping down to 69. Tuesday, showers and thunderstorms. The high 85. Tuesday night, more rain and 71. 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

0: 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Jade Washaw, Ramsey personality, number one best-selling author, is my co-host. Ricky is in Riverside, California. Hi, Ricky. How are you?
1: I'm doing well. Just a little nervous, but happy to be on talking to you guys.
0: You too. What's up?
1: I have a pretty stressful situation that my wife and I are going through. I've been animating in games, making pretty decent money for the past 4 years. And I've recently lost that job about a month ago. And now just doing the budget over the weekend, it showed that we were short about $3,000 this month, just with the mortgage and all of our bills and just groceries and all that. So I've been trying to figure out what is the best path. And the only thing that I can think of is possibly selling our house. But I've listened to you guys in the past, and I'm not sure if, like, our situation warrants that or if there's anything else that I can do. But just incredibly stressed.
0: Not bad. So I'm sorry. That's scary. Yeah, so you were an animator, did you say?
1: Yes. Yeah.
0: And you were making what?
1: 2019. I was, on average, it was 120 to 150. Recently, most recently, I was making 130. Mm-hmm. I just got a job at Home Depot.
2: Good.
1: About 6 weeks ago. And, I'm sorry. I'm making 21 an hour, so I think that's like 40K. So I don't know if I should.
0: Yeah, is your wife working outside the home, sir?
1: Yes, she works for the state of California. She makes about, her take home pay is $4,000. It would be higher, but they automatically deduct her retirement. And
0: what does she do there?
1: Health insurance. She checks the licenses for foster care facilities. So
0: okay. And why did the animation job go away?
1: It's just been, the industry's been really rough. The one that I just had was just a contract position, after a layoff that I had last year. So this was the contract from September to the end of April. And right around the new year, I've been applying, reaching out to old coworkers, anybody that I can, recruiters on LinkedIn, anyone that had any sort of connection. I've had interviews. I had an interview recently at Apple. Just found out I didn't get it yesterday. And interview the other game studios. I get close, and then usually that final interview where I just don't seem to get it. So I haven't been able to line up another animation job.
0: So but it sounds like there is jobs out there in this industry, that the industry isn't dying. You just hadn't landed after your last contract. You haven't landed the new gig is all.
1: In my opinion, I think it's dying. During the pandemic, mm-hmm. It was doing really well because everybody was stuck home gaming. So gaming studios overhired. Things leveled back out, and games aren't doing nearly as well. So there's
0: Is gaming what you were doing before?
1: Yeah, I've been doing game animation.
0: How is AI affecting animation?
1: I think it is starting to affect it to a degree. I think commercials are starting to use AI more, which that takes jobs away from animators. I don't think it's really affected games yet, unless I just don't know. Mm-hmm. But it's affecting movies and TV and advertising for sure.
0: Okay. All right. But you're bringing in $3,000 a month, and she's bringing in $4,000, and you're still $3 short.
1: Yeah.
0: How much debt do you guys have, not counting your house?
1: Not counting the house, I did the math. It was about $160,000.
0: On what?
1: My student loans were $55,000. My wife's are $20,000. We do have a car for $40,000. And just a couple of personal loans, one for $17,000, another one for $10,000. another for five. We owe $10,000 to the IRS from taxes not getting enough taken out of checks.
0: Okay. All right. So the levers to pull are, before I'd sell the house, I'd sell the car, and I'd sell it tomorrow. And get out of a $40,000 car, get into a $5,000 car. And I would let the student loan, put the student loans on hardship deferral temporarily. I'm trying to get cash flow going here. Then you need, but if you're going to pay something, you pay food first, lights and water second, house third, and cars and car gasoline fourth to get to work. So food, shelter, transportation, and utilities. Before you do anything, before those cards or loans, student loans or anything else gets paid, okay? But, yeah, I'd get rid of the car immediately. Then I would set a, you know, pick up another second job to go with this one.
2: Yeah, I was going to say.
0: And fill in the blank here, because you're not working 40 at Home Depot.
2: And can your wife pick up a side hustle as well?
1: Maybe my wife, on Monday, I had Brittana at work, so they actually converted me to full-time on the spot, which was super nice. So I'm working 40 hours now.
0: That's all, though. I mean, you can work another 30.
1: Yeah, I can.
0: Yeah, I'm not, this is not a permanent solution. I'm trying to keep the water in the lake while we get a new position as an animator. Okay. Mm-hmm. And then what I would do, so let's pretend that you can strain and work 60, 70 hours and she can work 60, 70 hours. We sell the car. We're on beans and rice and beans. We're having a garage sale. We got so much stuff on Craigslist. The children think they're next. You know, we're really dumping stuff out of here and we can barely hold on. That's what I want to get to.
1: Right.
0: And I think you can get there.
2: I think you can get there.
0: But that's a temporary thing. And then I would say, if I don't land an animator's job and get my income back up to get us back to where we can breathe again within X number of months, then we're going to sell the house. And so I'm like 3 months, 4 months.
1: Okay.
0: You can't sustain the thing I'm talking about for 6 years.
2: No, this is a short term.
0: So we're saying, you know, we're going to give this until after Christmas. We're going to give this until Thanksgiving. But, you know, if we're thinking about selling a house, we would want to sell it after the first of the year. So if you could hang on for 6 months doing this, and if you haven't landed the animator job in 6 months, then, yeah, you probably do need to do something different. You need to adjust your career.
1: Okay.
0: The other thing I would advise you, and I am not an AI expert by any stretch of the imagination, although Ramsey is spending a lot of time on it here, the people inside this building are. It is not the answer to everything. It is artificial. It is not real. But it is affecting, disrupting some of these industries. And if I'm in your shoes, I'm going to learn what it's doing to my industry. And I'm going to start learning.

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2: Next spring in 2027, but it's a good chunk of money, and so I would probably have to take a loan out for it. So I'm wondering if it's a good idea to do that.
3: Should I take out a loan to go on a European vacation?
2: Well, that's
3: what studying abroad is, Sophia.
2: Yes, I know.
4: How much does it cost to study abroad?
2: So, including literally everything, tuition, home and board, and even like spending money, they estimated it around 18 to 20,000.
4: Okay, 18 to 20,000. Do you have any sort of job or any work that you're doing right now?
2: Yeah, I go to school full time, but I made about $25,000 last year.
4: Okay,
2: I think around that.
4: Are there scholarships for this?
2: Yeah, so all of my scholarships for my home university will transfer, so I'll get about like 8,000 covered.
4: Okay.
2: And then my own personal savings, I don't have to pay until October, and so I'm planning on saving like everything until then, so I think I'll be able to get like a good, probably another 8,000 on that.
3: Okay.
4: So we're getting close.
3: Yeah, we're getting close, yeah. But you

0: are spending every single dime you can scrape up on a European vacation while you're a broke college student.
1: Well, I mean,
0: I mean, this has absolutely no economic or marketplace value, honey. Zero.
2: Yeah. What are you studying?
0: You're not going to come home and go, oh, every employer in Maine is going to line up to hire me because I studied abroad for one semester. Zero chance.
1: Yeah.
0: This is a fun vacation thing to do.
2: How old are you?
1: I'm 19.
0: Yeah. I you know,
2: I don't
0: if
2: disagree
0: your
2: with it.
0: If your parents are rich, that's fine. But I would not tell a 19-year-old person that I love to spend their very last dime to go on vacation.
2: How are your other semesters being paid for? Obviously, you've got the $8,000 scholarship. How are your other semesters at home being covered?
1: I go to college for free, so I don't have any student loans at all.
2: I will say this, and this is Jade's opinion. I traveled right out of college for work. I was getting paid to travel, so that is a big differentiator. But I think traveling is one of the best things that you can do for yourself. It's a different type of education. I personally think that if you can cash flow this, I wouldn't stop you from doing it. But Dave, Dad has told us something else.
0: Jade and I can disagree and both be right.
2: We can. Okay. That's okay, yeah.
0: We can disagree and both be right. That's all right.
1: Yeah.
0: So I look at education. Here's the problem. Okay? The if you qualify this as a vacation, and you say, I'm going to spend all of my year saving up to go on vacation because I value travel, like Jade is talking about, and you want to do it there, and you put that in that slot, that bucket in your brain, I'll back off a little bit and not yell at Jade, okay?
2: $12,000 for vacation.
0: Yeah.
2: That's what you're saying.
0: A little bit. But the problem I've got is when people call this education.
1: Yeah.
0: Because there's very few things that you study abroad that add value to your resume equivalent to what they cost.
2: What about...
0: Like nothing.
2: Would you factor in school of life, life experience, being able to see cultures outside
0: that's,
2: of the
0: that's
2: United
0: a vacation.
2: States? Yeah, but there's education
0: that's a vacation.
2: To that.
0: That's not... You can't call this... Education is for the purpose of furthering your career.
2: It's not that is a type of education.
0: Well, it should be, and especially when we start talking about borrowing on it. We're not going to do that
2: at
0: all. No,
2: we're certainly, hear me say,
0: if you have to borrow,
2: no borrowing.
0: Don't go.
2: Yes.
1: Yeah.
0: Period. We're in agreement on
2: that. Yes, we 100%
0: are. You know, I'll just come clean, all right? We have plenty of money at the Ramseys.
2: Uh-huh.
0: And Rachel,
2: she
0: wants
2: to study abroad?
0: She decides she's going to study Spanish in Spain. For one semester. She did.
2: Oh, really?
0: Yep, I paid for it.
2: Okay.
0: And we had the money.
2: Are you mad because she doesn't speak Spanish to this day?
0: Zero strain. The girl cannot call the dog in Spanish. I'm just saying.
2: Aquí.
0: It's just absolute, I mean, loco pedo. She can't even get there. I mean, it's just not a chance.
2: Un
0: loco
2: pedo.
0: It's just no chance she can get there. I speak more Spanish than she does. She went over there and had a great time.
2: She knows
0: and
2: how to say
0: classic
2: margarita.
0: Classic Rachel style. Wherever Rachel is, Rachel has a great time, right? But it was absolutely freaking useless.
2: Oh, man. Okay.
0: And I look back
2: and
0: I go, I got complete, as the dad, I got scammed.
2: You got swindled. You
0: because
2: did.
0: They told me this was education.
2: You got bamboozled.
0: And what it was a Spanish party in Barcelona.
2: Okay. Understood.
0: So
2: point taken.
0: I'm bitter.
2: You're bitter.
0: I'm bitter.
2: You're
0: That's
2: bamboozled.
0: The problem. And
2: you're
0: Sophia,
2: bitter.
0: You walked into bitterness. That's the problem. Now, all kidding aside, don't call it education because it really isn't. I mean,
2: it's
0: even
2: an
0: if you're
2: experience.
0: Studying,
2: it's
0: if you're going to go to London and study banking, that's okay. It does not add enough feathers in your cap for your future job to justify the expense.
2: No,
0: the ROI is not there.
2: It's an experience.
0: It's a vacation. It's an experience. I'll tell you, there might be one exception.
2: What's that?
0: Art.
2: Oh, okay.
0: If you were going to study, if you're studying fine art, and you were going to spend time with the great masters in Italy.
2: Yeah, okay.
0: That might actually add value to your resume enough to help you with some of the big houses in New York.
2: Okay, so Sophia, go to a couple of museums.
0: Because you've actually stood in front of
2: yes.
0: Michelangelo. I mean, you've stood in, you haven't just studied it in a book.
2: Yeah.
0: You know, or on a slideshow.
2: Mm-hmm.
0: So that might, you know, if you can spend time in Venice and see the light differences.
2: Yeah.
0: That are real, and I'm not an artist, but they're real. Then that might, there's something nuanced like that, you might get your money back. But most of this stuff is just bull crap.
2: I would say there's not there's likely not a career ROI, but you can expand
0: your life.
2: Your knowledge of different cultures.
0: I mean, there's
2: and
0: some versions
2: societies.
0: Of going and getting a degree that are that, but we've now told people that, you know, you can spend $200,000 having this degree that is well-rounded, and you're a barista, and you're not well-rounded. You're the best-rounded barista I know.
2: Correct.
0: You know, the most insightful on several subjects. No, thank you. That's not a way to build a child's life. It's not a way to coach a 19-year-old, because this is how we end up with a student loan crisis, and Sophia called about a student loan.
2: Yeah, the fact that you were going to take a loan for this was bananas. I will say that.
0: Yeah. It's a fun discussion.
2: It is a fun discussion. Hey, I learned
0: and
2: something
0: Rachel,
2: new.
0: Rachel, go on vacation. You get thrown under the bus, kiddo. I'm just saying. Just feel the bus tracks. Blum, blum.
2: Man. Well, you're talking to somebody who's been to 92 countries. So I love travel.
0: Me too.
2: I love, now, like I said, the difference, I got paid to travel. I got paid to go to all these places. That's very different.
0: Well, you're working cruise ships.
2: Yeah. What do you want?
0: Yeah. I mean, that's a completely different thing than my college is taking me.
2: That's right.
0: And
2: that's
0: I am
2: right.
0: going to study. Yeah.
2: Yeah. It's just an experience. It's a trip. It's a fun thing that you
0: it's
2: could do.
0: It's a party.
2: Yeah.
0: Yeah. Beer pong overseas.
2: Oh, boy. I can say this with I never played one game of beer pong my entire college.
0: You didn't. Well,
2: I
0: it
2: never
0: was not,
2: did.
0: They hadn't invented it when I was there. I would have been champion.
2: You would have been the champion? Oh, boy. Bourbon pong.
0: That's why we... Yeah, oh, there we go. There we go. A whole new game. Oh, guys, you have to be careful with education. It is an irony in America that we're stupid about education. Let that settle in.

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6: Okay, today's question comes from Shelby in New Jersey. She says, my husband and I are both 35 years old, and we recently combined our finances and did our first budget together. I paid off and closed my credit card. He stopped using his credit card, but wants to keep it just in case. Together, we earn over $175,000 a year. Our only debt is $25,000 on a car loan. We have the cash today to pay it off. But my husband will not agree to pay it off any faster than just the monthly payment we pay of $400 per month. I want to be debt-free, but I want us to agree to commit to this way of managing money. How can I best go about this? So it sounds like your husband is living, he doesn't want to leave his comfort zone, right? Him closing up his credit card, that's uncomfortable for him because he likes it to fall back on just in case. And also, yeah, paying off the car early, paying more than just the minimum payment, that sounds like it's setting him outside of his comfort zone. If I do these things, I'm going to have to change something about my life. I'm going to have to pull back on something. And it sounds like he's not interested in that. And you're right, that is a problem. The best thing that you can do about this is to share a deeper reason why. Not just for the moment and not just so we can be debt free. Those just so that we can be debt free feels great, but there's a deeper why behind that. And I would challenge you to put words to what that is, what it means for your family tree, what it means for your marriage, what it means for your personal peace. And that is what I would share with him first and foremost before we even start talking about the numbers. And then I would challenge him to share what his vision is for the family and what his whys are. That way all the cards are laid out on the table and you can actually have a conversation about the vision for your family. And then now we can start plugging in. How do we get there together?
0: Yeah, you're exactly right. If we pan back and we say, is our goal to keep a car payment the rest of our lives?
6: Sure hope not.
0: Well, if you do that, then let's go on Ramsey Solutions and pull up the calculator.
6: Yeah.
0: And put in $400 a month.
6: Ooh,
0: from age
6: man, oh
0: 35
6: man.
0: To age 65,
6: yeah,
0: in a decent growth stock mutual fund, that's going to be several million dollars.
6: Oh, yeah, it is.
0: Hope you like the car.
6: Terrible. Yeah.
0: It's a $3.2 million car. I hope you like it. And, so the only way that anything he is saying makes sense is in the next 30 days. In the next 30 months or 30 years, it does not make sense.
6: Yeah.
0: What'd it come out?
6: $1.2 million.
0: Yeah.
6: Unbelievable.
0: Yeah. So, which makes the I want to keep a $400 car payment statement asinine. That's like saying, I want to be middle class instead of be a millionaire on purpose because I really like car payments. Well, what a dumb butt thing to say.
6: Yeah.
0: I mean, seriously, that's just dumb. So, you know, but you got to pan back and make sure that he grasps that instead of going, well, I think I'll just pay it out slowly. Well, what are the implications of that? $1.2 million. Hello. So that's just dumb. And so you pan back and you start going, look, the people that build wealth and the kind of life that I envision us living don't have car payments. The people that I envision us living like don't have credit cards. They are living on debit cards, and they pay cash for things. They don't have any debt, and they use what used to be all those debt payments to build wealth with. If you live like no one else, and later you can get out of debt, build wealth, and live like no one else. Well, I want us to go somewhere with this, not always keep a car payment. You're always going to have a car payment.
6: Well, that's
0: might as well have a good car.
6: But that's what you're saying is so important, which is why you have to go beneath the numbers, because when you're married, most people do some version of what they saw growing up or what they see the people around them doing. So if he grew up from a family where they had car payments the entire time and it seemed like everything was okay,
0: well,
6: then in
0: look
6: his
0: at
6: mind,
0: how the family turned out.
6: Right.
0: Broke and living on social insecurity, working at McDonald's or a Walmart greeter at 74.
6: But if he hasn't seen that fallout yet, because he will, but if he hasn't seen that yet and so far everything seems okay, in his mind, what's the big deal? And then if you came from a family where we paid cash for things and we paid things off and you understood the implications of debt, those are two different backgrounds working together, and that's the emotional side of money that you do have to have conversations about. You have to understand where the other person is coming from in order to then shift the conversation in the way that it
0: needs to go. But there's no long-term scenario that his idea works in.
6: No.
0: Zero. Zero. The only idea, the only thing scenario he works in is in the immediate, in the next 90 days. It feels good to not have to have $25,000 in the bank and not have $25,000 car debt. But there's no, you know, no 10-year period of time that you look at that and go, oh, that was really smart. It just does not occur.
6: Yeah.
0: So when
6: yeah.
0: you pan back and you extend vision to this, you said vision earlier, mm-hmm. and you add vision to the discussion, you say, I want to talk about how where this takes us, not what we're doing this month, but where does this philosophy take us? Into the land of Brooke. That's where it takes me. And I want to go to the land of millions. That's a different land. There are more flowers there. Hello. Caesar is in Denver. Hey, Caesar, what's up?
7: Hey, Ramsey, how are you guys?
0: Better than we deserve. How can we help?
7: Hey, so I'm 21, and I have a pretty good paying job, but I feel like I've hit my pay ceiling.
0: At 21?
7: At my age and my...
0: You already maxed out?
7: In my industry.
6: In your industry or just at this one job?
0: What is your industry that you maxed out at 21?
7: So, diesel mechanic.
0: What are you making?
7: I'm making $42 an hour.
0: You ain't maxed out. Your diesel mechanic's making $120 out there, bro.
7: Working for themselves or other people?
0: Yeah. Yeah.
7: Yeah, and I don't know whether it's time to go on my own. I've done out on my own. And
0: no, I don't necessarily think it's time to go out on your own, but I think the particular line of diesels that you're working on and the particular industry that you're working on is not paying as much as some of the others are paying. I mean, Mike Rowe and I were having this discussion the other day. Diesel mechanics are doing much better than a lot of lawyers.
7: Yeah, and I feel like at 21, I'm making decent money.
0: You're doing great for 21 years old. $42 is no slouch, but you're not. You know, you can make six figures in your world, dude. Now, you might have to be running a mobile truck. You might have to be out there on the road a little bit. You might have to go get some certifications on some engines that you don't know yet. You know, I don't know what you're working on, but what the guys making 120 are working on. But I was just talking to Mike about this the other day, and he was saying that this is one of the, and there's a shortage in your world too, by the way. There's not enough guys and gals that know how to do it.
6: Just a quick search tells me the highest paid diesel mechanics often work in specialized fleet maintenance, field service roles, overtime, power generation. But if you do those things, you can make upwards of 120 plus.
0: Yeah. And that was Google in 30 seconds.
6: Yeah.
0: Right. Or ChatGPT or whatever you did.
6: It really breaks it down.
0: A detailed piece of research she just did. But that confirms what Mike was talking about. So, yeah, you might be maxed out. So what I would tell you to do is move in one of those other more specialized situations, power plant situations, something like that. Get your income up, get some more experience, and then talk about opening up your own thing somehow and running your own thing. People that own their own businesses generally, if they do a good job running the business, make more than the people that work for them.
6: Yep.
0: Doing the diesel mechanics.
6: Absolutely.
0: So there you go.

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0: 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Hi, Susan. How are you?
3: I'm good. How are you?
0: Better than I deserve. What's up?
3: Yeah, so my question is about how to handle conversations about differing financial values with family members.
0: Like who?
3: Like close family members.
4: Mom and dad?
3: Siblings.
4: Siblings. Tell us the situation that's where something's coming up and you feel like you need to have a discussion.
3: Yeah, so it's kind of come up a couple different times. So previously it's been about like vacation budgets, and we kind of set our budget and you can tell that it's maybe a little lower. Recently it was about a last minute travel plan situation and they didn't feel like they could commit to a date. And I made the mistake of saying like, well, we can't afford to do like a last minute plane ticket because those can be obviously more expensive.
4: Sure.
3: And their response was, oh, well, we talked about it and we'll just pay the extra. For us, yes, for me. And I spoke wrong. It was not that we couldn't afford to, it's that we choose not to, like,
4: you don't want to
0: just turn around and say that.
4: Decision.
0: You know, the difference is, listen, I got to tell you, Dave and Sharon love traveling. We do not get joy out of traveling without a plan.
4: Or overpaying when you don't have to.
0: And so everything is planned out to the nth degree. Even our impulses are planned. And so that's what we get joy from. Other people get joy about just landing somewhere, getting a rental car, and figuring it out. And that is fun for them. I don't travel with those people.
4: Bingo.
0: They would drive me bonkers. And there are some of those people I love dearly, but we don't travel alike. And I'm not staying in that place. I'm not sleeping in the back seat because you couldn't get a reservation. I'm not standing outside in the sun for an hour and a half because you can't get in a freaking restaurant. I've had the reservation for 4 months before I got there. And so that's the difference. And it's okay. If you want to live free and all that, then do it, you know. But Dave has a plan.
4: You're not wrong.
0: And so it's either one's okay, and I just tell people that. So, and we have relatives and friends that are in both camps that are everything's planned out to the nth degree.
4: Are they usually like that? Have you found in the past that, hey, we just are yin and yang when it comes to the way we travel?
3: Yeah. I mean, they're definitely more last minute. They're also just willing to, like, oh, it's not a big deal financially.
0: Yeah,
4: I think Dave's
0: so
4: right. These are not your travel companions. I think it's as simple as that. And it's no shade.
0: Yeah,
4: I'm
0: going with you. I'm not going with you. If it's family thing, the way we're going to go is if you plan it. Otherwise, the family ain't going to be there.
4: Yeah. I think that's fair. I think that's totally fair because one of the ways costs us more money. And we don't want to pay more money.
0: The way we function. So you don't have to convert them to your way of thinking, nor do you have to defend your way of thinking. All you have to do is just say, no, we don't go that way. If we would love to do stuff with you, but here's the terms. We plan it out, and we stay within our budget. That way it's fun for us. It's not fun for us otherwise. And this is your sibling or his?
3: It's mine.
0: Okay, well, just look at your sister or brother and tell them that. No.
3: Yeah.
0: And
3: yeah.
0: No, you can't pay for it and make it all better because it's still not fun.
4: Yeah. And I don't like the way that feels either.
0: No, I don't want that ick on me. So
3: well,
0: thank
3: and
0: you.
3: That's kind of how it felt is like we're doing well and it feels like we're now the poor family relation because we're not just willing to throw.
0: Yeah, well, that's
4: well you don't care what they think, do you?
0: That feeling is on you. Yeah. That's not on them. You got to just decide I'm not the poor family relation. I'm the family relation that plans.
4: And they can think whatever they want.
0: Yeah, because I know I'm not the poor family relation, for sure. And I'm the one that plans. I mean, I just can't stand it. It drives me nuts. So it's okay. If y'all don't want to go, it's okay. But this is how we go. If you're going to roll with this, is how we roll. So, and we roll with the budget. We stick to our budget. That's fun for us. We stick to our plan. That's fun for us. And, you know, if we want to do something a little different, we'll decide on the fly. But 99% of our stuff is detailed freaking out.
4: Yeah.
0: And it's not okay if the details don't execute either, by the way.
4: Yeah, and if you here's the thing. If you truly like them enough to travel with them, then you should be able to have this conversation and it be all good when it's all said and done.
0: Yeah. So, you know, here's another plan, okay? Like, there's a different kind of situation than yours, but we take our kids and grandkids all for a week after Christmas somewhere warm. And Sharon and I pay for everything, and we have since they got married. That's our gift to them, and that is planned out way in advance.
4: Mm-hmm.
0: They can speak into it a little,
4: but it's your plan.
0: Generally speaking, we're going to our place, you know, mm-hmm. and this is what we're doing. And I don't mind hearing from Rachel what she thinks she wants to do, but that's cool, you know. But we're paying for it, and there's no shade on that. That's our gift, and. But those are the terms.
4: There's a plan.
0: And, you know, we all agreed we're going, too, by the way.
4: Yeah.
0: You don't come up and go, you know, I don't think I'm going to go this year. No, you already told me you're going, and it's already booked.
4: Yeah, it's paid for.
0: So, yeah, you're going. And that's, I mean, We don't tell people what to do. We just tell them what to do. You know, it's like, but I mean, I think what's happening here is there's more than a travel or budget discussion. It's the shade that's being thrown.
4: Yeah, and it's making her feel a type of way. It's making her feel like she has to defend herself. And
0: Yeah. I just take all that off the table and go, this is who we is. Do you want to play with us? The rules of our sandbox.
4: I like your usage of shade, Dave. You're doing good.
0: I'm picking that up from you.
4: You're doing good.
0: Cool kids around me, and the cool kids are teaching me these things. So. I heard you use it earlier, and I thought I'd just bring it back up and act like I knew what it meant.
4: You did good. Context was correct.
0: Boomer usage. There we go.
4: Good job.
0: Oh, man. Ivalu is in Michigan, and I pray God I got that right. Ivalu, am I close even?
5: You're close.
0: Okay. How's it pronounced?
5: Ivalu.
0: Oh, it is Ivalu.
4: Yeah.
0: Not a close. I got it. I nailed it. All right, Ivalu, what's up?
5: I want to know if service contracts for car repair through my dealership is a good or bad investment for my car.
0: Really bad. Horrible.
5: So I should just plan on spending the money for the repairs for the next few years?
0: Yep. You want to hear the numbers?
5: Sure.
0: 12% of what you pay covers the repairs. 50% covers the marketing and the commissions paid to the salesman that sold it to you. And the rest is profit. 12%. So if you pay $10,000, $1,200 worth of repairs is what it covers on average. These things are unbelievably profitable, and the guys love to sell them because they make almost as much selling that stupid extended warranty as they do the entire car.
5: Okay, they're telling me a 7-year bumper to bumper will cost me $2,759.
0: Yeah, well, there's already a warranty on there that's bumper to bumper. They're extending it to 7.
5: No, the warranty is expired.
0: Okay. And how expensive car is this?
5: I purchased it in March of 2025.
0: Mm-hmm.
5: It's a 2023 Buick Encore.
0: Yeah.
5: And I paid $22,000 cash for it.
0: Okay. The vast amount of that $2,000 is not going to come out in repairs on average. So if you were going to start an extended warranty company, you would figure out the probability of the car breaking, and you would set aside that amount of money on out of 1,000 Buick Enclaves. How much is it going to cost me to cover it for 7 years? And you're going to figure out it costs me $500 to cover it for 7 years on average across 5,000 of them. Okay? And then you would figure out I got to pay the commissions and I got to have a profit. And that's how you run an insurance company. If you want to win with money in 2026, you can't keep living normal. 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
8: From ABC News, I'm Dave Packer. The ceasefire between the U.S. and Iran does not appear to be stopping the exchange of missile fire.
9: As the war nears the 100-day mark, the strait, a critical trading route, remains closed, and the average price of a gallon of gas in the U.S. still above $4. In recent days, the president and his allies continue to assert that the war would be coming to a rapid end, including at this round table with farmers in Wisconsin.
10: We're at a point we're going to come out of Iran very quickly.
9: And in an interview Tuesday this week, President Trump said the blockade on the Strait could even last until Labor Day.
8: ABC's Tom Sophie Burridge, a frightening scene near a street festival in Toledo this evening.
11: And for those monitoring crews, it sounds as if there's going to be multiple people shot.
8: When police arrived on the scene, they said they found 12 people injured with gunshot wounds. An active search continues for the suspects. Graham Plattner has been pleading with Democrats in Maine to pick him Tuesday so he can face off with Republican Senator Susan Collins in November. But not all voters are convinced he's the best pick after a New York Times article describing abusive behavior.
12: Now the anxiety over Plattner's candidacy is building as allegations pile up fast. But Democrats in Maine are divided.
13: I feel like his political mission is sincere. And that's what I'm voting for.
14: You sound reluctant, though.
13: I expect the scandals to continue to roll.
15: Honestly, I'll tell you, I will never vote for Graham Plattner.
12: Maine is crucial. To take the Senate, Democrats have to hold every seat they have and flip four.
8: ABC's Selena Wang. Security breach at a airport in Houston. A man arrested for allegedly getting through multiple layers of security while carrying a fake boarding pass. Police say a passenger found him hiding in a plane's restroom as it taxied for takeoff and alerted the crew. He's now facing felony charges. You're listening to ABC News.
16: Here's the official forecast for tonight. Mostly cloudy and 68. Partly sunny tomorrow. A chance of showers and thunderstorms. Our high 83. Overnight rain and thunderstorms possible for Sunday night. The low 69. Monday, more showers and thunderstorms as we head back to work. 82 the high. Monday night, rain and thunderstorms continue dropping down to 69. Tuesday, showers and thunderstorms. The high 85. Tuesday night, more rain and 71. 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
2: How did I lose weight? 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I did. 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
2: All right. Welcome, everybody. Welcome. We got so much to go over on the program today. I have to share with you something. We had this conversation on the air several weeks ago here on the program. And I talked about when, you know, I run into people or I meet people that I've never met before. They've never met me. And inevitably, sometimes, well, what do you do for a living? And, you know, for years, it's, I can explain to them, I, you know, own a investment firm and we help people over the country and we help advisors retire and television and radio shows. I said, I'm going to do away with that. And I'm just going to tell them, you know, and ask what I do for a living is I just keep people from doing dumb stuff. And I put that into play. I have implemented that strategy and it's a banger. As the young kids would say, it's a banger. It works like a charm. Kind of, I don't have to explain myself because then I just get questions. And, it's much, much easier, but yeah. Don't do dumb stuff. I can try. People don't always listen all the time, as we all well know. That's why I've been on the air for, so bloody long, but, I want to talk a little bit about that. Again, we are perpetually getting people going and signing up for our personal CFO program, bringing in new clients from all over the country. And the mistakes that people are making, it's the same thing again and again and again. And I kept thinking about the great Chris Farley in the movie Tommy Boy. And he's sitting down at a diner in the movie Tommy Boy, and he's upset because he doesn't know how to sell. And he goes, let me tell you why I suck at sales. And kind of thinking about that in terms of investors out there. And I'm going to lay it out for you. I'm telling you, honestly, to some degree, it's not your fault. It's not your fault that you are a poor investor, and many advisors aren't very good at their job. And it's just, quite frankly, it's mental. There is a gentleman, he won the Nobel Prize and is basically, he's a psychologist and getting into the minds of human beings and why they're not wired to be good investors. It's everybody. Your brain uses two different systems. There's the
20: fast thinking, more emotional, instinctive, automatic. And then there's the slow thinking, which is logical, deliberate, analytical. Oftentimes, okay, and this can be applicable to a lot in life, don't you think? Bad decisions occur when the fast system takes control without any kind of filter. He also talked about the fact that people oftentimes are not rational. And investors, I see this all the time, make irrational mistakes, exaggerate losses, fear uncertainty, follow the crowd. FOMO! I'm going to miss it. We're going to be talking about FOMO today because we're going to be getting into some of the IPOs and SpaceX and Anthropic. Another one. Losses. Losses weigh more than gains. And I've been talking about this for years. And some of the work that's been done studying investors and their accounts at day trading. And prior to that, you know, the old Ameritrade and all the stuff from the 1990s. For whatever reason it may be, losing $100,000 hurts somebody more than actually pleasing them to win $100,000 if they're trading. This is why people hold on to their losers for way too long. Way too long. I remember doing this, talking about this back in the 1990s. We got started with our account repair kit, helping people out that were working with the Wolf on Wall Street firms, the Stratton Oakmonts, the Jordan Belforts, all those bad characters, not to mention even the Enrons of the world as these stocks were tanking, trying to tell people you need to get out. Oh, it's going to come back. It's going to come. I believe it's going to come back. I'm like, no, it's not. What it's going to do is they're going to end up being wallpaper. Okay, for your basement bathroom, these stock certificates. Again, it's a funny thing too. When people get invested, they spent time doing it on their own. They don't like to admit when they're wrong. Confidence is not accuracy. And interesting, the people that sound more confident are the ones that are most wrong. People are terrible, terrible at predicting the future. Terrible. But everybody overestimates our ability to understand it. How often do we talk about things on the program and I look to the past? I did a whole piece. I wrote about this in the 1990s, my crystal ball, where I basically lay out all of these different events in the column. All of these different events that are going to happen, and they're all terrible. All of them were awful events, interest rates going through the roof, terrorism, president assassination attempts, all these various different things. And I was like, okay, this is what my crystal ball is telling you. How many people want to be invested now? How many people want to take all their money out of the market? And I can ask that question to people. Like, I'm out. It's like, really? Every single event that I listed occurred during the 1980s. And what did the markets do over that period of time? I don't know what the market is going to do over the short term, next week, next month. I don't know what it's going to do over the course of the next year. That doesn't matter to what we do here. Another thing is people, they don't look deep enough. Rather than, you know, you gather all of this information and people fail to realize that there might be more out there. They make hasty conclusions, false assumptions, emotional reactions. Many, many things that factor in and why traders do so poorly and why they continue to lose money and why many advisors don't get it. And again, a lot of guys out there, and you see a lot, you listen to a lot of these schlock broker radio shows, people buying time in the afternoon on a weekend or whatever it may be, these supposed gurus out there, and they do buy, sell, and hold programs. Are you kidding me? It's just as nonsensical as the ones that are on TV. Again, it drives excitement. Drives excitement in the same way that gambling, I guess, drives excitement. It doesn't for me. And these are just some things out there that you need to understand. The old Clint Eastwood, man's got to know his limitations. You have to know your limitations. This is why you put systems in place. This is why we put systems in place. We have rules that we follow. We don't get FOMO. You know, we'll talk a little bit about that now. We got the SpaceX IPO coming out. You've got Anthropic. You've got all of these big deals that are out there. And without a doubt, I'm getting a lot of questions, appearances that I'm making, email, you name it. What are you going to do? What are you going to do about the SpaceX IPO? What do you think about this? Is this going to be a good investment? I don't know yet. It's okay. This is one of the things out there. I have no problem whatsoever telling people that I don't know. I'm not going to come up and make something up to try to prove that I'm smart. I don't.

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1: Well, for our clients over the years, yeah, it did. Trying to be, you know, the genius out there, getting in at the exact bottom and getting out at the exact top. Do you think that's what Buffett and Munger did? Do you think what Druckenmiller does? Do you think that's what really smart investors do? I don't know where the bottom is. If I put something, I buy something for a portfolio today, and I like a company, I like the valuation, you know what? The thing could be down. The thing could go down. Markets could go down over the next several months. I don't care. That's not why I bought it. I didn't buy it for a trade. That's not what I do. I buy it because I like the company. And where do I think that company is going to be? What are the prospects of that company over the long term? Now, when it comes to SpaceX, I got to admit, I'm a fanboy, without a doubt. I love watching them catch rockets, for crying out loud. Tell me that's not one of the coolest things you've seen. It's amazing to watch what they're capable of doing. But if you don't think that there's massive risk involved with this, there is. And one of the things you cannot do, people talking about going all in, their entire portfolios on this thing. What if it doesn't work out? You're out of the game, so to speak. You're out. You're letting risk lead to ruin. I want to delve a little bit further into this. It's important. It's important that people understand this, because there's going to be a lot of quote unquote hot IPOs coming out. And man, over the years, I have seen people get absolutely destroyed in these things. Going to take a quick break. You're listening to the Watchdog on Wall Street Show. Again, I want to invite each and every one of you to become a part of our family at Markowski Investments. 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
2: 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Millions of people do that every day with artificial intelligence. 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But here's the question. 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Today, many people share their deepest thoughts with a machine owned by some faraway corporation. Maybe your conversations are private. Who knows? 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Throughout history, every new communication technology has proven less than private. 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

0: taking Wall Street's liars, crooks, and cheats out behind the woodshed. 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
1: Welcome back. It is The Watchdog on Wall Street show. Again, I'm not surprised. The mainstream media, in particular business networks out there, really, they're really not discussing the risk factors involved with SpaceX. And there's no doubt about it. There is tremendous upside. Without a doubt. Tremendous upside. But at this point in time, I'm definitely filing this as a speculative play now. Without a doubt, it's speculative money. And I'm going to give you my reasons in regards to this. First and foremost, it's huge. I mean, it's the biggest IPO of all time. Going public at $135 a share. It's going to put a valuation on the company at $1.75 trillion. That would make it, I think, the seventh largest company in the world. It would be bigger than Tesla. It will be bigger than Tesla when it goes public. Now, that's amazing. Now, some of the things that had me scratching my head a little bit was the fact that they are bending rules in regards to SpaceX and it going into indices, allowing it in much, much quicker than they normally would. And some issues there with that. And that makes me a little bit nervous. But I'll tell you one of the good things. One of the great things about this company, and I look at this every single time, over the past 10, even 15 years, many of the companies that have gone public, the use of proceeds, they go public, they're raising money. The use of proceeds was just there to get out early investors, to get out the hedge funds, the venture capital firms, the private equity firms, basically to your that demonic game of musical chairs that I talk about. It's not the case with SpaceX. The use of proceeds with this, they are going to expand their AI infrastructure. Again, this is tied to the XAI merger, the integration between those two things. A lot of people don't even understand that. But again, they need massive data centers. And currently, right now, there is a backlog. There's permitting issues. There's a myriad of things, and we'll get into that a little bit later on in the program. Some of the proceeds are going to be used to accelerate the Starship development, more launch infrastructure, launch vehicles, testing, production, stuff for the Mars mission. Okay. All that stuff is what I'd file under neato. Cool. That's fantastic. Okay. But how does it help the bottom line? Now, again, if they are going to procure government contracts, that could be helpful. I get all that. Again, this could be a big payoff many, many moons down the road, but I don't see anybody going to Mars anytime soon. Here's the one where I think would be great for revenues, and I think that this is going to be a winner. This is going to be big for revenue. Expanding the constellations for Starlink, and they can move on from broadband to mobile. I've used Starlink. It works. It's fantastic, and I could see how great this would be as well if he went in the mobile direction as well. That could be a big revenue boost for this company. That's, in essence, the use of proceeds. That's a great sign. I like to see things like that. But you just saw what happened here in Florida with Bezos's rocket company and the explosion that occurred, the damage that was done. Now, things like that, you're in a risky business. You own a company and something like that happens. Publicly traded company, that stock is going to take a hit. And let's be honest as well. Okay. This is, you know, this is company is Elon Musk is in the driver's seat here. Anybody, does he have any sort of succession plan? God forbid something happens. That's something to take into consideration as well. As far as SpaceX is concerned, as I'd say, file it under Anthropic and all of these other things, okay? It is still your speculative money. You do not turn this into a cornerstone of your portfolio. You're not selling your high-quality stuff to own this. And quite frankly, you know what we're seeing right now? I'm seeing a lot. I think there's going to be a lot of crypto sales. And a lot of crypto money is going to be going into these IPOs. Okay, write that one down. There's my prediction for you. Have to take a break. Watchdog on WallStreet.com. 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We'll be back.
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0: The only man who is taking on the Wall Street establishment. 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
1: Welcome back, everybody. It is the Watchdog on Wall Street show. Do we have at Markowski Investments SpaceX IPO to give to our clients? No. No. We've been banned. I think I might have explained this before here on the program. We have been banned. We are on the Wall Street naughty list. As far as I'm concerned, it's not a naughty list. We're naughty to the big investment firms and investment banks out there because we put our clients' interests first. When we were able to get, used to be able to get, you know, decades ago, pieces of various different deals going public, more often than not, I would sell the first day, and they hate that. They want all retail investors. They want their stock back in the day. They want the stock brokers to hold them in, buy aftermarket so they can get their big investors out. We didn't play ball. And eventually they figure that out, and then they basically blackball you from any sort of deal. And I could care less. Let me give you an example. Okay. I'll use SpaceX as an example. SpaceX goes public at $135 a share. Let's say the first trade is 175, which would be, you know, massive, massive run to the upside. If I had IPO shares in that company and I saw that big of a jump on day one right away, guess what? I'm taking a profit. And the reason being is this. Elon Musk is selling a piece of his company at $135 a share on that day. Okay. Why would I want to hold on to it? You know, and after it's jumped like that, if he was willing to sell at 135 and I can make that profit, I'm going to take it. That's just the reality. It's a smart move. Do not go chasing these things, people. It's not smart. Why would you do that? It makes no sense. Let things settle down. Do not get FOMO. That's one of the worst things in the world you can do. The best investments I have made in my career for my clients, this is a great opportunity. It's a great opportunity. The best investments we've made are the ones that we didn't make. Yeah. You know what? Have we been late on certain things? Sure. Why? I don't get emotional about it. We don't get FOMO when it comes to things. I'd rather be sure about something than going too far into risk. You have to weigh that balance. Now, I understand this company. It's not like I don't get it. Okay. I get it. I understand what they want to do, but I also understand the risk that is involved. And many companies here, we talked about this. When, you remember when Uber went public? Pew, to the moon, until it wasn't to the moon. And it came back down to earth. A lot of hype, a lot of FOMO. Boom, came back down. Okay, what happened? All the insiders got out. SpaceX as well. Insiders are going to be able to sell. 30% of this allocation is going to retail investors, which means it could be highly volatile. There's nothing wrong, okay? You don't get the IPO and the thing opens up very, very high. No, you can wait on it, see, okay? It's, you know, price is important, what you pay for something. It is. You don't want to overpay. I talk about this all the time, and this is, again, this is timeless wisdom as far as investment is concerned, but it was articulated pretty well by a guy by the name of Benjamin Graham. Benjamin Graham wrote the book, The Intelligent Investor, kind of a Bible, so to speak, when it comes to investing. It was Warren Buffett's teacher. And he talks about intrinsic value. What something is worth. That's what we do. I try to say, what is this company really worth? What am I willing to pay for this company? And hopefully, you know, what you want to do is you want to buy below its intrinsic value. You want to look to buy things on sale. And then when things become overvalued, yeah, you want to take some profits off the table, you go ahead and do that. That's how it's done. It's just figuring out what that value is. And if the CEO of the company, Elon Musk, feels that, you know, his company is worth $135 a share, why would you go ahead, you know, a day or two later and pay $200 a share for it? You don't think Elon knows better than you do? That's the point, people. Don't get overworked up. Don't get FOMO when it comes to things. Be smart. 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Have to take another break. 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We've got some important things we're going over on the program today. 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

0: This is the Watchdog on Wall Street.
1: Yes, Watchdog on Wall Street show. We destroy myths. We destroy conventional wisdom. We destroy narratives. All of the garbage that's been shoved down people's throats, part of the grand conspiracy to keep people poor and stupid. We're taking that on. I think we're going to get into real estate right now, but I gotta lay this out first. Okay. I had this chart sent over to me this past 50 years. Actually April 76 to April 2026. And this chart, basically showed what the inflation rate, the CPI in America, showing that, it's increased by 6 times over the past 50 years, which I'm telling you is nonsense. It's much, much worse than that. But then it also shows what investments were basically beat inflation. 3-month treasury bills have gone up 8 times since April of 1976. Now, again, I think inflation's gone much higher, so I don't think it's kept up. But the real one is the S&P 500 total return, up 271 times over that period of time. Okay? This is why you need to be an investor. I know we've talked about this ad nauseum here, how to beat inflation, how to outrun inflation. Inflation is not going away. They're going to have to continue to print money. This is how you do it. But again, oftentimes, again, this gets into the narratives and the lies and the myths that you're told. And this often has to do with real estate, in particular, your primary residence. Now, I kind of buck, again, kind of, a lot of buck conventional wisdom here. I don't even consider primary home as part of one's net worth. I just don't. Why am I going to consider something that I have to have? I have to live somewhere, right? Why am I going to talk about that as part of my net worth? Plus, it's a part of your net worth that you have to pour money into forever. We all have to. Got to pay the electric bill. Got to pay the water bill. Got to maintain the house. Got to fix things that are broken. All that stuff. So I don't even consider that at all. And it was interesting this past week because they're talking about how sellers right now are pulling homes off the market at the fastest pace since 2020. And again, you know, all markets are different. And quite frankly, and I kind of get people upset about this, I could care less if home values come down. I think that would be a solid for our economy. If home prices came down and people could have, you know, were apt to be able to get into a home, I think that's fantastic. I think that's great. Unfortunately, what people do, okay, is they think of their home, they convince themselves that their home is this wonderful investment. And there's nothing wrong with making your home nice and putting nice things in. You want a new kitchen, but don't fool yourself into thinking you're going to get that money out. Okay? It's your home. It's not a bank. And I said this a zillion times here on the program. If you didn't have to have shelter and you could hang from a tree like a bat, okay, and you put that money into an S&P 500 fund, how much more wealthy would you be? WatchdogOnWallStreet.com. WatchdogOnWallStreet.com. We'll be back.
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1: Welcome back. Not thrilled. This is one of these, you know, see, I told you so moments where I wish, again, like most of them, I wish it was wrong. Wish it was wrong. And again, anybody who's been listening to this program for a long time, our clients know, if you're new to this program, do some homework on the things that we've called over the past 30 years, the things that we've warned people about, our track record, which I'll put up against anyone's, quite frankly. This, I started talking about turn of the century and written several columns on this warning people. And nobody wanted to listen. I would be ridiculed, in particular by people on the left, with my assertion, you know, Social Security is a Ponzi scheme, always has been a Ponzi scheme, is a Ponzi scheme, is a Ponzi scheme that's running out of money in 2032. For whatever reason, people are starting to pay attention to it. Not the media, of course. Not the media, of course. One would think that this would be a big issue, something that we should be addressing, something we should be talking about as a nation. It's 2026, okay? 7 years from now, there is going to be a 23% cut in Social Security. The average benefit cut is going to be $500 a month. That is what is going to happen. We started warning people, again, turn of the century, that this was going to occur. I was, at that point in time, I was pretty much pointing it at Generation X, my generation. I said, listen, do not plan on getting Social Security. Don't plan on it. If I'm wrong, so what? If I'm wrong, so what? You know, you get more money. But the numbers don't add up. I want to go to the start of George W. Bush's second term. And I remember he gave a speech the day after. Remember they had to wait the next day before they called the election against John Kerry? And he was up there at the podium, and he said, he was kind of cocky about it. He says, I've got political capital. I'm going to spend it. And he, again, it would have been great. It would have been an unbelievable legacy for his administration if he had gotten Social Security reform through. But he couldn't, because guess what? All that political capital was spent in Iraq. Mitch McConnell told him, so Republicans are not going to back you. We're not going to take the political hits, because you always know what the left is going to do when they start talking about Social Security reform. We're not going to do that because we're spending all of our political capital on a stupid war in Iraq, which it was. Imagine back then. Imagine if money started flowing into private accounts and stocks, the type of money people would have. Holy mackerel. Now look at this, a 23% cut. And what I'm seeing right now, it's just kind of interesting, is I'm seeing various different financial advisors all of a sudden waking up to this fact. Waking up to start, oh, you know, well, it's going to be cut in a few. Now you're telling your clients 7 years out? What kind of financial advisor are you? How could you not see this coming? It's like a 10,000 pound gorilla in the room. It's standing there that you chose to ignore. Again, I tell people things, quite frankly, that they don't want to hear. That's my job. Again, to keep people from doing stupid stuff. You should see, again, I've been doing some podcasts on this lately. Some of the messages that I'm getting. Oh, does that mean, is it for people that are only new to Social Security in 2032? It's not going to be cut for me because I've been getting it for a period of time. Yes, it is. And I actually, when somebody says something, I'm like, are you kidding me? Why are you special? Yours shouldn't get cut, but all the young people that are just getting into it, theirs should be cut. So people are obviously kind of spooked by this. And this is why you're going to hear the media talk about it. You know, you think about that for a second. 7 years. 7 years, it's going to be cut by 23%. Then next year, it's going to be cut by even more. And that doesn't even show up on the radar of what we're discussing as a nation at this point in time. You know who's not worried about this? My clients. My clients. Because we prepared them for it. Again, my job, our job, my brothers and I, and the staff, everyone who works at Markowski Investments, we are not here to tell you what you want to hear. We're not. We're here to build wealth over time. So I don't even like calling it. I say it every single week here on the program.
4: Oh, financial planning. I'm a financial planner.
1: Nonsense. Okay? We do financial preparation. As best we possibly can, we are trying to build portfolios that can not just withstand shocks, but come out on the other side better. But I'm also not here to sell you a load of goods, a load of nonsense. And oh, everything's going to be hunky-dory. Oh, you only save this amount of money. Oh, sure. You know what? We're going to make X amount over a short period of time. That's what people are doing now. They're behind. When people get behind the eight ball, then they make matters worse because they start taking on ridiculous risk in their portfolio, which can set them back even further. We talked 10 years ago. I started talking about, hey, certain people out there, you're going to have a 3-day work week after you retire from your career if you want to continue to enjoy your life. I'm not working. Okay, you'll see. You'll see, you're going to see how much money you have and the stress it's going to cause. Do things the right way. Accept the terrain for what it is. You might not like the terrain, but you deal with it. Overcome the obstacles, achieve goals, and you will be just fine. 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We'll be back.
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7: From ABC News, I'm Dave Packer. A mass shooting at a beloved Ohio event Saturday has left at least 12 people wounded, two critically. Hundreds of people were in attendance at the Old West End Fest in Toledo when gunfire rang out nearby, sending people running for cover. Toledo's Fire Chief Allison Armstrong.
8: Fire and EMS crews responded immediately. They went into the scene once it was secured by Toledo police, began treating, triaging, and then working on plans to transport those patients.
7: The victims range in age from 14 to 61. Police Saturday began a manhunt for the suspects. Iran is condemning new U.S. attacks as a, quote, clear violation of the ceasefire. ABC foreign correspondent Tom Sophie Borich.
9: Fresh U.S. missile strikes along Iran's coast. The U.S. military saying it destroyed Iranian radar sites after Iran fired four one-way attack drones, which posed a threat to ships near to the Strait of Hormuz. Iran retaliating, firing a volley of missiles at U.S. allies Kuwait and Bahrain. The strikes adding to the uncertainty amid a supposed ceasefire.
7: A source familiar with Secretary Scott Bessent's thinking tells ABC News that the Treasury Department is planning to use Iranian assets to rebuild and repair any future damage caused by Iran. Meanwhile, the Lebanese army says an Israeli airstrike killed two officers and a soldier, potentially jeopardizing wider negotiations between the U.S. and Iran. Graham Plattner is campaigning hard in the final days of Maine's Democratic primary. He's been leading party rival Governor Janet Mills, but recent controversies, including allegations published by the New York Times from women claiming they were physically abused, could hurt his chances Tuesday. He made a plea for continued support Friday night.
10: Now, as every single piece of that past and journey gets dug up, litigated, and weaponized, you have my back.
7: Tuesday's winner will go up against Republican incumbent Susan Collins, who's been in the U.S. Senate for nearly 30 years. 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
11: Here's the official forecast for tonight. Mostly cloudy and 68. Partly sunny tomorrow. A chance of showers and thunderstorms. Our high 83. Overnight rain and thunderstorms possible for Sunday night. The low 69. Monday, more showers and thunderstorms as we head back to work. 82 the high. Monday night, rain and thunderstorms continue dropping down to 69. Tuesday, showers and thunderstorms. The high 85. Tuesday night, more rain and 71. I'm Craig Allen on Talk Radio 102.3.
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0: Well-known author, investment banker, consumer advocate, analyst, trader, Chris Markowski is the watchdog of Wall Street.
13: You want answers?
0: Exposing the lies and myths that the big brokerage firms, the mainstream press, and the government are pushing to keep Americans away from financial freedom.
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0: Bringing America the truth about what really happens in the financial world.
14: Ladies and gentlemen, we're not here to indulge in fantasy, but in political and economic reality.
0: This is the Watchdog of Wall Street.
1: That's right, Gordon. Political and economic reality. I got some nasty messages over the past year. You're going back further. You're going back to Liberation Day, when I came out against the tariffs and what was taking place and some of the policies that have been put forward here. I'm never going to listen to you again, blah, blah, blah, and all this stuff. And, well, people are coming back and apologizing at this point in time based upon the call that we made. We told you where we were going to be, what was going to happen. Inflation, price, all of these things. The fact that, hey, we've got to deal with our national debt. I don't take any pride in this. I explained here on the program, I'm politically homeless. I haven't been a member of a party, you know, since, you know, George W. Bush was president. And that's when I left. That's all I could stand. I couldn't stand anymore. Again, I am an old school conservative. Ronald Reagan, Pat Buchanan, you know, libertarian with Ron Paul, Rand Paul. That's my belief system. Again, I like a country that would stay out of my way, that will leave me alone, that's not going to be involved in everything. And what I see right now, and I see how we're being gaslit, it upsets me. I don't like being gaslit by donkeys. I don't like being gaslit by elephants. It doesn't make any difference. And I watched Kevin Hassett this past week, a couple interviews. I don't sit and watch cable news. I get highlights and clips and stuff prepared and sent to me that I go through. And I'm watching Kevin Hassett being asked. It's actually on Fox, for crying out loud. It's been pretty much an administration mouthpiece. Asked about credit card stress, something that we have talked about here on the program. The credit card stress level in the country right now is at levels that we haven't seen since the bloody Great Recession, for crying out loud. And he was asked about this question, and you know what his answer was? My jaw almost dropped. He said, oh, yeah, but we're in contact with the credit card companies all the time. We're in contact with them all the time, and they're doing just fine. There's no problems whatsoever. There's not going to be any systemic failures with any of the banks out there. I'm like, no kidding, Ken. That's not what she was getting at. And she didn't even do a follow-up, for crying out loud. She meant, you know, what this means for the American people. Credit card companies, again, they price in losses all the time. Why do you think they charge 27% on interest? It's a non-recourse loan. They can't repay dinner, the vacation you went on last week. That's why they charge 27%. But that's real. And then, you know, the same guy I'm watching him go on, was it Larry Kudlow's program? Basically saying with that grin on his face that inflation is down, prices are down, and they keep saying it. Who's believing this at this point? Oh, it was the other zinger he said there. He said all of the inflation in the country that's baked into numbers is just New York and California. Brah. I live in Florida, okay? Prices are up everywhere. Consumer sentiment at record lows. CEOs of companies are talking about the issues that they are having. We could turn this around, but again, pretending that it's not the reality is not good. I mean, I'm sorry. I don't like a bifurcated economy by any stretch of the imagination. And this, you know what happens when this stuff too? You get populism on one side and you get populism on the other side. This is what leads to the Elizabeth Warrens and the AOCs of the world calling for wealth, nonsensical wealth taxes. Like, that's going to make things all hunky-dory and better. And now, you know what we had now? And I saw this one coming. We called it on the podcast. I said, mark my words, you're going to start seeing so-called, that's what I call it, because they call themselves conservatives. And I got to bring up the old Inigo Montoya from Princess Bride. You keep using that word. I don't think it means what you think it means. Conservative, this program or that program, calling now for stimulus checks. That's right. Who is that lady, Batyas Unger? I don't know. She's on CNN. She's on News Nation, whatever. Oh, what did she, I watched what she said. She was like, Mr. President, your supporters would walk over Legos and hot coals for you, but they're hurting right now. And she, again, doesn't know what in God's creation she's talking about. It's so unbelievable these people get shows. They don't have a clue. And again, this shows you how dumb her producer is. I don't prep her properly. Why don't you, we collected $200 billion in tariff money. Well, I mean, according to the president, it was more than that, but yeah, whatever. To return that money in checks to the working Americans out there. Yeah, those tariffs were ruled illegal, just like we said that they were going to be ruled illegal. And the money is going back to the companies. She didn't even know that. But she's calling out bloody stimulus checks, for crying out loud. How is this conservative? And how dumb is this? She was an advocate for tariffs. So you're going to take people's money. Now that you got their money, you're going to return it to them. Not to mention the fact that tariffs were inflationary, for crying out loud. These things hurt your head, people. The solution is never in Washington, D.C. It's them, quite frankly, getting out of our way. There's great things that this administration has done in regards to getting rid of ridiculous regulations, making it easier to do business. But the number one biggest thing at this point in time, quite frankly, is the cost of living here in this country. And I'm sick and tired of hearing Biden, stop. He's not president anymore. And yeah, his policies were inflationary. But guess what? You Republicans signed off on some of them. You bloody signed off on the CHIPS Act. Yeah, Inflation Reduction Act was stupid. More money went out the door. But it's been going since you were president the first time during COVID with the stimulus checks and all the other, you know, flying a helicopter over the country and dropping cash everywhere. Look at where we're at right now. We're close to 40, heading on our way to $40 trillion in debt. $1.3 trillion a year in interest payments. We've got a war. We don't even know what this is costing us at this point in time. That's as far as what we're going to have to buy to replenish our stocks. And you're taking a look at what it's costing us in regards to energy, which is filtering into everything. Yeah, the administration is saying, oh, yeah, there's no inflation out there. The own agriculture department is predicting close to 5% food inflation come late summer, early fall. That's coming from where we're at record prices at this point in time. This is what needs to be dealt with. And again, there's no magic fix. There's no stimulus check. This is something that we need to focus on. You can argue, you know, back, people can argue back and forth. Oh, you know, we needed to go into Iran, whatever it may be. That's, you know, you may think that that's the case. And if you do believe that that's the case, then don't complain about higher prices. Don't complain about what you're paying at the pump. Don't complain about what you're paying at the grocery store. But also as well, don't go asking for a stimulus check. Don't go asking for a stimulus. I'm tired.

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1: 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This is why the value of your dollar continues to drop. This is why so many Americans out there are frustrated, because they feel like they're on a bloody hamster wheel, running and running and running to stand still, getting nowhere. It's because we live outside of our means. The greatest national security threat that we have, not from Iran, it's not from China, none of that stuff, it's our fiscal situation. That is the biggest issue we have. Last hour, talked about Social Security cuts. What do you think that's going to do to people that are not prepared? How do you think we're going to handle that? People are going to be clamoring. You're going to see yelling and screaming. Look what we just dealt with, the government shutdown this year with the expiring, Obamacare, Biden, extension, the supplements for healthcare here in this country. What do you think is going to happen then? It's going to be an uproar. Where's the money going to come from? At some point in time, we have to start dealing with reality. We need to start voting for people that are going to take this stuff seriously. If we love our kids, we love our grandkids, we want to leave a better world, this is something that we need to tackle. It's a train, folks. It's a train. 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

0: taking Wall Street's liars, crooks, and cheats out behind the woodshed. 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
1: Years ago, I remember talking about this, going on a rant here on the show, talking about politics and political parties and, how we've turned this country into Yankees versus Red Sox or Gators, Noles, or any type of sporting rivalry. And it's funny, the founders knew it. They understood that. I look at people that are running for office right now, and I say to myself, how do we get here? How do we get to this point in time? And again, you watch the media with this stuff too. You watch, it was last Sunday. They were talking about, the guy that's running, he's beating Susan Collins in Maine, that Graham Plattner, who had a bloody Nazi skull's head tattoo on his chest, and not to mention all of the other stuff. Okay, all the other peccadilloes, we'll leave it at that. And I'm watching Democrat pundits. And when I hear Democrat pundits or consultants and these people on TV, they're liars. They don't actually believe what they're saying. They're there to just back the party. And you see that sometimes. He's not loyal to the party. Damn straight. Our founders didn't want us to be loyal to any party. Real simple. God, family, country. That's not how these people work. To them, it's oftentimes party, money, status, and all these other things. Graham Plattner, I'm watching these, like, bend over backwards playing Twister to support this guy. And guess what? It's the both sides, political Twister, tying themselves into pretzels. Same thing with, Ken Paxton, Texas. The guy was impeached by Republicans, and that's the one? That's the guy? Have you ever taken a look at this guy's rap sheet and the stuff that he's been involved with? And then again, gotta support the party. Gotta support the party. I could never do this. I can never do this. That's how I look at a lot of people in life. I talk about this in terms of Wall Street. There's some people that, in whatever reason it may be, have had ethical bypasses at birth. They can work things into their mind where it's almost like it separates them. I'm a good person. Yeah, outside what you do for a living. Which again, that's who you are. It's part of who you are. You go out and you lie for a living on TV for your party or for your job. You're bearing false witness on a regular basis. People should be embarrassed themselves. It's different. I talked about this in terms of Wall Street. Remember this conversation I had, I was screaming at a lawyer. This is back in the 1990s. About all the people that he was representing and the crappy deals that they were putting out. And how do you know these companies are garbage? You could be wrong. And I'm like, you know that they're garbage. But again, they can do it in their minds. And again, I've said this again. I don't know how much scotch one needs to drink in order to live it oneself at the end of the day. How do you go home to your kids knowing that you're full of it? I get it. They write you guys very big checks. Very big checks. You're paid this and you're paid that. And I'm an anchor here and I'm an anchor there. Doesn't it bother you? Every day. I get up 3 o'clock in the morning and I kind of meditate and pray. And I'm trying to get, my day, do my little Bible study and whatnot. And I'm scared. This show, as much as I've been loved doing it, okay? I'm afraid of getting something wrong. I check things 10 times over that I'm getting it right. 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
1: I'm afraid of getting something wrong. I check things 10 times over. I'm getting it right. And you watch these people, and I know that they're lying. I told the stories in the green rooms at these networks. People working on their arguments before they're going on. Knowing it's these networks knowingly putting people on that don't have a clue. They're just paid to argue. How is that good? People, oh yeah, I love the country. America. Oh, yeah. You don't love the country. If you really loved the country, you would do everything and anything to make sure that the truth is presented and not your truth, because that doesn't exist. There's only one. Watching these, I mean, this is the best we can do. Look at this country. Look at what we build and create in this place. Look at the businesses we create. Look at the things that we've come up with. And these are the people that are representing us in Washington, D.C. Should be ashamed of ourselves, quite frankly. Anyway, got to take a break. 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We shall return. Dirty wings.
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5: Welcome back, everybody. 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You guys could do me a solid here. 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Any of the services you listen to, whether it be Apple, Spotify, YouTube. We've been on the air for 26 years, obviously before podcasts, and, started this show. I had two stations. And we grew it up to hundreds of stations. But again, the reality, the terrain has changed to some degree. Yeah, terrestrial radio still out there, still alive, still going. But yeah, obviously there's digital. And if you remember, we got put in jail. We got put in YouTube jail during COVID because we were accurate and we were telling people the truth. We got deplatformed. That's right. The Fauci police came for us, which set us back. But again, we kind of had to rebuild from there. And it really helps. You like what you're hearing here on the program? Subscribe to our podcast, one of the services that helps with the algorithms, and share it. Share it with people that you think might like it. Thanks a lot. That's all I asked for. Not going to cost you anything, but it would do me a solid. I appreciate that. Anyway, saw this story. 99% of CEOs are planning AI job cuts. Yes. Okay. This is not the end of the world. Again, many people are thinking that there's going to be some sort of Armageddon when it comes to AI, and it's going to, so many jobs are going to be destroyed. Yes, many are, but that's always been the case. Do I think that it might be a little bit more violent in the early stages, and other times, maybe, maybe not. But again, I've talked about this here. I've been in this industry for a very long period of time, and I was, I had sales assistants back 30 years ago, writing out tickets for buy orders, putting in ink on pages, holding pages, what people bought at what price. All of that stuff went away fairly quickly. Fairly quickly, right around the turn of the century, a lot of jobs went away, but also many jobs were created. This is part of it. And, you know, one of the things I try to explain to people, and I explain to young people out there, you need to find yourself a job. You need to find yourself a job where you're adding to the bottom line. You have to work on your interpersonal skills. Put the bloody phone down. Get off the gram. Be able to talk to people. And also, stay up with things. Educate yourself. Later on in the program, I mean, we talk about that UAW strike that just is occurring in Michigan, if I'm not mistaken. And we're going to get into that and where the unions have gone wrong. But I also wanted to talk a little bit about this as well. This is another fascinating story. You actually had shareholding, and they're called shareholder proxy advisors, went out and tried to thwart ExxonMobil from moving its corporate headquarters from New Jersey to Texas. Now, it has been in New Jersey since 1882. And again, these basically proxy advisors are big libs, big time left wingers. I can't believe, quite frankly, that ExxonMobil has waited this long. Why wouldn't you move to Texas? Listen, the CEO of a company has a fiduciary duty to their shareholders to do the right thing by their shareholders. Why would you stay in a state? You're hurting your shareholders. New Jersey has the highest corporate state tax rate at 11.5%. Why would you be in Jersey? Why would you do that? Again, I want to go back. You remember, again, this is an example. We go back to Obama. And we had the highest corporate tax rate in the world. What were companies doing? They were being acquired. A lot of pharmaceutical companies basically built Dublin Island, for crying out loud. Tax inversions. This is what we have to get back to, is the competition between states. We have it now. But we need it to the umpteenth degree. Because again, 250th anniversary, I bring up a lot of the philosophy. So many people might pick up a constitution, maybe read the Federalist Papers a little bit. Jefferson talked about states being laboratories, competing against one another. We need more of that. Force these states that are doing the wrong thing to do the right thing. Some point in time, hopefully they'll hit rock bottom. Who knows? But good job for Exxon. Packing up the U-Haul and getting out. 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
1: You know, I've had this conversation as of late. I love the history buff. And here I live in Tampa, Florida, and Tampa was the staging area for the invasion of Cuba, Spanish-American War. And Teddy Roosevelt, the elementary school up the street for me, the Teddy Roosevelt elementary school, a lot of that going on here in Tampa. And, well, I got a kind of a love-hate thing going with Teddy to some degree. You know, first and foremost, he said some pretty nasty things about Italians, so I got to deal with that. But you got to think about what he did. Okay, people, national parks, all the great things. But you know what he did too? He allowed for Woodrow Wilson to become president. Yeah, his Bull Moose Party. He allowed for probably the, one of the most consequential, in the bad way, presidents to be elected, getting us into World War I, Federal Reserve, income tax. Also, what else did we get rid of at that point in time? We changed the way our elections work. Yeah, we did. Most people don't even know that. Most people don't even know that states used to appoint senators. Yeah, we didn't directly elect them. The state houses, the legislature in states would appoint senators. More states' rights. This is where we basically started going off the deep end as a nation, getting away from the principles of the founding. States should have way more power than they do right now. Think about this. Think about all of the things that we outsource to Washington, D.C. You just take a look at that. Washington, D.C. Take a look at the original size of Washington, D.C. and how it's expanded to all of Northern Virginia and Maryland and all the money that flows through there and all the people getting their grubby little hands on that money, taking their vig. And I always like to allude to Don Finucci in Godfather 2. Got to wet my beak. All those people in Washington, D.C., wetting their beak, all of these administrators, all these people that are not adding to the country. They're not. You don't think that your neighborhood, your town, your city, your state can handle poverty issues, all of these things better than some bureaucrat can in Washington, D.C.? I do. I do. I think the people handling it locally is a much better way to go. And again, going and letting states compete against one another. Now, we outsource so much to Washington, D.C. For what? Look at the waste. Look at the... We see all these stories all the time. Oh, my God, look what happened in Minnesota. Look what's happened in Los Angeles, all this stuff. Well, you know what? If the states don't want to police that stuff themselves, why does our tax dollars have to go to Washington, D.C. and then be funneled somewhere else? Let them handle it. I don't live there. Watchdog on WallStreet.com. Watchdog on WallStreet.com. Again, just getting warm here, people. So much more we got to go over on the program today. Watchdog on WallStreet.com. Don't go anywhere. We'll be back.
0: Chris Markowski is the Watchdog on Wall Street.
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1: Welcome back. Don't, I know, I'm going to get up. You never say anything good about the president. Yes, I do, people. Yeah, again, I'm an equal opportunity basher here on the program, and I give praise when praise is warranted. And no, I didn't have much praise under the Biden administration. Let's just leave it at that. Most certainly didn't have anything under the Obama administration either. But I call things like I see it. But this is a good one. This is what I voted for. The SEC proposed a rescission of the ridiculous climate disclosure rules. Oh my God. I remember when this, they started doing this under Biden and they said, oh, you know, you got to make publicly traded companies start disclosing, you know, their carbon footprint. And this is something that they got to be putting in their reports. And I'm like, you're going to make companies spend money to talk about their carbon footprint. And it was, they wanted to expand beyond that. They wanted companies like mine. Okay. The SEC is my bloody regulator for crying out loud. I gotta try to evaluate what the carbon footprint is of the Watchdog on Wall Street show, Markowski Investments. What drugs are you people taking for crying out loud? We might do buy carbon credits. The biggest scams of all time. And it's been so from the get-go. Do you remember when the whole carbon credit thing first started getting off and it's like, exercise my carbon demons? That was, they actually put out like carbon gift certificates in the swag bag for the Oscars. You remember this? They put them in. And then the highlight was, I don't know if you guys remember this. You remember Al Gore? Al Gore in his, what was his Live Earth concert? The Live Earth concert, there was one in New York, there was one in London, and all the rock stars, oh yeah, Live Earth, we're going there, we're going to fly in our private jets, they got a Live Earth concert. And on the website, never forget this, they had a website for Live Earth, Al Gore, and they asked you a series of questions. What size house you had, how many square feet, how many cars you drove, and you put all this information in. And I was doing it because I was laughing. I was like, see, what are they going to ask for? And basically, they gave you a congratulations notice. Congratulations. You can basically pay off your carbon sin. You can make a one-time payment, or you can pay monthly. And I'm like, are people really this dumb that they're going to just send Al Gore money to exercise their carbon demons? Well, thank the Lord we're pulling back from all of this woke nonsense little by little. Anyway, have to talk briefly about 60 Minutes and what's taking place there. What's going on at 60 Minutes? There's a show I never appeared. 60 Minutes. But anyway, I have to admit, I've loved the show since I was a little kid. And yes, yes, I know they have liberal biases in a lot of their stuff. I know that. But as a kid, maybe I was a bit of a dork. I liked watching it on Sunday evenings. Let's just leave it at that. And they've done a lot of great work and a lot of great stories. They've done some bad too. But Scott Pelley, this whole thing, Scott Pelley wanted to get fired. Scott Pelley wanted to get fired. One of his bosses, the Barry Weiss, again, what's going on at CBS, which is owned by Paramount, working on getting a merger, done all this nonsense that's taking place. Again, you can't go blasting one of your bosses in this meeting with everyone and that she's not even in there in the meeting. And I get it. The new person that they put in charge of the program has never even done anything like this before. And you're getting other people coming out that used to work on the show, Steve Croft complaining, all this stuff. Listen, okay, I get it. He wanted to get himself fired. I don't know what's going to happen with CBS, but I'm going to, it's a quick story. This is true. Back when I was first working on Wall Street, right out of college, wasn't getting paid much. Apprentice, New York City, very expensive. I, again, would wait tables and bartend on the weekends. And I bartended, and again, it's one of the best restaurants, Italian restaurants in New York City. Yeah, it's not Michelin star, but guess what? It's great Northern Italian food. It's been there for decades. Why? Because it's awesome. Lusardi's on the Upper East Side. And a lot of famous people would come in there all the time. I remember during the U.S. Open, all the tennis players got to meet all of them. Met a lot of stars there. But actually, every Sunday, it was funny. I would always work Sunday evenings as well. Leon Hess, Hess Oil, he owned the Jets. Man, it was sad. He'd come in there, he and his family, when the Jets were home, it was after a Jets loss. Yep, here you go. Here's your scotch. Here's your vodka on the rocks. Again, they weren't too happy. But it also came in there as well was Mike Wallace and Andy Rooney. And they were the 60 Minute stars at that point in time. And they would sit down at the bar and they would, again, it's so nice to me and talking about stories and were inquisitive, asking about me. And I would have this great discourse. I mean, again, Andy Rooney is from where I'm from in upstate New York. He's from Rensselaer, was from Rensselaer, the late Andy Rooney, the late Mike Wallace. But again, it was great for me back at that point in time. It was great to have that type of a discourse. And I look at people like that is, they didn't have to bother with me. I'm the guy that's just fixing their drinks there, but they went out of their way. But yeah, so I guess I have a little bit of an affinity for 60 Minutes, maybe nostalgia from the way it was back in the day. But I get it. Okay? And I get it. Oh, what about Leslie Stahl spiking that story about Hunter Biden? Yeah. Okay, that's wrong. And we'll call that out. All I ask for, not sharks with laser beams attached to their head like Dr. Evil. All I ask for is news agencies to call it right, to be honest. Is that too much to ask for? Anyway. Watchdog on WallStreet.com. Watchdog on WallStreet.com. Don't go anywhere. We'll be back. A new version of the old scene. Speak
0: easy on the grapevine. Keep shoveling in shoes. 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
4: From ABC News, I'm Dave Packer. The fragile ceasefire with Iran tested again, with both sides launching new attacks.
5: The U.S. military releasing video showing fresh strikes on Iranian radar sites. U.S. officials say those strikes coming after Iran fired four one-way attack drones, posing a threat to ships near the Strait of Hormuz. Meanwhile, the administration is looking to increase economic pressure on Iran. A source tells ABC News the U.S. Treasury Department is planning to use Iranian assets to help rebuild and repair any future damage caused by Iran in the Gulf. That could include frozen Iranian assets as well as ships the U.S. has seized.
4: ABC's Michelle Franzen. There are reports of a series of violent incidents in the West Bank and Gaza Saturday involving IDF soldiers. ABC's Tom Sophie Borridge is in Jerusalem.
6: A woman and a child among seven people killed in an Israeli strike on an encampment in Gaza, according to local health officials. The IDF saying they killed a senior Hamas commander. And in the West Bank, the IDF responding to this shocking video posted on X showing an Israeli soldier repeatedly beating a man on the ground during a fresh wave of settler violence against Palestinians. The IDF says it's investigating that and a separate incident when shots fired by Israeli soldiers towards an approaching vehicle killed a seven-month-old baby.
4: A mass shooting at an Ohio festival Saturday has left at least 12 people with gunshot wounds, the victims between the ages of 14 and 61. Toledo's Deputy Police Chief Joe Heffernan says an investigation is very active.
7: So there is a lot of evidence. It's just a matter of going through a lot of that evidence.
4: We're told that two victims are in critical condition. The search for a missing American student in Japan has ended in tragedy. The body of 20-year-old James Higginbotham was found by volunteers searching in the mountains near Kyoto. Higginbotham was missing May 29th when he was on a trip with his family. Authorities have not released a cause of death. Pope Leo in Spain, six-day trip, marking his first official visit to an EU country outside of Italy. You're listening to ABC News.
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4: Hundreds of protesters gathered Saturday in Zvernik, Albania, to rally against a proposed luxury development linked to Ivanka Trump and her husband Jared Kushner. Activists like Vesiana Giri are worried that the landscape and wildlife will be negatively impacted by the development.
10: We have a landscape-protected area that will not be anymore the same landscape. That's also the main reason why a landscape-protected area is to protect the landscape, which is unique. It's a beautiful, natural landscape.
4: Defense Secretary Pete Hegseth's message to European leaders during a ceremony marking the 82nd anniversary of D-Day. Hegseth comparing the 1944 Normandy landings to immigration in Europe.
11: Sadly, today, different European beaches are stormed by different dangerous ideologies. beaches in Spain, in Italy, in Greece, and Bulgaria. Boats and men arrive. When will European capitals do something about that?
4: And an emotional moment of silence with the now dwindling number of survivors held for the thousands of Allied troops killed during the invasion. The American doctor who tested positive for Ebola after treating patients in the Democratic Republic of Congo is now out of the hospital. After nearly 3 weeks, Dr. Peter Stafford was discharged Saturday, according to health officials in Berlin. His wife, four kids also in quarantine, were also discharged. Dave Packer, ABC News.
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12: Here's the official forecast for tonight. Mostly cloudy and 68. Partly sunny tomorrow. A chance of showers and thunderstorms. Our high 83. Overnight rain and thunderstorms possible for Sunday night. The low 69. Monday, more showers and thunderstorms as we head back to work. 82 the high. Monday night, rain and thunderstorms continue dropping down to 69. Tuesday, showers and thunderstorms. The high 85. Tuesday night, more rain and 71. I'm Craig Allen on Talk Radio 102.3.
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0: Well-known author, investment banker, consumer advocate, analyst, trader. Chris Markowski is the watchdog on Wall Street.
14: You want answers?
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0: This is the Watchdog on Wall Street.
3: All right. Welcome back, everybody. Welcome back. It is the Watchdog on Wall Street show. I have to, I basically teased this earlier on in the program. We were talking about the strike that was in the General Motors truck supplier plant in Michigan. American Axle is the name of the company. 1,000 workers at this supplier. They went on strike. They make key parts for General Motors midsize and full-size pickup trucks. It's in Three Rivers, Michigan. They say, the workers have said, that their pay just has not recovered since 2008. At that point in time, again, 2008, Great Recession, they agreed to slash their wages in half to keep the plant running during that period of time. Remember, it was GM, was Government Motors. This is what they're saying right now. They said, for 18 years, these members have built you an empire of profit while getting treated like dirt. They've taken wage cuts, benefit cuts. They poured their souls into this plant. This is Sean Fain from the UAW. Live stream. That's right. We'll take out and strike until this company comes to its senses and treats these workers with dignity and respect. Now, this is extensive article in the Wall Street Journal. And this just shows you just how bad, quite frankly, how low we've gotten when it comes to journalism. It's making all these points, talking about profitability. And I wasn't familiar with American Axle, but it's not hard to find out what their financials are.
1: So I went and I took a look. The margins for this company are minuscule. They really are. They are minuscule. And I see what they're paying at this plant. Again, most production workers top out at $22 an hour. But say that's not a lot of money by any stretch of the imagination. I mean, California, was the minimum wage for fast food's $20 an hour. And I want to explain this because, again, this is the way the journalists write this story. The problem with the unions is unions don't deal with reality. Again, political and economic reality. They don't deal with the reality of the terrain. 1,000 workers at this plant. It's a pretty round number, don't you think? Wow, isn't that odd? And they have 1,000 members. Why? Well, because the union demands it. This is probably a plant, whether you like it or not, probably a lot of automation could be put into place and they could probably do away with many of the workers. That's terrible. Well, that's life, people. That happens in white collar. Hey, you're seeing tech companies laying people off at this point in time. Are you not? That's life. Now, what these unions do is, unfortunately, we got to protect all these jobs because that means, we got to have more union members. Think the people working at the factory probably could have less workers making a lot more, doing more with less. How in the world are we going to be able to compete with China? We can't. This is why we banned Chinese cars from our market. Can't compete. That's why the average car in America is over $50,000 a year. It's another story as well. Automakers are coming to grips with the fact that they're going to sell a million cars less this year. A million. People can't afford it. They've gotten too expensive. Why? Again, unions not dealing with the terrain, the realities of the terrain. If unions, what they should do is understand what's coming down the pike, understand that the automation is going to take place, productivity gains here in the United States, and actually took care of their workers and said, hey, you know, listen, we're going to have to start training you. We may have to send you guys back to school. Use those union, rather spend those union, that union money, those dues that you're collecting on politicians. Why don't you spend it on your workers and maybe saying, hey, you know, listen, you might have to prepare for something else. That's our system, people. It's creative destruction. Stuff is built. Stuff is destroyed. Stuff is created. It's just, that's the way it goes. I guarantee you could speak to the CEO. It could probably do away with probably half the workforce. Automate it. Pay their workers more. But again, the union won't allow it. So that's why you get the average worker making $22 an hour. This is interesting as well. The same idea. Mercedes-Benz. Right now, as it stands, this is Congress in their infinite wisdom when they get legislation. They better fix this, but quick. Mercedes-Benz could find itself shut out of the U.S. auto market. Banned from making, and there's Mercedes-Benz plants here in the United States. Banned from making or selling new vehicles in the country under legislation that's making its way through Congress right now. This bipartisan legislation aimed at limiting Chinese involvement in the U.S. auto market. Mercedes-Benz or German, right? Well, guess what? Mercedes-Benz's largest shareholder is the state-owned Chinese automaker BAIC, formerly the Beijing Automotive Industrial Corporation. They have almost a 10% share. Wow. So again, they better change that, right? You know, that song with, what was it, Janis Joplin? Lord, won't you buy me a Mercedes? But you're not going to be able to do that. Latest on tariffs here. The United States is proposing new tariffs of 10%. 10% on its trading partners, I guess is a failure to address forced labor concerns. They pulled that one. They pulled that rabbit out of a hat, right? The Office of the U.S. Trade Representative said that the goods from Canada, Mexico, and the European Union and roughly a dozen other economies would face a 10% duty after an investigation found they hadn't done enough to block imports of goods made from forced labor. Other countries, including China, Japan, and India, would face a 12.5% rate because they don't prohibit such imports. You know, it's funny. And again, boy, the people get angry with me about this, but we were spot on. When the Liberation Day was announced, the initial announcement, the stock market initially took off because that's what they thought the president was going to impose a tariff of 10% across the board. And then they came out with the charts and all this, the math formula that wasn't a math formula. It was like they, you know, pretended to copy it off the board from Goodwill Hunting, and things went nutso, and everything kind of went crazy at that point in time. And now we had a waste over a year, and now we're returning tariffs that were already collected, wasting time, energy, and money. I don't know whether this is going to be addition to other tariffs or what, but I would most certainly expect some sort of tit for tat when it comes to these countries as well. Anyway, what is that song? Maybe we'll play it coming out of this segment. It's by the band Steeler's Wheel. There. Was it Stuck in the Middle with You? And there's a line in that. He said, clowns to the left of me, jokers to the right. Here I am, stuck in the middle with you. And I saw these stories and I'm like, again, that's what it is. You got clowns on the left, the donkeys, and you got clowns on the right, Republicans. And I'm going to give you two examples of this. First and foremost, this one, I thought it was a parody. I said, how is this even legal? This is a measure, a ballot measure in Oregon. It's known as Initiative Petition 28. The basically what this is going to be, a law to expand the state's animal cruelty laws and would basically no hunting and fishing in the state. That's right. In the whole state of Oregon, would prohibit hunting, fishing, can't use animals in rodeos. No castrating or neutering livestock, no scientific research on animals, and no slaughtering of livestock. The entire state. I don't see it. Maybe if something like this passed, how many people would move out of Oregon? You're going to ban hunting and fishing. And I'm from upstate New York. There's many school districts. Many school districts where I lived, the first day of hunting season was a day off for school, for crying out loud. People go hunting and fishing for food. My father, my grandfather, my brother Michael, and I.

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1: Legislation. Did it do anything? Really? I'm looking at pictures. They sent me pictures of the George Washington Bridge going underneath it, falling apart. Oh, yeah. You know what it did? It probably built bike paths, for crying out loud, or some bridge for some turtle to get over at some point in time. Oh, yeah. It was the cure-all. $1.2 trillion in infrastructure. What's been fixed? Nothing. But, oh, Republicans want more money now. They want to get involved in this, too. No, there were, again, the Highway Trust Fund. Now, how does that get funded? Oh, yeah, your gas tax. 18 cent a gallon federal gasoline tax. But it's not keeping up with the needs. Not keeping up with the needs. And now we got higher gasoline prices because of the conflict in Iran, right? So, again, you can't go raising the gas tax. So we're going to have a new fee. New fee for electric vehicles and hybrids. Oh, yeah, and they're going to sell this. It's like, That's an electric car. That's not a MAGA car. Ah, yeah, they're the freeloading Tesla owners. They're those people that own Priuses. Ah, right. $150 annual fee on EVs and a $50 annual fee on hybrids. There you go. Bada boom, bada bing. $30 billion in new taxes brought to you by the Republicans. Well, you know, it's only fair, you know, because they're not buying enough gasoline and they're driving on the roads. Okay. Okay, give me a break, okay? You know as well as I do, okay? Pass this. What happens when you get President AOC or any Democrat there? Oh, you know, those SUVs are heavy on the roads. We're going to tax them too. As soon as Democrats get into power, they're going to say, oh, look at this. There's a new federal gas car tax we can do here. We're going to put a tax on all cars. And you know what they want to do? They want to run it through the states. They want to run it through the states. And then you know what? They'll do little carve outs based upon income and who has to pay or who has to pay more. Oh, you're making more money. Well, then you got to pay a higher tax. You've got to be kidding. This is coming from Republicans. Thank you. An actual conservative happens to be my governor down here in the state of Florida, Ron DeSantis, who actually kind of appreciates the founders and the Constitution. He said commandeering state DMVs into federal tax collectors is not constitutional. And he's not wrong. Even Chip Roy came out and said, are you out of your freaking mind? The party of limited government is going to go out and say, we're going to have a car tax. Yep. Again, people, uniparty, money for all. Got to raise more money. Got to spend more money. Got to dole more out. Doesn't matter who's in charge. 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
2: 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Today, many people share their deepest thoughts with a machine owned by some faraway corporation. Maybe your conversations are private. 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Throughout history, every new communication technology has proven less than private. 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
6: It's been a back memory. I used to have this when I was a kid, 45. Anyway, welcome back. It is The Watchdog on Wall Street. Some doors there for you. You know what? I spent a lot of time this past week on the podcast, giving assessment, we're basically breaking out my, decoder ring as best, I possibly could when it came to the, Iran military industrial complex situation we've got going on. It is very, very difficult to follow. One of the things you have to do, what I do, to kind of determine and try to get a better gist of what's going on is you have to look at what the mouthpieces are saying from each side. You know, obviously you have the mouthpieces for the administration, which would be Fox News and Newsmax. And then you have the mouthpieces to the left, supposed to be MSN now, and maybe, you know, some CNN, to some degree and some of the other stuff. But when I saw this, again, I don't sit and watch them. I get various different clips and stuff put to me. When I saw, you know, one of the big morning pundits on Fox and Friends, Kilmeade, there, basically, he was yelling. He's like, you know, you got to get Witkoff and Kushner. You got to get them at it. You got to put Rubio there. You know, again, going against the grain to some degree. And I'm saying, okay, there's issues right now. And these are things, again, I'll talk a little bit more about it in a bit, that is a reality that we're not being told. I've been telling you, we've been telling you what could possibly occur with oil and a myriad of things. But I want to win. I want to win. And anyway, win it right now to me is basically to kind of extricate ourselves from this situation. I've been clear here on the program. I don't believe that it was the right move. But again, people can argue over that. I'd like to learn at some point in time from our military conflicts, what we've been doing since post-World War II. And Eisenhower was, he was right on it. We talked about the military industrial complex. We need to really rethink the way that we're doing things. I mean, you take a look at what Ukraine has been able to do by changing its tactics and going the way of drones. I've talked about asymmetric warfare here on the program. We have a military industrial complex that's based upon contracts and deals. You take a look at the major defense contractors. There's a reason why they spread their offices, their manufacturing over 40 states. It's like 44, 45 states. These four or five contracts, they spread them everywhere. Why? Guess what? They get a deal done. No senator is going to vote against that funding. We are keeping programs going that we don't need to. Again, we failed another audit. Pentagon failed another audit. We don't need to spend another $1.5 trillion on our military. We just need, quite frankly, to spend a hell of a lot wiser. We get back from the break. I'm going to talk a little bit about the situation with oil on the ground that, quite frankly, no one's really talking about. WatchdogOnWallStreet.com. WatchdogOnWallStreet.com is our site. 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We'll be back.
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6: Welcome back. Guys, don't doubt me here, okay? I've been following the media for a very long period of time and very closely, and I've been following politics and how politicians operate for a very long period of time. The reason why I think things are not going as swimmingly as they're presenting, again, putting on a good front, and I don't like saying this, is the fact that they're trying to distract the public as best they possibly can. And I'm going to give you three examples. One of which, again, was just, it's so ridiculous. The president was talking about leaving the UFC stage up at the White House, not taking it down, and he kind of compared it to the Eiffel Tower. So a lot of people like it. I think maybe we'll leave it there. Now, again, we all know that that's, again, use your head, it's not going to happen, but he actually came out and said it, and what is he doing? Okay, he wants the media to cover that. He wants people to be preoccupied with that. It's trolling. Another one I believe as well was the appointment of Bill Pulte as director of national intelligence. And again, you're watching the various people. Oh, this is a great call. He's loyal to the president. Well, again, I have a different definition of loyalty than, again, most people have. My wife is loyal to me, but my wife is loyal to me because, you know what she'll also do? She'll tell me when I'm wrong. She'll tell me when I'm being a jerk, when I'm out of line. Good friends will do that too. Those are true friends. Those are people that are really loyal to you. Sycophants are not loyal. They're just frightened. They're either frightened of you or they're getting paid. They like their position and they're going to just feed you what they want to hear. That's not loyalty. Okay. It's not. This is the one of the few jobs that are out there that is, there's actually law that goes along with it. I looked it up. It's U.S. code 3023. Any individual. All right, here it goes. There is a director of national intelligence who shall be appointed by the president. Any individual nominated for appointment as director of national intelligence shall have extensive national security expertise. That's law. That's law. Again, and president's aware of this. His people are aware of this. But again, it's getting people distracted. Another one. Again, I saw this and I was like, no, it's not going to happen. Yeah, he actually sent out the Treasury Secretary to say that there was going to be a $250 bill with the president's face on it. Do you know that three separate laws would have to be passed in order for that to happen? And you have to get 60 votes in the Senate. Again, better chance of me playing middle linebacker for the Giants this year than that happening. Not to mention the fact, I don't know if you remember this, again, it caused a bit of controversy not too long ago. Andrew Jackson is scheduled to be removed from the $20 bill and replaced by Harriet Tubman. They've been working on this for quite some time. It's scheduled to happen in 2030. And I actually, again, because I get curious, is that the amount of security things and preventatives for that they've got to put into the money in regards to counterfeiting all this stuff, that's a part of it. So they knew that there's not going to be any $250 bill, but all they wanted to do was to get people going and get people distracted and talking about those things. That's the reality. Anyway, you know what? Quickly on this next story, we got to get to this one quickly, and then I'll get into oil in the next segment. What is it with, and I've got a lot of stations, listeners out there in California. Guys, can you not, you know, guys don't know how to count there. You don't know how to count votes. How difficult is it? I mean, bloody Sesame Street, one of my favorite Sesame Street characters to count. One vote, two, how long does it take? Presidential election here in the state of Florida. Couple hours. We had every vote counted. You got countries around the globe that can get this thing done lickety split. It was 12 hours later, I think I checked. I know it was only like less than 60% of the votes have been counted. Now, let's just say I'm gonna play it like, oh no, there's no election fraud, no ballot stuffing or anything. I'm gonna pretend that that's true, okay? Even if that was the case, would you think it's better for your state and better for the country, for people to feel confident that there's no shenanigans taking place? Really? I mean, is it that hard to accomplish? You wonder why people don't trust the government. Again, it's like it's almost by design. They want us angry. They want us basically questioning elections. Again, keeping us angry at one another. WatchdogOnWallStreet.com. 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Don't go anywhere. I got, again, an insider perspective on oil, again, that you're really not getting anywhere else. WatchdogOnWallStreet.com. We shall return. Don't go anywhere.
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0: only man who is taking on the Wall Street establishment. 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
1: 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We do not have minimums. We're completely different from every other family office out there. Yes, family offices primarily, not primarily, that only, we're the exception, handling ultra high net worth clients. We help everyone out. Okay, we do it a little bit differently. Yes, we have the accountants. Do we have the attorney? We do everything for everyone if they choose it, if they need that. But you're all invited. Again, this was a deal breaker for my myself, my brothers and I. It's our company. I know where we came from in life, and one of the problems that exists is the fact that again, there's quite frankly a lack of quality people out there to help everyone. The big firms, again, easier to just deal with wealthy clients. I mean, be honest, it is. Okay. It's a lot more difficult to build wealth than to maintain wealth. One of the difficulties that the guys have that are dealing with the ultra high net worth guys is keeping their kids from blowing all their assets on dumb stuff. Okay. No, we like to build wealth for people. It's one of the most satisfying things that we do. And that's what our personal CFO program is all about. Again, it doesn't happen overnight. Everything in life that has meaning, value, and worth involves work, time, and effort. No, you're not going to see doubles and triples on your money. So we're not, no, it doesn't work that way. That's not how people became wealthy in the first place. It's a process. Okay. We basically look at it as working on the fundamentals all the time. It's financial preparation, not financial planning. And again, everyone is invited. Get to our website at watchdogandwallstreet.com. You can sign up for our personal CFO program. Okay. Oil. We are, right now, we are at some really, really difficult inventory levels. Our strategic petroleum reserve has, I can't remember it ever being this low. We are, yeah, without a doubt, we're helping out. We're shipping oil to other parts of the world. But, again, we're hitting a wall at this point in time. Some things could happen. Again, prices, in my opinion, unless we come to some sort of meeting in the minds with this situation in Iran, you could see a pretty large spike. And that large spike, again, one of the cure for high prices, quite frankly, is high prices. You would see an economic slowdown, because people not being able to afford it. But again, that is global recession, global depression. Something that's out there at this point in time. I'm going to talk about what the CEO of Exxon and Mobil and Chevron have to say about this when we get back. WatchdogOnWallStreet.com. WatchdogOnWallStreet.com. We shall return.
0: Well, come on and let me know. Chris Markowski is the Watchdog on Wall Street.
2: Should I stay or should I go? How did I lose weight? And I did lean right here. I did. I love this stuff. 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
0: Taking Wall Street's liars, crooks, and cheats out behind the woodshed. 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
1: Yeah. When are we going to hit that operational minimum? I don't know. I really don't. But here's what has to be, again, some CEOs. Commercial inventories of crude oil, of liquids, petroleum, gasoline, diesel, jet fuel, they've all run down. And running down those inventories has mitigated or offset, supplemented by the release of strategic petroleum reserves, which most of the Western countries have done. All of that has mitigated the impact. You can model this. I think a lot of people in the industry have modeled this. Again, this is from the CEO of Chevron. We are approaching unheard of inventory levels. I mean, really, really low levels. You can debate whether that's going to hit those really low levels in 2 weeks or 3 weeks. Once you get to that point, then you'll see prices shoot up. I mean, I think dated Brent, most people, well, a model would say dated Brent will shoot up. Once you get to that really low inventory, up to $150 to $160 a barrel. And then what happens is when the price gets to a certain level, demand destruction. Again, what I say, the cure for high prices brings back into balance. Prices go so high, it becomes unaffordable. And that's what happens. Again, we've run down reserves. China had reserves. We have reserves. Other countries have had reserves, but we're getting to that point in time. Again, this is what the president is dealing with right now. Do we continue on with this? Because again, you see that type of a spike. Like I said, you're going to see much higher gasoline prices. Just laying out the terrain. It is what it is. I want to talk a little bit about this. Again, I want to root out waste, fraud, and abuse as much as the next guy. This past week, you had Dr. Oz, if you notice this guy's an accomplished cardiologist. He's one of the best heart surgeons in the country, transplants, everything. But he talked about this rule that was put in that they're going to be rolling out that was in the big, beautiful bill that was meant to guide states and work rules going along with Medicaid. It's supposed to take place in January. And beneficiaries who are part of the Medicaid expansion must work or volunteer at least 80 hours per month, 10 school, at least part-time, or participate in job training. Alternatively, they must prove they qualify for certain exemptions. There's some exemptions that are booked in here. Caring for a child 13 years or younger, or a parent with a disability. Those are just a couple of things. Again, there is a carve out for people who are what they call medically frail. But there's no definition of medically frail. What people are assuming is person's medical frailty would basically go along with a person's ability to work. If your condition significantly impairs your ability to engage in work and the requirements, then you are likely not subject to the work requirements. This is Trump administration's Medicaid director. Guys, this is going to be left up to bureaucrats at the states. You know, as well as I do, these loopholes are massive. People will be able to find a way through them. We've talked about just disability in this country and what it takes to get on disability. And it's not, you know, bad back, can't work, disability. I can't sleep. The things that you're allowed to do, you don't think that these things are massive loopholes. You've got groups that are out there. Oh, no, this is going to be terrible. It's going to be making people do it. It's going to be all this paperwork that has to be done. Yeah, exactly. Meaning what? The problem is not going to be solved. What the problem is that we have a national program, Medicaid. We have Medicaid. We send tax run out of Washington, D.C. Then you're going to basically have other bureaucrats down here saying, oh, you got to approve it. What are they going to do? They're just going to sign off on it like everything else. And nothing is going to be fixed. We're going to continue to have all the waste, fraud, and abuse. I'm sorry. Okay, I'm not confident by this. I think this is one big nothing burger. You want to solve the problem? Let the states handle it. It's not a federal problem. We want to provide health insurance for poor people here, and I live in the state of Florida. Then you know what? We handle it here. We do it our way. New York, you can do it your way. Alabama, you do it your way. We do not need bureaucrats in Washington, D.C. handling this. There's no way you can do it. It's not efficient. We see this all the time. Medicaid, Medicare fraud, all the people. It's so, you know how difficult it is to fool these people, these bureaucrats? It's a piece of cake. I mean, take a look. All the money that was stolen, all the handouts from COVID, every time. Like I said, all you need is an ethical bypass in America, and you could scam the government out of untold riches if you really wanted to. People do all the time. And you think that this is going to fix things? No way. No how. And I'm sorry. Jim, I used to work at. Down when I used to live in Sarasota, Florida. Everybody playing racquetball, working out, all these healthy people, 40s, 50s, early 60s. They're all on disability. I'm like, why? You're on disability, but you can play racquetball? You can lift weights all day? Again, ethical bypass? I guess people don't really care. Anyway. God bless everyone. Thank you so much for tuning in to the program. Again, I invite everyone to become a part of our family at Markowski Investments. 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
6: ABC News. I'm Dave Packer. A mass shooting at a beloved Ohio event Saturday has left at least 12 people wounded, two critically. Hundreds of people were in attendance at the Old West End Fest in Toledo when gunfire rang out nearby, sending people running for cover. Toledo's Fire Chief Allison Armstrong.
7: Fire and EMS crews responded immediately. They went into the scene once it was secured by Toledo police, began treating, triaging, and then working on plans to transport those patients.
6: The victims range in age from 14 to 61. Police Saturday began a manhunt for the suspects. Iran is condemning new U.S. attacks as a, quote, clear violation of the ceasefire. ABC foreign correspondent Tom Sophie Borich.
8: Fresh U.S. missile strikes along Iran's coast. The U.S. military saying it destroyed Iranian radar sites after Iran fired four one-way attack drones, which posed a threat to ships near to the Strait of Hormuz. Iran retaliating, firing a volley of missiles at U.S. allies Kuwait and Bahrain. The strikes adding to the uncertainty amid a supposed ceasefire.
6: A source familiar with Secretary Scott Bessent's thinking tells ABC News that the Treasury Department is planning to use Iranian assets to rebuild and repair any future damage caused by Iran. Meanwhile, the Lebanese army says an Israeli airstrike killed two officers and a soldier, potentially jeopardizing wider negotiations between the U.S. and Iran. Graham Plattner is campaigning hard in the final days of Maine's Democratic primary. He's been leading party rival Governor Janet Mills, but recent controversies, including allegations published by the New York Times from women claiming they were physically abused, could hurt his chances Tuesday. He made a plea for continued support Friday night.
9: Now, as every single piece of that past and journey gets dug up, litigated, and weaponized, you have my back.
6: Tuesday's winner will go up against Republican incumbent Susan Collins, who's been in the U.S. Senate for nearly 30 years. You're listening to ABC News.
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6: Clash against a proposed data center in Tennessee where more than 160,000 people have signed a petition opposing one next to the Nashville Zoo. Neighborhood resident Tony Zavitson.
12: They picked the wrong community to put any kind of data center in. Nobody asked for this. Nobody wants this.
6: Nashville Mayor Freddie O'Connell.
13: This one seems particularly unusual in that a non-owner for the property seems to be applying for a building permit.
6: There's been no comment from the developer. A new warning about fake online invitations. Victims say the emails look like they're from major e-vite companies, but they're actually scams. ABC's Elizabeth Schulze.
14: The president of Paperless Post tells us scams are still a small number compared to the millions of real invites that go out each week.
15: Anything that's asking you to download an attachment is a red flag. Anything that asks you to log in or register to do something basic like reply is a red flag.
14: And the CEO of Punchbowl says there are clear signs an invite is fake, like if an image won't load, logos are the wrong size, or the text isn't aligned. And always check the website URL.
6: FIFA announced that it will now allow fans to bring their own water bottles to some stadiums during the World Cup. FIFA had barred spectators from bringing refillable water bottles into the tournament's 16 stadiums across North America, including some with limited or no shade from the sun. Now reversing the policy after criticism the organization could be putting people at risk of dehydration. Dave Packer, ABC News.
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16: Here's the official forecast for tonight. Mostly cloudy and 68. Partly sunny tomorrow. A chance of showers and thunderstorms. Our high 83. Overnight rain and thunderstorms possible for Sunday night. The low 69. Monday, more showers and thunderstorms as we head back to work. 82 the high. Monday night, rain and thunderstorms continue dropping down to 69. Tuesday, showers and thunderstorms. The high 85. Tuesday night, more rain and 71. I'm Craig Allen on Talk Radio 102.3.
17: Now, it's Red Eye Radio. Gary McNamara and Eric Harley talk about everything from politics to social issues and news of the day. 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
18: All across America, we are Red Eye Radio. He is Eric Harley, and I'm Gary McNamara. Good morning.
19: Hello.
20: You would think after 42 years I would learn how to turn on the button. That's the toughest part of this job. I'm still working on it.
18: Hey, thanks for the coffee.
20: Hey, you're welcome.
18: Eric made me a coffee.
20: I did, in the honor of the late Bill Mack, my old partner, going back to the old all-night show on WBAP, which he started in 1969. When I first started with him, the first night we went live, he said, "Son, let me go make you a cup of coffee." And he comes in with a cup of coffee. It was the greatest thing ever because he knew that I was nervous about getting it right. We had our first affiliate was joining us and is still with us today, WJR in Detroit. And it was a beautiful thing. And so today, which just started, June 4th, would have been his birthday. So happy birthday, Bill. We know you're up there looking down on us.
18: Well, let's
20: probably shake your head.
18: Let's just clarify this.
20: Yes.
18: Clarify this. Not
20: yes.
18: Clarify. Clarify.
20: Yeah. All right.
18: You did not start with him in 1969.
20: I did not. Yes. I would have been 3 years old. I probably would have wanted to. I was still living in Omaha at that point. So that would have been hard to commute. I did not. He started the all-night show back in March of 1969. And earned the name the Midnight Cowboy because that was the Oscar winner of Picture of the Year, Midnight Cowboy. So a trucker called him from a truck stop back then. Of course, no cell phones. He had to put a bunch of dimes in a phone in the booth. And he called him and said, "They should call you the Midnight Cowboy because you're on the radio." You play country music and you're on at midnight, so they should call you because there's a movie out called The Midnight Cowboy that's getting all these awards. And then the rest is history. But no, I did not start with Bill. I did listen to him all of my life growing up. When you grow up in Texas, all the greats. Bill Mack, Ron Chapman, Al Jay. My gosh, the list is endless. Kid Craddock, all of them.
19: You ready? I'm ready. What do you got?
20: Bo and Jim.
19: Did you get the feeling that nothing will be accomplished ever again in any type of testimony with Congress?
20: Yeah. Yes, yes, yes. Listen, I don't know if the shoes are too big or not. Are you talking about that testimony?
19: No, not just the one. That's just happens to be. Okay. That happens to be the first one that I have here.
20: Okay, all right.
19: And this is Marco Rubio before the House.
20: Yeah.
19: Foreign Affairs Committee.
20: Right.
19: All right, here we go.
20: Okay.
19: All right.
21: One last question for you. Mr. Secretary, who won the 2020 presidential election?
22: I'm not here to answer a question. We're talking about 2020. This is a Foreign Affairs Committee.
21: Okay, great. You can't answer the question, even though we all know that President Biden won.
22: I don't answer the question because as Secretary of State, I do not participate in domestic political issues.
21: This is not about domestic political issues.
22: Oh, certainly
21: is. This is about our democracy.
22: You're asking me to opine, just like I don't do campaign
21: it
22: rallies.
21: It seems like
22: I don't
21: you...
22: Do because as Secretary of State, we're not supposed to. That's been the long tradition of the department, and you should know that if you've been on this committee for any period of time.
21: Mr. Secretary, it seems questions. Like you have an issue admitting facts. You can't say that the president lost the 2020 election, just like you won't admit President Trump is losing this reckless war of choice, and just like you couldn't admit that the shoes the president bought you were too big. You clearly don't know what winning means, and not because the facts are unclear to you, it's because telling your truth would cost you your job, and the American people are entitled to a secretary.
19: By the way, she's reading that.
20: I was going to say
19: she's reading
20: that's
19: that.
20: Not only performative, she's reading it.
19: There's a script.
20: Yeah. And she ends every sentence and like a question.
19: Yeah, let's continue it. But she's that's Sarah Jacobs, Representative Jacobs.
20: Yeah.
19: She's you can see it. She's her eyes are scanning down. It's a script. Here we go.
21: Secretary of State, who tells them the truth even when the president doesn't want to hear it, and my constituents, our service members, deserve better. Mr. Chairman, I yield back.
22: I don't know what shoes she's talking about. What is she talking about?
23: Representative Burchett, you're recognized.
24: Thank you, Mr. Chairman. If you'd like to answer any of that.
22: Yeah, I don't know about the shoes. I mean, he gave me some Florsheim shoes. They're actually pretty good. They fit fine. I don't know what she's talking about. And maybe that's what she's referring to.
21: Your shoes look very nice today, Mr. Secretary.
22: How can you see them? They're way down here. We're talking about shoes. Are you guys kidding me? I mean, is this the Foreign Affairs Committee or is this like a circus? What is this?
19: Then we get to Scott Bessent before the Senate and Representative Wyden from Oregon. Ready for this?
20: All right.
19: Here we go.
20: Okay.
19: All right.
20: Okay.
25: Chairman?
26: Yes.
25: Let's be clear here. Nobody is interested in the ramblings of a capo in the most corrupt regime in American history. We want to get some facts about this deal. That's what we're here for. Thank you.
26: Well, thank you, and I will ask my questions first today.
24: And we would like to hear what Adam Wyden and Jeffrey Epstein talked about. Your son's largest investment position was Rick's Cabaret. So did your son and Jeffrey Epstein talk about pole dancing as he begged him for money using your
26: I'm going to proceed with my question.
19: I like the whispering.
20: Yeah.
19: And you can hear it.
20: Yeah.
27: Should we just proceed on this thing here? Where the hell are we going?
20: Whispering like Homer Simpson.
24: This is going to be great. Am I going to need a lawyer?
20: My gosh.
19: There's this. Here we go. This is, again, back to Rubio with Representative Madeline Dean, is it?
20: Mm.
19: Yeah, here, Pennsylvania 4th District. Here we go.
28: Distribution.
22: Well, because one of those were in cahoots with Hamas. And we saw an incredible amount of the aid flow into Hamas's hands.
28: Reclaiming my time. The aid was
22: here
28: held up at the border by Israel, and you know it.
22: You've got to fix your rules here. You can't even answer a question.
28: You're not following the rules. You're very familiar with how this works.
22: No, I don't. I never served in the House. This is a weird rule.
28: The time
22: will you ask
28: is
22: a question
28: mine.
22: And I can't answer?
28: Would you please add time to the clock?
20: Nope. Wow. I love it.
19: I mean, it was,
20: I love it.
19: It was, and we have more coming up throughout the show, but it was just a complete, complete zoo.
0: Yeah.
20: Yeah. Yeah, it was. And once again, what I take from it is, you know, Marco Rubio is vastly different as Secretary of State than he was as senator. And of course, you know, the behavior changes according to the office, and he kind of lined that out. You know, I'm not going to sit here and opine as Secretary of State. We don't do that. The shoes fit fine. What is this, a circus? And he doesn't back down. He doesn't back down anywhere. And this was one of the questions I had in the first term of Donald Trump. Because I thought to myself, where are the Republicans that are willing to fight once Donald Trump is no longer president? And we have a whole list. You know, it may be a short list. It's shorter than I want, certainly. But Marco Rubio is right there, right at the top, along with Governor DeSantis. I would throw in Governor Abbott of Texas. I don't think he's going to run for a national office. Maybe he will. I don't know. But, you know, Vice President Vance, these are people who don't back down.
19: You know, the other thing is that did you see that they were on, I think Ted Lieu, I think I have this audio from Representative Lieu, that was, you know, they're accusing Trump of falling asleep, that he's old and falling asleep.
20: Right.
19: Yeah. That you know, he needs a lot. And this is a guy that's probably up now.
20: Right.
19: He sleeps, yeah, like, what, 4 hours maybe?
20: Yeah, maybe.
19: Four hours a day, but here's, right, here's part of this back and forth.
1: We have not seen the president in 8 days. The American people deserve the truth. Okay. I yield back.
0: I don't even know how to respond to that, other than to tell you that it's absurd and ridiculous. And I can't believe we're in a Foreign Affairs Committee meeting in front of the House, an important time in American foreign policy.
1: Just keep lying, Secretary Rubio. Just keep lying.
0: Supposedly someone who thinks he's a medical expert when he's not. The truth of the matter is we had a cognitively impaired president in office a few years ago. That's a cognitively impaired president. But I don't like to talk about that because it weakens America. This president we have, this is a guy that literally doesn't sleep. He works day and night, long hours, every single day. I don't know if you haven't seen him in 8 days. I saw him yesterday. I didn't see him today, but yesterday because I was in Congress the day before. I talked to him at all hours of the day and night. He works inhumane hours. Okay, I've been on foreign trips with the president that he doesn't sleep in the whole flight. And everyone else is sleeping on the plane, and he's, you know, wandering the hallways looking for someone to wake up and talk to that people are. So I don't know what you're referring to, but he has an incredible amount of energy. I'm just telling you, you may not like his policies. You may not like his policies, you may not like the decisions he's made, but I assure you, this is not a president that sleeps or is cognitively impaired in any way, shape, or form, and in fact is incredibly active, much more so in many cases than much younger people that are around him. Those are facts. I see it every day. You're not going to agree because you have another narrative that you want to push.
20: And blank you if you can't handle the truth.
19: Well, the interesting thing was, I thought it was maybe a parody account from Hunter Biden yesterday.
20: Yeah.
19: Because he was saying the same thing as the, right, president was holding the press conference.
20: Right, yeah.
19: And you had prominent, because I had to check it out. I'm like, this looks like it's Hunter Biden's, you know, X page. Mm-hmm. And you had, you know, Republicans in the media saying, you idiot, he's there right now. And the response, right, was, well, that's a clone. That's not really him.
20: Yeah.
19: And I'm like, this has got to be a parody. But
20: right, yeah.
19: You had major Republican media people that apparently are on this site that believed it was Hunter Biden. And from what I could see, it was.
20: Yeah.
19: You know, you just don't know who the bots are. Mm-hmm. But these are, you know, and so it was like amazing. And you saw Democrats, you saw it all over social media. Democrats were saying, we haven't seen the president in 8 days as he was talking.
20: Yeah.
19: As he was doing, right, the press conference.
20: Right.

0: Where would I run you? He's our party, and I'm Gary McNamara. Okay, we'll have that audio cut coming up on the bottom of the hour. I found it with Rubio, but I want to play this one. Al Green, not happy, probably, that he lost the primary.
1: Yeah,
0: okay,
1: I guess,
0: we have
1: yeah.
0: this audio here.
1: Okay,
0: right. Here we go. Ready for this?
1: Okay.
0: Talking to Mark Wayne Mullen, and he uses the word racist, and Mullen goes, are you calling me a racist? But he was mumbling beforehand. You couldn't tell who he was talking to, but here's right, how this yeah. goes. Listen to this.
1: All right.
2: A racist, Mr. Secretary, would do what happened to Rubio.
3: Are you calling me a racist?
2: A racist.
3: I'm asking a question.
2: Reclaiming my time, ask him
3: that's
2: to shut up.
3: That's a pretty...
2: Shut up. It's my time.
3: I'm not going to let anybody call me a racist, Chairman.
2: I never called him a racist. It's my time.
4: It is. Gentlemen, he'll suspend.
3: He will
4: gentlemen
3: not.
4: Suspend.
2: Tell him to shut up.
4: It'll gentlemen suspend. No.
0: Peace and love.
1: Yeah.
0: Love is all around.
1: Remember when the Democrats were preaching civility?
0: Yes. Serenity now. Apparently, yeah. he's upset. Al Green's upset at everybody now yeah. since he lost his primary.
1: Yeah. yeah, that's... this is, yeah, he's not just mad at Trump. He's mad at everybody.
0: He's mad at everybody.
1: Yeah. Your own party rejected you, Al Green. How do you like that?

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0: Overnight Radio. He's Eric Cronin. I'm Gary McNamara. Now, one footnote to the story that I told when I had my Scott Pelley moment at a manager that was not my immediate boss, but above that, and I won.
1: Yeah.
0: Is I knew that I had to get out of there.
1: Yeah.
0: I knew that somebody in that high position, even though management, upper management, and the top management took my place, you cannot continue working in a place where you have done that to the big boss,
1: you know,
0: locally. Yeah. And so 9 months later, I was gone. And I started interviewing immediately and was doing interviews. And then if that hadn't happened, I wouldn't have ended up here.
1: We've been blessed here for nearly over 21 years, but our 21 years together. And right now, such a great situation.
0: And it's a joy.
1: We got pros on the production team.
0: Yep.
1: We've got management that lets us do what we do and respects us, and we respect them, and it's just great. We're really blessed to be in the situation we are.

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0: Where would I radio? He's our pronoun. I'm Gary McNamara. Okay, we'll have that audio cut coming up on the bottom of the hour. I found it with Rubio, but I want to play this one. Al Green, not happy, probably, that he lost the primary.
1: Yeah.
0: Okay,
1: I guess,
0: we have
1: yeah.
0: this audio here.
1: Okay.
0: Right. Here we go. Ready for this?
1: Okay.
0: Talking to Mark Wayne Mullen, and he uses the word racist, and Mullen goes, "Are you calling me a racist?" But he was mumbling beforehand. You couldn't tell who he was talking to, but here's how this goes. Listen to this.
1: All right.
2: A racist, Mr. Secretary, would do what happened to Rubio.
3: Are you calling me a racist?
2: A racist.
3: I'm asking a question.
2: Reclaiming my time, ask him
3: that's
2: to shut up.
3: That's a pretty...
2: Shut up. It's my time.
3: I'm not going to let anybody call me a racist, Chairman.
2: I never called him a racist. It's my time.
4: It is. Gentlemen, he'll suspend.
3: He will
4: gentlemen
3: not.
4: Suspend.
2: Tell him to shut up.
4: It'll gentlemen suspend. No.
0: Peace and love.
1: Yeah.
0: Love is all around.
1: Remember when the Democrats were preaching civility?
0: Yes. Serenity now. Apparently, he's upset. Al Green's upset at everybody now since he lost his primary.
1: Yeah. that's... He's not just mad at Trump. He's mad at everybody.
0: He's mad at everybody.
1: Yeah. Your own party rejected you, Al Green. How do you like that?

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0: Cronin. I'm Gary McNamara. Now, one footnote to the story that I told when I had my Scott Pelley moment at a manager that was not my immediate boss, but above that, and I won.
1: Yeah.
0: Is I knew that I had to get out of there.
1: Yeah.
0: I knew that somebody in that high position, even though management, upper management, and the top management took my place, you cannot continue working in a place where you have done that to the big boss, locally.
1: Yeah.
0: And so 9 months later, I was gone. And I started interviewing immediately and was doing interviews. And then if that hadn't happened, I wouldn't have ended up here.
1: We've been blessed here for nearly over 21 years, but our 21 years together. And right now, such a great situation.
0: And it's a joy.
1: We got pros on the production team.
0: Yep.
1: We've got management that lets us do what we do and respects us, and we respect them. And it's just great. We're really blessed to be in the situation we are.
0: We are.

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5: From ABC News, I'm Brian Clark. It's the 100th day of the military conflict between the U.S. and Iran, and Saturday the U.S. said it intercepted ballistic missiles that were aimed at Gulf allies in the Strait of Hormuz. There's still no deal in place to end the war, but ABC's Michelle Franzen says post-fighting plans could be taking shape.
6: A source tells ABC News the U.S. Treasury Department is planning to use Iranian assets to help rebuild and repair any future damage caused by Iran in the Gulf. That could include frozen Iranian assets as well as ships the U.S. has seized.
5: Authorities in Toledo, Ohio are looking for two suspects who were seen shooting at each other at a city festival where it was packed with visitors.
7: It was a horrible sight. It was quite a few people that needed help.
8: I was just telling my cousin earlier, I'm like, I think this is a safe place to come to bring kids.
9: People just don't care.
5: Authorities say 12 people were hit by the gunfire. The second day of the festival has been canceled. Toledo City Councilman John Hobbs told reporters,
10: there has to be a tone set early on with summer just starting, that this type of behavior will not be tolerated.
5: In Madrid, more than a million people expected to see Pope Leo celebrate Mass. It's happening right now. He's the first pope to visit Spain in more than 10 years and ABC's Marcus Moore traveling with the Pope for his week-long visit.
9: We know that the Pope is expected to make numerous appearances, including speaking to Spain's parliament next week. But there are also some sensitive meetings that will take place, a private meeting between Pope Leo and some survivors of sex abuse, as well as a meeting with migrant families, people who have risked their lives and safety for a better life.
5: Vegas Golden Knights won a double overtime thriller 5-4 to take a 2-1 lead over the Carolina Hurricanes in the Stanley Cup Final. You're listening to ABC News.
11: Here's the official forecast. Partly sunny today. Could see some showers and thunderstorms, though. Our high 83. Overnight rain and thunderstorms possible tonight. The low down to 69. Tomorrow, more showers and thunderstorms with a high of 82. Rain and thunderstorms continue into Monday night. The low down to 69. Showers and thunderstorms on Tuesday with a high of 85. Tuesday night, more showers and thunderstorms with our low down to 71 degrees. 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
16: Yeah, and this is Conversation Piece. U.S. Senator Marsha Blackburn, one of Tennessee's two U.S. senators. Senator, thank you so much for coming on. I appreciate it.
17: Listen, I'm delighted to join you as always. Thank you.
16: So I know you were delayed a little bit because you had to vote. Was it something important you were voting on today?
17: Well, of course, in the Senate, we are confirming President Trump's nominees and his judges. And this was a confirmation for another good, solid, constitutional district judge. It is so important that we get good, solid judges on the bench. And so as a member of Senate Judiciary

0: committee, we've been working on that. And this is another good one. And he will get approved. And then we'll be able to get him on the bench.
1: Oh, that would be great. Yeah, I know that's been something that you guys have been working on in general, not just judges, but other Trump appointees, correct? To really try to get them confirmed and, you know, get to work, government work, because it's been delayed.
0: That's right. And, you know, last year, the Senate was in session 44 of 52 weeks, and we confirmed more presidential nominees in the first year of a president's term than has ever been done. And we did this so that President Trump could get his people in place and they could get to work on the president's agenda.
1: Speaking with U.S. Senator Marsha Blackburn, so talking about the president's agenda, I know there has been a lot of discussion in the Senate about a reconciliation bill to get the Save America Act passed, but also funding for Border Patrol and ICE. What is the latest on that?
0: And we should take the reconciliation bill up this week. It's going to be a narrow bill. It is going to focus on funding for Border Patrol and ICE for the rest of President Trump's term. That is something that is terribly important to do, to make certain that we fund ICE and we fund Border Patrol. You know, the Democrats are all about defunding federal law enforcement and abolishing ICE. So what they've done is to throw Homeland Security into shutdown three different times this year. So we think it's important to pass this bill, to get it finished, to send it forward, and to be sure that we have the funding that is necessary to keep our border secure, to deport illegal aliens, and to make certain that federal law enforcement gets a paycheck.
1: Well, and I do want to clarify as well. What I'm hearing is that the Save America Act will not be a part of this bill.
0: We probably are going to have it focused specifically on funding,
1: gotcha,
0: is what we are hearing, and get that issue off the table. Now, if it were up to me, we would have passed Save America long ago. This is something I've been working on for the last 3 years, is to be sure that we can get the Save America Act passed.
1: Yeah.
0: So we're not giving up on that, Yaffe.
1: Yeah, I figured I had something to do with the reconciliation process and what you can actually get done now with the majority you have in the Senate. Now, you have been working on several fronts, right, when it comes to election integrity?
0: Oh, yes, indeed we have. And one of my bills, Senator Graham had actually joined me on this, and we had hoped we could get it in the reconciliation bill, but it is going to be a very narrow bill. And what my legislation would do is require states, it would incentivize states to check their voter rolls against the Homeland Security database that lists your legal immigrants, illegal immigrants, green card holders, and permanent residents. And what we have found out is some of those people end up getting driver's licenses, and then they use that to register to vote. So what we are doing is making certain that we close that opportunity for people. You ought to be a citizen to vote, and you ought to have to prove who you are when you go to vote. So the best way to do that is to incentivize cities and states to check their voter rolls against that database. And if they do that, then they get a plus up in their federal grants that come for Homeland Security purposes.
1: Yeah, it's one of those things, and you had talked about the Save America Act. Well, it just seems like it should be common sense, right? And it seems like the majority...
0: That's exactly right. Yeah, that's right. And it is something that a vast majority of the American people support. So that is why we've been moving forward with this and pushing to get this across the finish line. And indeed, I think we will.
1: So I do want to ask you as well, how do you think Republicans are going to do in the midterms? I mean, there's been some talk. It's going to be a tough year, but you also have radical leftists like Graham Platner and Tallarico out of Texas. Kind of, I mean, the contrast couldn't be more stark between Republicans and Democrats in that regard.
0: Well, you're right about that. And people want to make certain that their communities are safe and that the border is secure. They want us to address affordability, which President Trump is indeed doing. They want to make certain that we are restoring our standing in the world. President Trump is doing that. So I think Republicans are going to end up doing just fine. We're working hard, and we're taking nothing for granted, absolutely nothing. And making certain that we get our message out there, because people want to know what you're doing and how it is going to affect them.
1: So last thing I wanted to ask you before I let you go, I'm speaking with U.S. Senator Marsha Blackburn. You talked about affordability. What's really affecting it right now, of course, is high gas prices. Now, that's supposed to be temporary because of the war in Iran. There has been this so-called ceasefire kind of in place, a back and forth between Trump and Netanyahu. But I do want to get your thoughts on the latest out of Iran. Do you think a deal is in the works, a deal is going to happen where they don't have a nuclear weapon?
0: One of the things we do know is that Iran's inflation rate right now is about 200%. And their economy is imploding. Secretary Bessent last week put sanctions on a lot of Iranians, and I think it was 8 or 9. And then he also started seizing crypto accounts this week. So but from people that were trying to evade sanctions. So their economy is crippling. The Strait of Hormuz has to open back up, and Iran has to turn over their enriched uranium. And President Trump has been very clear about that. He has been very specific about that. And what we know is that once Iran starts to comply, it's going to be a matter of making certain they continue to comply, because they have not been true to their word time and time again. So we will leave it to the president to continue with negotiating that deal, and we are going to be hopeful they're able to get that across the finish line very soon, because I don't know about you, but I don't like seeing those high prices at the pump.
1: Yeah, no one does. That is for sure. U.S. Senator Marsha Blackburn, she is also a candidate for governor of Tennessee. Really appreciate you coming on the show. I know I'll talk to you again in the future.
0: Always a pleasure to join you. Thank you so much.
1: I'm Yaffe, and this is Conversation Piece. There's something we have talked a lot about on the show recently, Georgia elections. We have the runoff coming up. So on the Republican side, it looks like it's going to be Mike Collins, who's going to be the Senate candidate. Burt Jones is going pretty tight race against Rick Jackson, but I think he will win, be the Republican candidate. But on the Democratic side, for Senate, you have John Ossoff. He's an incumbent, so he's running for re-election. So he's already in there. He ran unopposed in the primary. And you have Keisha Lance Bottoms, who is the Democratic nominee, basically, for mayor. And apparently governor. She was the mayor of Atlanta. Apparently over the weekend, Ossoff and Bottoms came together at a rally to convince voters that party unity is the Democrats' best shot at winning in November. So they're kind of running a joint campaign, I guess, for those two positions. So somebody reached out to me, wanted to come on to talk about it. It's the chairman of the Georgia Republican Party. Josh McCoon is on the show right now. Wants to talk about this and much more, the state of the Republican Party in Georgia. Josh, thank you so much for coming on.
2: I appreciate you having me.
1: So, talk about this. What is your reaction? What's the Republican Party reaction to the fact that John Ossoff and Keisha Lance Bottoms are kind of running a joint campaign here to win both seats? Is this going to work?
2: Well, they're definitely two peas in a pod. You know, I mean, these are extreme leftists. These are people that are so far left from the average Georgian. You know, I've said John Ossoff is really California's third United States senator, because that's who he votes with the most often. You know, he's referred to the largest middle class tax cuts in history as a disaster for our state. He supported the open borders under, you know, Joe Biden. He has been on record over and over again supporting this idea that women and girls have to compete against and share locker rooms with men. You know, he refused to get behind the Lake and Riley Act. To this day, he's never even said her name. The young woman that was murdered in Athens, the UGA student who had a promising career as a nurse, cut down before her prime by an illegal alien that Joe Biden's Democratic Party allowed in our state. And, you know, not to be outdone by him, Mayor Bottoms defunded police when she was mayor. We saw the murder rate. I live in Atlanta. We saw the murder rate in Atlanta surge 58% under her leadership. She prosecuted police for doing their job, leading to a recruitment crisis that's still persisting in 2026. We saw the city burn under her leadership. A group of criminals threw up barricades during the summer of 2020. She refused to deploy the police. We had 3 weeks of total lawlessness, culminating with the murder of a young 8-year-old girl named Sakoria Turner. These people are wildly out of touch with the average Georgian. They're far left, and they're incompetent, and their incompetence is dangerous. So she doesn't belong anywhere near the governor's mansion, and John Ossoff certainly does not deserve another term in the U.S. Senate, and that's the case we're going to be prosecuting here over the next several months.
1: So I'm curious, do you have any internal polls that show do you think it's going to be close, or do you think Republicans have a pretty good shot? Because of what you said, you're dealing with a couple of candidates, especially in Keisha Lance Bottoms, who's pretty radical left. I mean, this is not someone who is just sort of a moderate in the Democrat Party. And that creates a problem for them. And Democrats have kind of had this issue in other states, right?
2: Yeah, I mean, you're seeing it around the country. I think the reason we had so much success in 2024 is that the average American, the average Georgian, they're looking for leaders with common sense. They're looking for people who are trying to solve the problems they're facing around their kitchen table every day. And you know, there's no better example of that than what the Republican response in Georgia was to COVID and what Mayor Bottoms was trying to do as the mayor of Atlanta. She shuttered local businesses. She sued the Kemp administration for reopening Georgia. You know, she was someone that if she had had her way, thousands of small businesses across our state would have closed. We would have had a massive unemployment crisis in our state. But thank God we had Brian Kemp as governor, who reopened Georgia early and made sure that our small business owners didn't suffer like business owners suffered in North Carolina and Michigan and other places where Democrats are running the show. So I think we're going to be able to demonstrate to Georgia voters that Mayor Bottoms and Senator Ossoff are way too extreme for Georgia. And they want the state to continue to run as it's been run. We have one of the lowest unemployment rates in America. We have tremendous investment coming in, new businesses starting, current businesses expanding. It's a great place to live, work, and raise your children. And we don't want to, you know, go backwards on any of that. So you asked about polling. You know, we haven't seen a whole lot of head-to-head polls, as you pointed out, as this segment opened. We will know who our nominees are going to be in 15 days from today. I think once we identify who's running and we have a couple of weeks to make that contrast to voters, then we'll start seeing polling. And look, Georgia's a competitive state. It's been competitive for the last several cycles. So I'm not going to say this is a slam dunk by any means. We're going to have to earn it. We're going to have to go out and remind voters of the great work that's been done by Republicans over the last two decades that we've been governing the state. And we're also going to have to remind voters how terrible these options are on the Democratic side. And we're prepared to do that.
1: Yeah, I've been saying for a while now, that really seems to be one of the best advantages for Republicans this year. Obviously, it's a tough midterm for Republicans. You have high gas prices as well. That doesn't help. But usually the first midterm of a president, you know, can be a very tough midterm for the party or whatever. But beyond that, yeah, the advantage is you have base of the Democrat Party in the primary going pretty much to the left of where the country is and to the left, like you said, of where Georgia is. Now, you had talked about the primaries. Been pretty active primary season, though.

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1: Ballot in 6 years. She basically got coronated in their May primary, had a few other people running, but she, was easily nominated. And, you know, this is somebody, again, that let the city of Atlanta burn. The current mayor of Atlanta, Andre Dickens, no Republican, ran for mayor of Atlanta saying he was going to clean up her mess. So when you talk about the base of the Democratic Party, there's obviously a portion of that base that's very enthusiastic about Mayor Bottoms. But there are a lot of people that live in the city of Atlanta that are reliable Democrat voters that do not want to see Mayor Bottoms elected dog catcher, much less governor of the state. So I'm optimistic about where we are because of the nominees the Democrats have selected. But like I said, we've got to roll up our sleeves and do a lot of work. We got to turn out our vote. We got to educate the public. And we did that in 2024, and I'm confident we can do it again.
2: Speaking with Georgia GOP Chairman Josh McCoon, talking about the elections in Georgia, I definitely want to bring you on after the runoff elections to talk to you again and react to that as well. By the way, I don't know if you ever get a chance to talk to the governor, but if you see him, thank him personally for me for suspending the gas tax a little bit longer. Because, you know, in Chattanooga, I work in Tennessee, live in Georgia, but I'm making sure to buy gas in Georgia because it's cheaper right now because of that. My friends in Tennessee, my friends in Alabama, they don't want to seem to do that. They don't want to seem to temporarily suspend the gas tax. But I think it's been a good thing for Georgia.
1: I couldn't agree with you more. I will definitely pass along your thanks. And it just shows, you know, Governor Kemp and really the entire Republican elected establishment here in Georgia is terribly concerned with affordability. And you mentioned gas prices. Obviously, that's a problem everywhere. But one thing we can do is to suspend that gas tax. And so I think the governor has shown extraordinary leadership there, and we'll definitely pass along your thanks to him.
2: Josh McCoon, chairman of the GOP of Georgia. Really appreciate you coming on the show. I know I'll talk to you again in the future.
1: Thanks so much for having me.
2: I'm Yaffe, and this is Conversation Piece. Victoria Coates, she's a national security foreign policy expert with the Heritage Foundation, also a former deputy national security advisor. Victoria, how are you today?
3: Good morning, Yaffe. I'm well. How are you?
2: Doing good, doing good. Now, how are the talks going, you think? We had the breaking news as well that President Trump had a sort of a heated, if that's a word for it, heated conversation with Prime Minister of Israel Benjamin Netanyahu. Rubio's talking in front of the Senate. What do you think about all this?
3: Yeah, to the Trump-Netanyahu call, I mean, literally this happens once a month. Now it seems to be happening once a week that the two of them talk all the time. And they talk, and somebody doesn't like something that happened, and they run to Barak Ravid of Axios and leak that it was a tense phone call. And they literally use the same words about all of them. So having been on some of those phone calls, you know, sometimes they can be tense. I mean, these are serious issues. They're serious people. They know each other very, very well. And you know, Israel has their views. We have ours. And they frequently converge, but not always. So not surprising because, you know, the president's managing a global portfolio here. Israel's looking at something a little bit more regional that you could have a difference of opinion. But the important thing is that the seamless coordination between our militaries continues. You know, and our larger strategic goal of preventing Iran from getting a nuclear weapon remains in unison. So I think that's what the secretary was talking about. I just read the accounts, so we'll be watching the rest of that testimony to get a full picture of what he gives on Iran. And so, yes, getting the strait open, you know, removing that irritant is, you know, a very strong preliminary step that Iran can take. And the other really important thing about negotiations right now that has remained consistent, the president has said that no cash will exchange hands until the nuclear file is resolved. So that remains a just huge piece of leverage that he has over them, you know, to get to those substantive negotiations. His red lines on the nuclear file are clear. So it's not really that much to negotiate. It's terms to be

0: the Iranians.
1: Now, when I look at the details, though, it's hard for me to be upset at Netanyahu for wanting to really go after Hezbollah, because it's my understanding they constantly break the ceasefire. You still have parts of Israel that are evacuated because bombs are still being dropped on them. I mean, how much is Israel supposed to take here?
0: No, you're 100% correct, and nobody likes Hezbollah. I mean, Hezbollah doesn't like Hezbollah. But this is a, you know, for the United States, they are also trying to get to, you know, some kind of a deal between Israel and Lebanon, the actual government of Lebanon outside of Hezbollah. So I think they would like Israel to focus their attention on the Hezbollah installations in southern Lebanon and not bomb the bejesus out of Beirut right now, because that's where the government of Lebanon is. So no, I have no sympathy for Hezbollah in the abstract. I would like the Israelis to do whatever they feel is necessary to them to do the hard work of disarming them. And the other kind of ironic piece of this is that the government of Lebanon recognizes that they can't disarm Hezbollah, that the Israelis are going to have to do it. But for the moment, I think for the United States, it is better for that work to be done in southern Lebanon.
1: Speaking with Victoria Coates, she's a national security expert with the Heritage Foundation. Now, gas prices have settled a little bit, but I keep hearing reports that there might be a shortage soon, that we're kind of worried about the supply as the reserves go down. Is that a legitimate concern here?
0: Oh, for sure it is. Now, I mean, the good news is our production continues to go up in both natural gas and oil. And the natural gas is a particular good news story for us because our natural gas supply is largely for domestic consumption, although we have been exporting more as production goes up as well. But our prices are pretty insulated in the United States for natural gas. They've actually gone down a little bit, which has mitigated the increase in oil prices. But even so, oil, I mean, everybody was talking about $200 barrel oil. That has not yet manifested itself, thank goodness. And if we can get some movement out of the Gulf, you know, that should stabilize pretty quickly. And we are turning into the world's gas station of choice, which is great. I was talking to some Japanese colleagues yesterday who were saying they were talking to Alaska about long-term contracts for natural gas. They had not historically done that. Any purchases from Alaska have been spot purchases, but they now don't want to be reliant on the Gulf or, God forbid, Russia for their natural gas, and they're looking to purchase from the United States. So those are all going to be really good developments for us. Where there is an increasing shortage is in refined products, jet fuel, diesel, that kind of thing. Those prices are really getting pretty steep. And that's largely because there isn't enough refining capacity. Asia in particular has neglected that infrastructure. There is none. There is no refining capacity in Australia. They just accepted their first tankers of U.S. refined goods, which is, you know, a terrible source for them. It's so far away. And, you know, so it makes that energy really, really expensive for them. But at the same time, they have to have it because they have not been investing in their domestic refining capacity. So that's something I think we really, really want Australia to do, because in the event of a conflict with China, if we had, you know, significant refining capacity in Australia, that could be enormously useful for us.
1: Well, we really need to invest it in it here too, right? It's my understanding that we still don't have the refining capacity we need in the U.S.
0: No, we haven't built a refinery since the 1970s, and we've dismantled a number of them. So we're in a better place, but not where we need to be, I agree.
1: So I'm speaking with Victoria Coates. She's a former Deputy National Security Advisor. How long should Trump wait here? How long do you think this quasi-ceasefire should go on until we say enough and bomb them again? I mean, I've kind of lost patience, I have to admit. But Trump says, you know, he's going to get a good deal. He's going to take as long as it takes. What do you think?
0: Well, it always makes me happy when somebody's dropping ordnance on the Iranians from a height. So I'm not going to object if that's what he decides to do. But that's really, you know, this isn't a cop-out. That's the president's decision.
1: Yeah.
0: And he's shown himself to be quite decisive in moments when that kind of decision is called for. And if he is feeling like, he's gaining some traction. The other thing that was interesting is when Secretary Bessent took over the White House press briefing end of last week, one of the things he said is that he sees about 2 weeks, now about 10 days of liquidity for Iran going forward. And that at the end of this period, so sort of mid-June timeframe, they're going to start really running out of money and not being able to pay salaries. That has started, but it's not, you know, a mass salaries not being paid, you know, deposits not being made, that kind of thing. And that they want to get to that point of maximum pain on Iran and then, you know, be in a position to really force them to do whatever they say. And if, you know, the secretary is accurate, and he's been pretty accurate so far, I think we're probably looking at another 10 days.
1: So before you go, 10 days, that's interesting. Okay, good to have some kind of timeline there. Before you go, I did want to ask you the latest between Ukraine and Russia, because there has been talks that Ukraine has made some gains. Zelensky was on the Sunday shows talking about they need more help. What is the latest there?
0: Yeah, no, it's a very interesting situation. Over the course of really the last 2 years, but most intensely over the last 18 months, Ukraine has been able to start the large-scale manufacture of these long-range attack drones, which allow them to threaten some of the main supply routes from Russia, primarily to Crimea, and make really complicate their logistics picture. And those drones can replace some of the more expensive American missiles that we've supplied to date that we're running a little bit low on. So that's an incredible technology. Zelensky's been running around the world selling them. And I would say that, however, ironically, you know, that innovation came out of that very difficult Oval Office meeting at the beginning of President Trump's term, when I think Zelensky came out and said, hey, I have to have these things. You know, they'd been working on them, but I think he really lit a fire under that production. Now it's giving them a capability that really, I think, is difficult for Russia. So, you know, I know there is congressional interest in looking at another package for Ukraine. You know, President Trump has given arms and training to Ukraine during the first term. He's done some of it in the second term, so I don't know that that's off the table, especially if Ukraine is making gains. And it's the kind of assistance that will help us, you know, essentially force Putin to the negotiating table to get to the settlement that everybody knows is necessary to end this thing. And last thing I'll say is there's a report in Bloomberg yesterday that the Russian economy, even though they're selling some more gas and oil during the Iran crisis, but their economy has some systematic problems of its own that are starting to give the oligarchs heartburn. And so if suddenly Putin is bad for business, for the oligarchs who hold a lot of the power in Russia, you know, he could face a really interesting domestic political situation that might encourage him to get Ukraine wrapped up.
1: 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We'll talk to you again next time.
0: Sounds good. 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
6: Nation Growth Stock Mutual Fund, that's going to be several million dollars.
7: Oh, yeah, it is.
6: Hope you like the car.
7: Terrible. Yeah.
6: It's a $3 million, $3.2 million car. I hope you like it. And, yeah, so the only way that anything he is saying makes sense is in the next 30 days. In the next 30 months or 30 years, it does not make sense. Yeah. What did it come out?
7: $1.2 million.
6: Yeah.
7: Unbelievable.
6: Yeah. So... which makes the $400, I want to keep a $400 car payment statement asinine. That's like saying, I want to be middle class instead of be a millionaire. On purpose. Because I really like car payments. Well, what a dumb butt thing to say.
7: Yeah.
6: I mean, seriously. That's just dumb. So, you know, but you got to pan back and make sure that he grasps that.
7: Yeah.
6: Instead of going, well, I think I'll just pay it out slowly. Well, what are the implications of that? $1.2 million. Hello. So that's just dumb. And so you pan back and you start going, look, the people that build wealth and the kind of life that I envision us living don't have car payments. The people that I envision us living like don't have credit cards. They are living on debit cards and they pay cash for things. They don't have any debt and they use what used to be all those debt payments to build wealth with. If you live like no one else and later you can get out of debt, build wealth and live like no one else. Well, I want us to go somewhere with this, not always keep a car payment. You're always going to have a car payment.
7: Well, that's
6: might as well have a good car.
7: But that's what you're saying is so important, which is why you have to go beneath the numbers, because when you're married, most people do some version of what they saw growing up or what they see the people around them doing. So if he grew up from a family where they had car payments the entire time and it seemed like everything was okay,
6: well,
7: then in
6: look
7: his
6: at
7: mind,
6: how the family turned out.
7: Right.
6: Broke and living on social insecurity, working at McDonald's or a Walmart greeter at 74.
7: But if he hasn't seen that fallout yet, because he will, but if he hasn't seen that yet and so far everything seems okay, in his mind, what's the big deal? And then if you came from a family where we paid cash for things and we paid things off and you understood the implications of debt, those are two different backgrounds working together, and that's the emotional side of money that you do have to have conversations about. You have to understand where the other person is coming from in order to then shift the conversation conversation in the way that it
6: needs
7: to go.
6: But there's no long-term scenario that his idea works in.
7: No.
6: Zero. Zero. The only idea, the only thing scenario he works in is in the immediate, in the next 90 days. It feels good to not have to have $25,000 in the bank and not have $25,000 car debt. But there's no, you know, no 10-year period of time that you look at that and go, oh, that was really smart. It just does not occur.
7: Yeah.
6: So when
7: yeah.
6: you pan back and you extend vision to this, you said vision earlier, mm-hmm. and you add vision to the discussion, you say, I want to talk about where this takes us, not what we're doing this month. But where does this philosophy take us? Into the land of Brook. That's where it takes me. And I want to go to the land of millions. That's a different land. There are more flowers there. Hello. Caesar is in Denver. Hey, Caesar, what's up?
8: Hey, Ramsey, how are you guys?
6: Better than we deserve. How can we help?
8: Hey, so I'm 21, and I have a pretty good paying job, but I feel like I've hit my pay ceiling.
6: At 21?
8: At my age and my...
6: You already maxed out?
8: In my industry.
7: In your industry or just at this one job?
6: What is your industry that you maxed out at 21?
8: So, diesel mechanic.
6: What are you making?
8: I'm making $42 an hour.
6: You ain't maxed out. Your diesel mechanic's making $120 out there, bro.
8: Working for themselves or other people?
6: Yeah. Yeah.
8: Yeah, and I don't know whether it's time to go on my own. I've done out on my own. And
6: no, I don't necessarily think it's time to go out on your own, but I think the particular line of diesels that you're working on and the particular industry that you're working on is not paying as much as some of the others are paying. Mike Rowe and I were having this discussion the other day. Diesel mechanics are doing much better than a lot of lawyers.
8: Yeah, and I feel like at 21, I'm making decent money.
6: You're doing great for 21 years old. $42 is no slouch, but you're not, you know, you can make six figures in your world, dude. Now, you might have to be running a mobile truck. You might have to be out there on the road a little bit. You might have to go get some certifications on some engines that you don't know yet. I don't know what you're working on, but what the guys making 120 are working on, but I was just talking to Mike about this the other day, and he was saying that this is one of the, and there's a shortage in your world too, by the way. There's not enough guys and gals that know how to do it.
7: Just a quick search tells me the highest paid diesel mechanics often work in specialized fleet maintenance, field service roles, overtime, power generation. But if you do those things, you can make upwards of 120 plus.
6: Yeah. And that was Google in 30 seconds.
7: Yeah.
6: Right, or ChatGPT or
7: yep.
6: whatever you
7: yep.
6: did.
7: It was not like
6: a detailed piece of research she just did. But that confirms okay. what Mike was talking
7: uh-huh.
6: about. So, yeah, you might be maxed out. So what I would tell you to do is move in one of those other more specialized situations, power plant situations, something like
7: yep.
6: that. Get your income up. Get some more experience. And then talk about opening up your own thing somehow and running your own thing. People that own their own businesses generally, if they do a good job running the business, make more than the people that work for
7: yes.
6: them.
7: Yes, yep.
6: Doing the diesel mechanics.
7: Absolutely.
6: Stuff. So there you go.

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0: 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Susan's in Milwaukee. Hi, Susan. How are you?
3: I'm good. How are you?
0: Better than I deserve. What's up?
3: Yeah, so my question is about how to handle conversations about differing financial values with family members.
0: Like who?
3: Like close family members.
4: Mom and dad?
3: Siblings.
4: Siblings. Tell us the situation that's where something's coming up and you feel like you need to have a discussion.
3: Yeah, so it's kind of come up a couple different times. So previously it's been about like vacation budgets, and we kind of set our budget, and you can tell that it's maybe a little lower. Recently, it was about a last-minute travel plan situation, and they didn't feel like they could commit to a date. And I made the mistake of saying, like, well, we can't afford to do, like, a last-minute plane ticket because those can be obviously more expensive.
4: Sure.
3: And their response was, oh, well, we talked about it, and we'll just pay the extra. For us, yes, for me. I spoke wrong. It was not that we couldn't afford to. It's that we choose not to, like,
4: you don't want to
0: just turn around and say that.
4: Decision.
0: You know, the difference is, listen, I got to tell you, Dave and Sharon love traveling. We do not get joy out of traveling without a plan.
4: Or overpaying when you don't have to.
0: And so everything is planned out to the nth degree. Even our impulses are planned. And so that's what we get joy from. Other people get joy about just landing somewhere, getting a rental car, and figuring it out. And that is fun for them. I don't travel with those people.
4: Bingo.
0: They would drive me bonkers. And there are some of those people I love dearly, but we don't travel alike. And I'm not staying in that place. I'm not sleeping in the back seat because you couldn't get a reservation. I'm not standing outside in the sun for an hour and a half because you can't get in a freaking restaurant. I've had the reservation for 4 months before I got there. And so that's the difference. And it's okay. If you want to live free and all that, then do it, you know. But Dave has a plan.
4: You're not wrong.
0: And so it's either one's okay, and I just tell people that. So, and we have relatives and friends that are in both camps that are everything's planned out to the nth degree.
4: Are they usually like that? Have you found in the past that, hey, we just are yin and yang when it comes to the way we travel?
3: Yeah. I mean, they're definitely more last minute. They're also just willing to, like, oh, it's not a big deal financially.
0: Yeah,
4: I think Dave's
0: so
4: right. These are not your travel companions. I think it's as simple as that. And it's no shade.
0: Yeah,
4: it's just...
0: I'm going with you. I'm not going with you. If it's a family thing, the way we're going to go is if you plan it. Otherwise, the family ain't going to be there.
4: Yeah. I think that's fair. I think that's totally fair because one of the ways costs us more money.
0: And we don't do that. The way we function. So you don't have to convert them to your way of thinking, nor do you have to defend your way of thinking. All you have to do is just say, no, we don't go that way. If we would love to do stuff with you, but here's the terms. We plan it out, and we stay within our budget. That way it's fun for us. It's not fun for us otherwise. And this is your sibling or his?
3: It's mine.
0: Okay, well, just look at your sister or brother and tell them that. No.
3: Yeah.
0: And
3: yeah.
0: No, you can't pay for it and make it all better because it's still not fun.
4: Yeah. And I don't like the way that feels either.
0: No, I don't want that ick on me. So
3: that's kind of how it felt is like we're doing well and it feels like we're now the poor family relation because we're not just willing to throw.
0: Yeah,
4: well, you don't care what they think, do you?
0: That feeling is on you. Yeah. That's not on them. You got to just decide that I'm not the poor family relation. I'm the family relation that plans.
4: And they can think whatever they want.
0: Yeah, because I know I'm not the poor family relation, for sure. And I'm the one that plans. I mean, I just can't stand it. It drives me nuts. So it's okay. If y'all don't want to go, it's okay. But this is how we go. If you're going to roll with this, is how we roll. So, and we roll with the budget. We stick to our budget. That's fun for us. We stick to our plan. That's fun for us. And, you know, if we want to do something a little different, we'll decide on the fly. But 99% of our stuff is detailed freaking out.
4: Yeah.
0: And it's not okay if the details don't execute either, by the way.
4: Yeah, and if you here's the thing. If you truly like them enough to travel with them, then you should be able to have this conversation and it be all good when it's all said and done.
0: Yeah, yeah. So, here's another plan, okay? Like, there's a different kind of situation than yours, but we take our kids and grandkids all for a week after Christmas somewhere warm. And Sharon and I pay for everything, and we have since they got married. That's our gift to them, and that is planned out way in advance.
4: Mm-hmm.
0: They can speak into it a little,
4: but it's your plan.
0: Generally speaking, we're going to our place, you know, and this is what we're doing. And I don't mind hearing from Rachel what she thinks she wants to do, but that's cool, you know. But we're paying for it, and there's no shade on that. That's our gift. And but those are the terms.
4: There's a plan.
0: And, you know, we all agreed we're going, too, by the way.
4: Yeah.
0: You don't come up and go, you know, I don't think I'm going to go this year. No, you already told me you're going, and it's already booked.
4: Yeah, it's paid for.
0: So, yeah, you're going. And that's, I mean, we don't tell people what to do. We just tell them what to do. You know, it's like, but I mean, I think what's happening here is there's more than a travel or budget discussion. It's the shade that's being thrown.
4: Yeah, and it's making her feel a type of way. It's making her feel like she has to defend herself. And
0: mm-hmm. Yeah. Yeah. I just take all that off the table and go, this is who we is. Do you want to play with us? The rules of our sandbox.
4: I like your usage of shade, Dave. You're doing good.
0: I'm picking that up from you.
4: You're
0: I got
4: good.
0: The cool kids around me, and the cool kids are teaching me these things. So. I heard you use it earlier, and I thought I'd just bring it back up and act like I knew what it meant.
4: You did good. Was context good. Was correct.
0: Boomer usage. There we go.
4: Good job.
0: Oh, man. Ivalu is in Michigan, and I pray God I got that right. Ivalu, am I close even?
5: You're close.
0: Okay. How's it pronounced?
5: Ivalu.
0: Oh, it is
4: okay,
0: Ivalu.
4: Yeah.
0: Not a close. I got it. I nailed it. All right, Ivalu, what's up?
5: I want to know if service contracts for car repair through my dealership is a good or bad investment for my car.
0: Really bad. Horrible.
5: So I should just plan on spending the money for the repairs for the next few years?
0: Yep. You want to hear the numbers?
5: Sure.
0: 12% of what you pay covers the repairs. 50% covers the marketing and the commissions paid to the salesman that sold it to you. And the rest is profit. 12%. So if you pay 12%. If you paid $10,000, $1,200 worth of repairs is what it covers on average. These things are unbelievably profitable, and the guys love to sell them because they make almost as much selling that stupid extended warranty as they do the entire car.
5: Okay, they're telling me a 7-year bumper to bumper will cost me $2,759.
0: Yeah, well, there's already a warranty on there that's bumper to bumper. They're extending it to 7.
5: No, the warranty is expired.
0: Okay. And how expensive car is this?
5: I purchased it in March of 2025.
0: Mm-hmm.
5: It's a 2023 Buick Encore.
0: Yeah.
5: And I paid $22,000 cash for it.
0: Okay. The vast amount of that $2,000 is not going to come out in repairs on average. So if you were going to start an extended warranty company, you would figure out the probability of the car breaking, and you would set aside that amount of money on out of 1,000 Buick Enclaves. How much is it going to cost me to cover it for 7 years? And you're going to figure out it cost me $500 to cover it for 7 years on average across 5,000 of them. Okay? And then you would figure out I got to pay the commissions and I got to have a profit. And that's how you run an insurance company. If you want to win with money in 2026, you can't keep living normal. 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
7: From ABC News, I'm Brian Clark. Pope Leo celebrating Mass before a million people in Madrid. He arrived yesterday in Spain at the start of a week-long trip that will include an address to Parliament and a meeting with sex abuse survivors. But ABC's Marcus Moore says there's also plenty of attention on less pressing issues.
8: In his Popemobile, Leo XIV surprising crowds with a 6-7 meme trend using the up-and-down hand gesture. And the first American pope asked to take sides on the upcoming World Cup.
9: I will certainly support the U.S. I don't know how many games I'll be able to see, but,
10: you'll be there watching.
9: Best, yeah.
7: Pope also discussed the D-Day landings. Yesterday was the anniversary of the invasion of Normandy, in which his father took part, as he continues to call for peace. It's the 100th day of the war between the U.S. and Iran, and the Strait of Hormuz remains closed. The U.S. Saturday says it intercepted Iranian ballistic missiles. More from ABC's Tom Sufi Burridge.
11: In recent days, the president and his allies continue to assert that the war would be coming to a rapid end, including at this round table with farmers in Wisconsin.
12: We're at a point we're going to come out of Iran very quickly.
11: And in an interview Tuesday this week, President Trump said the blockade on the Straits could even last until Labor Day.
7: President plans to attend Game 3 of the NBA Finals in New York Monday, and Madison Square Garden says in conjunction with the Secret Service there'll be a strict no-bag policy and that fans should plan to arrive at least 2 hours before tip-off. At least 12 people were hurt Saturday in a shooting near the Old West End Fest in Toledo, Ohio, where the city's public safety director, George Crowell, said,
13: "This is one of the most iconic festivals in Toledo, and it's a shame that something like this had to ruin it."
7: The second day of the festival has been canceled. Authorities are searching for two suspects. You're listening to ABC News.
14: Here's the official forecast. Partly sunny today. Could see some showers and thunderstorms, though. Our high 83. Overnight rain and thunderstorms possible tonight. The low down to 69. Tomorrow, more showers and thunderstorms with a high of 82. Rain and thunderstorms continue into Monday night. The low down to 69. Showers and thunderstorms on Tuesday with a high of 85. Tuesday night, more showers and thunderstorms with our low down to 71 degrees. 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
19: It's the weekend. They're not moving forward with the fund. We start here. Under pressure from the president's own party, the acting attorney general says, never mind.
20: We are not moving forward with the fund.
21: Not moving forward ever.
20: Correct.
19: Will it be enough to assuage growing GOP concerns on Capitol Hill? There's a new acting head of the intelligence community.
21: The thing he has going for him is that he is a close ally of President Trump, regardless of what top advisors to Trump think of him.
19: What you need to know about Bill Pulte. And some moms are now worried their kids could become stateless.
22: My baby was born here. He should belong to this country.
19: Key ruling still to come at the Supreme Court. From ABC News, this is Start Here Weekend. I'm Stephen Portnoy. Hello, happy weekend. Brad Milkey's out on assignment this week, but I've got you covered from D.C. That being said, let's get into it. The political world was rocked last month when news broke that the president had settled a lawsuit with his own administration to create what officials had called an anti-weaponization fund. The $1.8 billion fund would pay out claims to those who alleged they were victims of governmental abuses.
23: The people that would get the money are people, some of whom have been prosecuted completely disproportionate to any crime they've ever committed.
19: When they were repeatedly asked, Trump administration officials never ruled out the possibility that some of the money might go toward those who assaulted police officers on January 6th.
24: Trump is shaking hands with himself in order to fund his insurrectionist army to the tune of billions of dollars.
25: There are folks that smashed windows, there are folks that attacked law enforcement, there are folks that beat them with poles and the American flag, folks that sprayed bear spray in their face of law enforcement. I don't understand why any of those folks would receive any kind of compensation.
19: After weeks of mounting criticism, including from Republicans, on Tuesday, the plan to create the fund came to a screeching halt. So let's bring in ABC's Capitol Hill correspondent Jay O'Brien. Jay, what did we hear from the acting attorney general this week?
26: Well, the acting attorney general, Stephen, was in front of a House hearing that was ostensibly about the Department of Justice budget. But this hearing was closely monitored across the Capitol, including all the way on the other side of the Capitol in the Senate. And it's because, as you said, that so-called anti-weaponization fund of the president's that came out of that settlement with his own IRS went over like a lead balloon with Senate Republicans last month.
27: Was this a miscalculation of the president?
0: Yes, I guess I'd call it that.
26: A number of Senate Republicans, including those who are not normally critical of President Trump, said they had serious issues with this fund. Some thought it was illegal. Some had concerns about what you said, the potential payments to January 6th rioters.
1: Sends the signal, hey, go breach the Capitol, destroy the building, assault police officers, you may even get compensated for someday. That's absurd.
26: Some just said it was a distraction that wasn't needed now as Republicans were trying to coalesce around passing this $70 billion budget bill to fund Trump's immigration crackdown and ICE and Customs and Border Protection. And so there was serious opposition here, a kind of Republican revolt that, frankly, we don't see a lot on Capitol Hill. And so it became clear last month that the budget bill was not going to move forward while Republicans had these issues with the anti-weaponization fund. Then Republican leaders came out in opposition to it. Speaker of the House Mike Johnson meets earlier this week with President Trump at the White House, in which he said he made it clear to the president the votes are not there in the House for this fund, let alone the Senate. Then we hear from John Thune, the top Republican in the Senate, who says all eyes are really on what Todd Blanche is going to say in the House, and will it quell the concerns of Senate Republicans. Remember, it came after the DOJ said that they weren't going to oppose a judge's order that temporarily blocked this fund from going into effect, but that's only temporary and it only pertains to that court case. So what could the attorney general say here to further placate the concerns of Republicans?
2: We are not moving forward with the fund.
3: Not moving forward ever.
2: Correct.
3: Oh.
26: And what the acting attorney general essentially said here is the fund is dead.
19: Well, Democrats on the House Appropriations Committee did press Blanche to explain exactly what was being halted. What about this addendum that he signed that set aside the possibility of, say, tax audits of the president, his family, and his businesses?
26: That's still in play, according to the acting attorney general.
2: There was a settlement that the IRS entered into with President Trump and others, his family and his companies. As part of that settlement, as is customary in IRS settlements, there's a separate AG order.
26: That is an agreement that the IRS came to with President Trump, again, in the settlement where he sued his own agency and then settled with his own agency, in which it says that the IRS will not take any kind of action, audits, other kinds of criminal action, civil action, etc., against President Trump, his family, their businesses, on down, based on filings that had been made up to the date of this agreement. So it doesn't apply in the future, but it essentially gives them, and the word Democrats kept using over and over again was immunity for past tax actions.
4: You just gave the president and his family a tax immunity to the tune of about $100 million.
2: Not true.
26: There's no indication the IRS is looking into the Trump family or the Trump organization, but because of this agreement, which the acting attorney general says is still in place, they cannot. But in addition to that, the question is this fund still in play? The acting attorney general, Blanche, said they're not moving forward with it, but he didn't really specify if that change is going to go down on paper, if they're going to amend this settlement to actually reflect that there will be no fund, or if you just take the word of Blanche and President Trump here.
3: So if it won't progress after June 12th, that's great to hear, and we hope to see this in writing.
2: I mean, I think there'll be a transcript of what I say here, so that will be in writing.
26: And it's very much unclear, Stephen, how that's going to go over with Senate Republicans.
19: So let's dig into that. So you mentioned the Senate's on the cusp of moving forward with this reconciliation bill that on a simple majority vote would fund immigration enforcement for three more years. What are we hearing from senators?
26: There are some senators, Stephen, who have accepted what Blanche said and essentially are taking his word for it that this fund that so many of them did not want is now dead on arrival. It's not going to go forward, and therefore they can finally get back on track with that budget bill that you were mentioning. But look, it's still early on in this process of kind of buying what Blanche is selling here. His hearing was late in the afternoon. There will be this question facing senators as we go into the day today is, are they fully confident with what Blanche said? Are they able to take him at his word? Or do they want something down on paper? And really, while we haven't heard much of that, it only takes one really loud Senate Republican voice to say, I am not satisfied with what Blanche is saying, and I want something more firm. That could throw a lot of sand into the gears of this budget bill process.
19: And President Trump was asked if the fund was dead, and he said he did not know and would have to ask the lawyers about it. president also formally nominated Blanche on Thursday for attorney general. He could face an uphill battle in the Senate. All right, Jay O'Brien, our Capitol Hill correspondent, thanks so much.
26: Thank you.
19: Next up on Start Here Weekend, the nation's mortgage watchdog is also now its intelligence chief. That's after the break.
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19: Welcome back to Start Here Weekend from ABC News. I'm Stephen Portnoy. In the aftermath of 9/11, there were a lot of questions about whether the U.S. intelligence community missed the signs. noting a lack of communication between the varying agencies charged with collecting information on America's adversaries, the 9/11 Commission suggested creating a new cabinet-level department to coordinate the work of the CIA and over a dozen other intelligence agencies. As it happened, around that same time, there was intense criticism of how the CIA handled intelligence ahead of the Iraq War. Then CIA Director George Tenet famously said the sense that Iraq had weapons of mass destruction was a slam dunk.
5: Do you feel in some way that you were made a scapegoat for the Iraq War?
19: Critics accused the Bush administration of politicizing that intelligence.
6: Some tried to look at slam dunk as a seminal moment in the president's decision to go to war, and I never believed that to be the case.
19: In 2004, Congress passed a reform bill establishing the Office of the Director of National Intelligence. Its head, according to the statute, should be someone with extensive national security expertise. Tulsi Gabbard has had the role in President Trump's second term, but she's leaving at the end of this month, citing her husband's bone cancer.
8: Tulsi, we're praying for you and for your husband. Her husband's not feeling great, but he's going to feel great soon. You're going to get him better.
19: On Tuesday, the president named his choice to succeed her and lead America's 18 intelligence agencies. His name is Bill Pulte, and it's a familiar name to ABC's Washington managing editor, Catherine Falders. Catherine, first off,

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1: The Department of Justice don't agree with. The thing he has going for him is that he is a close ally of President Trump, regardless of what top advisors to Trump think of him. So I can imagine that when he was announced to replace Tulsi Gabbard, there was one person who obviously really wanted that to happen. It was the president himself. I'm told that a lot of senior White House officials, senior administration officials didn't really think that Trump was going to follow through with this, didn't think he was going to do it, and they're left scratching their heads.
2: That's really all very interesting. I want to reflect on the woman who he would be replacing. It seems to me that Tulsi Gabbard made her mark as the director of national intelligence in two key ways. First, I can think of the fact that she helmed the declassification of a wide range of documents. Think of the JFK and the MLK documents last year. Also stuff from the early days of the Russia probe. And secondly, she also showed up at the FBI's raid on the Fulton County Election Center, positioning herself as something of an investigator of election fraud in a place where there's been no proof of such fraud. Does the choice of Bill Pulte to succeed her, at least in an acting capacity, give us a sense of what might be in store for ODNI in the months to come, in the president's mind?
1: When you lay it out that way, and it's the perfect way of thinking about how Bill Pulte got this acting job, then he's the perfect person for this job in Trump's mind, because he is best known in the Trump administration for launching probes into several of the president's perceived political enemies. Of course, as we just discussed, over allegations of mortgage fraud and those types of investigations. So again, from where President Trump sits, and you hear often him talk about the fact that he wants his administration going after various people, then Pulte in that sense is the perfect replacement for Tulsi Gabbard, given Tulsi Gabbard's involvement in these investigations, if you will, and the Fulton County search and raid for those ballots, then absolutely. But when you think about what the job actually entails and becoming the nation's top spy chief, being involved in some of the most sensitive information, he doesn't have any intelligence experience.
3: Does his lack of national security and intelligence background concern you at all? It concerns some of your colleagues.
4: No, I mean, if you look at most of these jobs, it's always helpful to have background, but it's also you want people that are good at process, because that's a lot of this is organizing things. So I think he'll do a good job.
1: It really makes you wonder what President Trump wants the job to actually be.
2: And meanwhile, here's what the president had to say about Pulte on Thursday.
5: It's an acting position. It's not a permanent. He's not going to be permanent because, you know, I don't think he'd want to be permanent.
2: But Catherine, when it comes to the permanence of this, could the president change his tune and make him the choice anyway?
1: You know, it's a good question. I think he could be. But then, of course, the question is, does he get confirmed by the Senate? It was fascinating to hear senators be asked this question on Capitol Hill, and none of them really wanted to answer the question.
6: I'll defer to the chairman on that. We were just made aware of that appointment this morning.
1: They just kept punting to their other colleagues who said, some of them said, I don't want to comment, or I don't know that he has any relevant experience.
7: We have four more weeks with Director Gabbard as the DNI, and I look forward to implementing last year's Intelligence Authorization Act with her.
1: I think they want to hold their fire a bit until they see whether President Trump is serious with actually nominating this guy to be the next spy chief, but we'll have to see. But there's one other thing that I want to point out about this, which is all, again, the fascinating backdrop to what the president likely wants Pulte to do in this role. We reported, and I believe this was about 6 months back, that this Department of Justice even had at one point investigated Pulte himself and his team, and they were investigating whether or not Pulte was interfering in ongoing investigations. Now, of course, he hasn't been accused of any wrongdoing, but just a full circle moment when Pulte is being tasked with launching these politically sensitive investigations, or at least being involved in them, and now he's, or at least was, being investigated himself.
2: Talk about sensitive stuff. There's also a coming deadline next Friday, a key portion of the FISA Act, Section 702, which authorizes warrantless wiretapping outside the U.S., is set to expire June 12th. The intelligence community always describes it as a critical need, but it's always controversial in Congress, which has already kicked the can on it to next Friday. You have to wonder now whether this pick of Pulte might complicate the chances of passage of the FISA bill ahead of next week's deadline. All right, ABC's Catherine Falders, thank you so much.
1: Thanks, Stephen.

0: We're at the point in the year, June, when school kids start to go on summer break, when wedding venues start operating practically around the clock, and when the Supreme Court has us on the edge of our seats, awaiting some of the most highly anticipated cases of the term. The justices gathered again this week, and they will between now and the end of the month, though it might slip into July. The court will hand down cases that ABC's Devin Dwyer has been flagging for us all year, including the one about President Trump's executive order on birthright citizenship. Devin is our senior Washington reporter who covers the court. And Devin, I want to ask you about the interviews you've recently done with moms. Moms who fear the court could rule their kids are stateless. What did those moms tell you?
1: So much anxiety out there, Stephen, among immigrant communities, but especially immigrant mothers of young American children. I did speak to a number of them about their fears about this looming decision from the Supreme Court about whether or not President Trump's executive order ending birthright citizenship, that idea in the country that, you know, if you're born on American soil, you are an American citizen at birth. He wants to end that. The ramifications could be sweeping. I think a lot of us take that privilege for granted. But these parents are really at the heart of this case. And we went right to them to hear what is on the line for them if, in fact, the president would prevail.
2: So my baby was born here. He should belong to this country because he was born under American flag.
1: One of these mothers, Lily, whose name is a pseudonym, we're protecting her identity. She fears retribution from the Trump administration by speaking out, who is an asylum seeker from Ukraine. She was welcomed to the United States under a State Department program in 2022 as Russian bombs hit her hometown of Odessa. And she is allowed to work and live in the United States while the war raged. And recently, shortly after the president took office, she gave birth to a little boy, Ivan, who got U.S. citizenship because he was born in the United States.
0: All right, we're up against a break right now. But when we come back, we're going to hear more from Lily and the stories of other parents who are on edge waiting for a ruling. That's after the break.
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0: Welcome back to Start Here Weekend from ABC News. I'm Stephen Portnoy. Before the break, we were talking with ABC's Devin Dwyer about birthright citizenship and this highly anticipated ruling from the Supreme Court on it. Devin, you mentioned a woman under the pseudonym of Lily and her son who obtained U.S. citizenship because he was born here in the States. Tell us a little bit more about her and what a potential ruling to end birthright citizenship could mean for them.
1: So she's a temporary asylum seeker. It hasn't been confirmed yet that she can seek refuge in the United States. Therefore, if this order takes effect, she would be one of the parents who would be disqualified from having their children get citizenship.
2: My baby deserves the citizenship, yeah. He shouldn't be stateless.
1: Really gut-wrenching and emotional testimony from her about what she fears for her son as this goes forward. And she loves the United States, but now she's very conflicted. Another immigrant who gave us her name, Viviana, she's a D.C. resident, who came to the United States legally, was here for a while on a visa, but that expired, and now she's undocumented. She's living in the shadows. She's making money under the table, and she very courageously spoke with us on camera.
8: Are you afraid that the government might take your daughter's citizenship away?
9: Of course I am. I'm very afraid. Not only my daughter. There are many children who would lose their privileges that they have, such as medical insurance, also to attend school normally.
1: She's a four-year-old daughter born in the United States, again, an American citizen, but there's real concern among a cohort of immigrant families that if the president gets his way, that these new policies could be applied retroactively to children of some of these immigrants. Now, the administration denies that, says this is all forward-looking from the date the order would take effect. But the legal experts I've talked to say the reasoning that the court could give to uphold the president's order would be hard to contain to just prospective application, and certainly leaves the door open to a future administration taking that away. So a lot of concern, even if sort of the consensus thought, Steve, is that the court won't go along with this plan by the president, but, you know, anything can happen.
0: Well, when we covered the oral argument in early April, I remember we heard the administration's lawyer, John Sauer, really leaning into what he called birth tourism, this idea that people fly here to the U.S. with the sole intent of giving birth here.
1: Well, there were lots of explanations for this policy given by the Trump administration during oral arguments, Steve. One you just gave. I mean, we have people coming over. The data is murky, but the government believes and says it knows, at least anecdotally, that it is happening. And there's also the comparison internationally.
10: That the United States' rule of nearly unrestricted birthright citizenship is an outlier among modern nations. It's a very small minority of nations that have that rule, for example.
1: But you heard from Brett Kavanaugh during these arguments in April that as compelling as those arguments may be, those are policy arguments.
11: I guess I'm not seeing the relevance as a legal, constitutional, interpretive matter necessarily, although I understand it's a very good point as a policy matter.
1: Policies can be changed by Congress. They can be changed and adjusted in the Constitution. But that is not how judges judge. They judge based on what's in the law, what's written in the text. And so we did have indications from the court, including many conservatives, that the text simply doesn't allow the president to unilaterally change this policy, even if there are some pretty sound arguments for why it should be changed. And the government struggled to defend, at least on the text of the law, why it could do what it says it wants to do.
0: Well, the case essentially calls into question whether the president can, on his own, reinterpret the 14th Amendment, which says that all persons born or naturalized in the United States and subject to the jurisdiction thereof are citizens. And we're also talking about a Supreme Court precedent that dates back to the late 1800s.
1: Yeah, I mean, this has been the law of the land in the United States for over 125 years, previously addressed by the Supreme Court. In fact, in a very famous case called Wong Kim Ark, it was a baby. Wong was a baby born to Chinese nationals in California in the 1890s. And the Supreme Court said he was automatically a citizen under the 14th Amendment, even though his parents were Chinese citizens. And that has prevailed.
12: I couldn't imagine we would be in this situation that when we were children, the understanding you're born here, you're American. It was that simple.
1: We spoke to his great-grandson, Norman Wong, and he too was worried that that legacy from his family and generations ago and the Supreme Court's precedent could slip away.
0: One of the most powerful moments from the oral argument was when, in justifying the administration's position, you heard John Sauer say, "It's a new world." And then Chief Justice John Roberts said, "Well, it may be a new world, but it's the same Constitution." And we should note the Supreme Court issued rulings on three cases this week, including one involving the FCC versus AT&T that had to do with fines, but the waiting continues on birthright citizenship. All right, ABC's Devin Dwyer, thanks so much.
1: Thanks, Stephen.
0: The war in Iran had another flare-up this week, with the U.S. carrying out self-defense strikes, shooting down missiles and drones fired at Kuwait and Bahrain. The U.S. also hit an Iranian military site. We heard from a top global economic official this week, the head of a multinational group called the OECD. He said that while the year began with robust momentum, his group's economic outlook has weakened significantly since the start of the war, with its effects likely to be felt for some time. He says the longer war-related disruptions last, the larger the economic and social costs become. The president had this to say in the Oval Office.
13: But we've got to take a little detour and go down to a place called the Islamic Republic of Iran, and we're going to have to stop them from having a nuclear weapon. That's what we've done.
0: President Trump has said gas prices will plummet as soon as the war is over. But experts are increasingly warning that there's something of an iceberg ahead, even if the Strait of Hormuz were to reopen immediately. So let's bring in ABC's Elizabeth Schulze, who covers economics. Elizabeth, tell us, why are these experts so worried?
14: The key issue here, Stephen, is that we are now at a point where the world is literally running low on its reserves of oil. And we have been talking about now for months about how a huge supply of oil in the global market is basically stuck sitting on tankers in the Strait of Hormuz because those ships are not moving through the strait. One-fifth of the world's oil would go through the strait before the war, and a lot of that's pretty much still at a standstill. But the problem now is that as this is dragged into 3 months, a lot of the world's stockpile of oil, basically those reserves for a situation like this, are starting to run low. And we are starting to hear, Stephen, increasingly dire warnings from top oil executives from companies like Exxon and Chevron about how if this continues for another 3-4 weeks, if we go through the month of June without any movement through the strait, we could essentially start depleting the oil inventories across the world.
0: Yeah, a senior executive at ExxonMobil sounded the alarm on this at a conference last week.
15: We're approaching unheard of inventory levels. I mean, really, really low levels. You can debate whether that's going to hit those really low levels in 2 weeks or 3 weeks. But once you get to that point, then you'll see price shoot up.
0: Okay, so it sounds like he's giving a pretty strong warning here about supply and demand.
14: And look, this sounds a little alarmist because we are still producing oil. So we're not saying here, Stephen, that we're going to run out of oil entirely, right? The U.S. is still pumping oil. Other countries are. That is going out into the global market. But the problem is, to help blunt some of this supply shock, we've been digging deeper into the reserves, into inventories. And that only lasts for so long. And why there are concerns is because at this point in the war, at this point in this crisis, there was really an expectation in the oil market that this would be resolved, and it's not. And if we continue to go on, there's no resolution and there's no way to kind of make up for this stockpile of oil that's been drained. At one point, you really do run into a place where that is a real different level of a shock to the global market.
0: All right, we're up against our final break right now, but when we come back, we'll have more on what this has meant for gas prices here in the U.S. and how the blockade of the strait could stretch even further into the year. That's after the break.
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0: Welcome back to Start Here Weekend from ABC News. I'm Stephen Portnoy. Before the break, we were talking with ABC's Elizabeth Schulze about the economic impact of the war with Iran, particularly on the price of oil. And Elizabeth, you mentioned how the U.S. and other countries have been relying on their oil reserves, and that it's only a matter of time before the short-running supply becomes a global shock that we really haven't seen before. So how has this affected the average American at the pump so far? And what's the president saying about a potential end to this conflict?
14: You know, I think we should point out for the average person at home listening, we have actually seen gas prices go down in the past couple of weeks. Mm-hmm. The national average is closer right now to $4.20. We had been up around $4.50 just a few weeks ago. And a lot of that has been because we've seen oil prices come down on expectations that this would be resolved, that there would be a deal that would start to get that oil flowing again, that would be a path toward resolution. But now you've got President Trump saying, we might not see the blockade in the Strait of Hormuz end until Labor Day. You have oil executives warning that that means that oil is not going to get even close to the levels that it was moving before the war. And as that continues, that's where this pain could really start to enter kind of a next level, where you could see gas prices tick up again. You could see oil prices go even higher. Let's keep in mind, though, Stephen, since the start of the Iran war at the start of March, the typical household, according to Moody's Analytics, has now paid an extra $450 in fuel-related expenses. And we have been talking to people across the country who say that is a very big difference in their budget.
18: It shouldn't be this hard for anyone to make ends meet.
14: I had a chance to talk with Amanda Hamilton, who she has to drive regularly 2 hours for her daughter's doctor's appointments. Her daughter has a condition called cerebral palsy, and driving for her is a non-negotiable.
18: I think that there's a huge disconnect between just the regular Joe, we're, you know, like just everyday Americans, and those who hold the power to make the changes that need to actually happen for prices to be lower.
14: And when you're thinking about those increases in gas prices, that is a big difference that makes you have to cut back in other parts of your budget. And as long as we're seeing these prices higher, maybe they've come down in a couple weeks, but they're still a lot higher than they were a couple months ago. That is a significant impact on a lot of households, especially when you think about the fact that so many households are already feeling the impact of persistently high prices over the past couple of years. Also, as we've already seen happen in the past month or so, that also trickles into other prices in the economy beyond just the prices that people are paying for fuel, for gas, for diesel.
0: And that could have spillover effects, inflationary effects across the economy for goods and services. Perhaps, with all that in mind, the House voted 215 to 208 in favor of a resolution to end the Iran war. It's the first time this has happened in the case of the Iran war. Four Republicans joined with Democrats to do it. It's a symbolic act. It's a resolution that would not wind up on the president's desk, given how it's been written. And the administration believes the War Powers Act itself is unconstitutional. Okay, ABC's Elizabeth Schulze. Thank you so much.
14: Thanks, Stephen.
0: And one last thing. Tales of the swashbuckling pirates who sailed the high seas and partied in tropical ports are legendary. There's Blackbeard, Captain Kidd, the fictional Jack Sparrow from the movie Pirates of the Caribbean from ABC's parent company, Disney.
19: You are without doubt the worst pirate I've ever heard of.
20: But you have heard of me.
0: But are these stories just tales of adventure? What was the pirate life really like? Well, one expert says a new discovery in the Bahamas has helped to close the gap between Hollywood myth and history. A treasured find buried not on land, but at sea.
21: Some people tell you that they were freedom fighters, you know, sticking it to the man. And others will say, well, they were just criminals and rapists.
0: That's Dr. Sean Kingsley, a marine archaeologist and explorer who has studied underwater sites for more than 30 years. He also founded Wreck Watch, a magazine dedicated to shipwreck exploration.
21: You got to imagine a ship full of men who are in their 20s, full of testosterone. They're fed up with bad conditions in the Royal Navy. And hey, here's an opportunity to make between 100 and 1,000% more money on the high seas without being told what to do and what to wear. So it was ultimate freedom.
0: Kingsley says Nassau, the capital city of the Bahamas, was the pirate destination during what he calls the golden age of piracy. He says it all started with a guy named Henry Avery, who'd been dubbed the King of Pirates.
21: We all heard of Blackbeard, but very few have heard actually of Henry Avery. So in 1695, Henry Avery rips off the biggest treasure heist on the high seas. The Emperor of India's treasure ship called the Gunsway of $149 million. And he brings all that loot into Nassau in the Bahamas and realizes he can bribe the governors, and it's a perfect spot to lay low.
0: From then on, Nassau's place in pirate lore was solidified. Fast forward from the late 17th century to the early 21st, and evidence of the Golden Age is limited. On a visit to the Bahamas, Kingsley wondered why. He asked his friend and fellow archaeologist Michael Pateman of the Bahamas Maritime Museum.
21: I went, where are the pirates? You know, apart from buying Blackbeard's rum cake in downtown Nassau, they've gone, they've disappeared. There's nothing preserved on land. So I said to Michael, listen, what about wrecks? You know, pottery and glass in the archaeological record, scientifically, they cannot disappear. And he said, well, guess what? No one has ever gone looking.
0: The two archaeologists launched the New Providence Pirates Expedition, working closely with local officials. They eventually got permission to search the seabed near Nassau Harbor for pirate shipwrecks, the first time anyone had officially explored the area.
21: They don't really have a marine archaeology unit, so it was a really interesting opportunity for them to see how it's done. And we had an agreement. We weren't interested in ownership. We saw ourselves as custodians. We wanted to bring on the next generation. Most of the crew were Bahamian.
0: It was surely going to be risky. Kingsley says what was once a hotbed for pirates is also a large habitat for sharks. And then there are the riptides and cruise ships that crisscross the waters. It was also possible the team wouldn't find anything at all. The harbor had been dredged over the years to make room for today's megaships. Well, late last year, Kingsley and his team made their way to the Bahamas for their scuba diving mission. And this week they announced their historic discovery. What Kingsley says are the first ever pirate shipwrecks found in Nassau.
21: As the dust started to move in the sediment, I saw some wood sticking out of the seabed and cleaned it off. And there's an entire wooden hull, not built with iron nails, but built with wooden tree nails, which was a kind of 18th century way of shipbuilding. And a big beast of a ship and of the right period. So to actually touch a deck that a pirate walked on was really a once-in-a-lifetime experience.
0: In total, the team found six new shipwrecks, determining three of them to be from the golden age of piracy. They also discovered artifacts like glass bottles, which they figure might have once been filled with wine or rum. Tobacco pipes? Lead musket balls?
21: We've got a swivel gun, which was an anti-personnel cannon that was the weapon of choice for pirates. They put it, attach it to a rail and like a machine gun. A real mess of blood everywhere.
0: All of these artifacts will eventually be held at the National Museum of the Bahamas. But this isn't the end of the story for these explorers. Kingsley says the next steps will involve bringing in more high-tech equipment, using drones and robots to map out the area for future dives, where they hope to discover even more. There's a possibility one of the shipwrecks might even be tied to Henry Avery himself, but more study is needed.
21: Without doing something called dendrochronology, where you put a thin slice through the keel and send that off to look at the tree rings and work out the absolute year when that ship sank, you got to be quite cautious, I think.
0: So the pirates of Nassau may be long gone, but with the work of these explorers, their stories are finally rising to the surface. Thank you so much for listening to Start Here Weekend from ABC News. Start Here Weekend is produced by Aaron Ferrer, Emily Schutz, Kelly Therese, Jen Newman, and Anthony Ali. Ariel Chester is our social media producer. Josh Cohen is director of podcast programming. Brad Milkey is our managing editor. Thanks to John Newman, Tara Gimbel, Eamon McNiff, and Katie Dendas. 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For Brad Milkey, I'm Stephen Portnoy. We'll see you next week.
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6: From ABC News, I'm Brian Clark. It's the 100th day of the war between the U.S. and Iran, and still no sign of a deal to end it. And ABC's Tom Sufi Burge in the Middle East says the ceasefire is under real strain.
22: The U.S. military saying it shot down two more Iranian one-way attack drones which were threatening ships in the Strait of Hormuz. Earlier, the U.S. military releasing new video of missile strikes on Iranian coastal radar systems this weekend, a response to previous Iranian drone attacks. Iran retaliating Saturday, firing seven ballistic missiles at Kuwait and Bahrain, where there are U.S. military bases. CENTCOM saying those missiles were either intercepted or fell short, and no U.S. personnel were injured.
6: Pope Leo continues to call for peace. He is in Spain, where he celebrated Mass in Madrid, and ABC's Marcus Moore, traveling with the Pope, says this week-long trip has a focus on youth.
23: Police say 1.2 million people attended this open-air Mass that just wrapped up here in Madrid. Half a million were at a vigil last night where Pope Leo told young people that they can change the world with love. And I met a number of those young people in the crowd who shared their enthusiasm for the Pope's visit. And in part, it's those young people that the Vatican is hoping to reach on this trip.
8: A dozen people were hurt in a shooting at a popular festival in Toledo, Ohio on Saturday.
9: It was a horrible sight. It was quite a few people that needed help.
10: I was just telling my cousin earlier, I'm like, I think this is a safe place to come to bring kids.
11: People just don't care.
8: Authorities believe the victims were caught in crossfire. They're searching for two suspects, as ABC's Andrew Dimbert.
24: Overnight festival organizers canceling the rest of the event, saying we feel it would not be compassionate, responsible, or possible to continue the festival. Ohio Governor Mike DeWine saying that summer festivals should be safe spaces for families.
8: Severe weather swept through the region Saturday, and five people were taken to a hospital after a strong wind moved through fans watching a college baseball game at West Virginia University. 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
3: Hot. Here's the official forecast. Partly sunny today. Could see some showers and thunderstorms, though. Our high 83. Overnight rain and thunderstorms possible tonight. The low down to 69. Tomorrow, more showers and thunderstorms with a high of 82. Rain and thunderstorms continue into Monday night. The low down to 69. Showers and thunderstorms on Tuesday with a high of 85. Tuesday night, more showers and thunderstorms with our low down to 71 degrees. 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
11: All right. Welcome, everybody. Welcome. We got so much to go over on the program today. I have to share with you something. We had this conversation on the air several weeks ago here on the program. And I talked about when, you know, I run into people or I meet people that I've never met before. They've never met me. And inevitably, sometimes, well, what do you do for a living? And, you know, for years, it's, I can explain to them, I, you know, own a investment firm and we help people over the country and we help advisors retire and television and radio shows. I said, I'm going to do away with that. And I'm just going to tell them, you know, and ask what I do for a living is I just keep people from doing dumb stuff. And I put that into play. I have implemented that strategy and it's a banger. As the young kids would say, it's a banger. It works like a charm. Kind of, I don't have to explain myself because then I just get questions and, it's much, much easier, but yeah. Don't do dumb stuff. I can try. People don't always listen all the time, as we all well know. That's why I've been on the air for, so bloody long, but, I want to talk a little bit about that. Again, we are perpetually getting people going and signing up for our personal CFO program, bringing in new clients from all over the country. And the mistakes that people are making, it's the same thing again and again and again. And I kept thinking about the great Chris Farley in the movie Tommy Boy. And he's sitting down at a diner in the movie Tommy Boy, and he's upset because he doesn't know how to sell. And he goes, let me tell you why I suck at sales. And kind of thinking about that in terms of investors out there. And I'm going to lay it out for you. I'm telling you, honestly, to some degree, it's not your fault. It's not your fault that you are a poor investor, and many advisors aren't very good at their job. And it's just, quite frankly, it's mental. There's a gentleman, he won the Nobel Prize and is basically, he's a psychologist and getting into the minds of human beings and why they're not wired to be good investors. It's everybody. Your brain uses two different systems. There's the fast thinking, more emotional, instinctive, automatic. And then there's the slow thinking, which is logical, deliberate, analytical. Oftentimes, okay, and this can be applicable to a lot in life, don't you think? Bad decisions occur when the fast system takes control without any kind of filter. He also talked about the fact that people oftentimes are not rational. And investors, I see this all the time. make irrational mistakes, exaggerate losses, fear uncertainty, follow the crowd. FOMO! I'm going to miss it. I'm going to miss it. We're going to be talking about FOMO today because we're going to be getting into some of the IPOs and SpaceX and Anthropic. Another one. Losses. Losses weigh more than gains. And I've been talking about this for years. And some of the work that's been done studying investors and their accounts at day trading. And prior to that, you know, the old Ameritrade and all the stuff from the 1990s. For whatever reason it may be, losing, let's say losing $100,000 hurts somebody more than actually pleasing them to win $100,000 if they're trading. This is why people hold on to their losers for way too long. Way too long. I remember doing this, talking about this back in the 1990s. We got started with our account repair kit, helping people out that were working with the Wolf on Wall Street firms, the Stratton Oakmonts, the Jordan Belforts, all those bad characters, not to mention even the Enrons of the world as these stocks were tanking, trying to tell people you need to get out. Oh, it's going to come back. It's going to come. I believe it's going to come back. I'm like, no, it's not. What it's going to do is they're going to end up being wallpaper, okay, for your basement bathroom, these stock certificates. Again, it's a funny thing too. When people get invested, they spent time doing it on their own. They don't like to admit when they're wrong. Confidence is not accuracy. And interesting, the people that sound more confident are the ones that are most wrong. People are terrible, terrible at predicting the future. Terrible. But everybody overestimates our ability to understand it. How often do we talk about things on the program and I look to the past? I did a whole piece. I wrote about this in the 1990s, my crystal ball, where I basically lay out all of these different events in the column. All of these different events that are going to happen, and they're all terrible. All of them were awful events, interest rates going through the roof, terrorism, president assassination attempts, all these various different things. And I was like, okay, this is what my crystal ball is telling you. How many people want to be invested now? How many people want to take all their money out of the market? And I can ask that question to people. Like, I'm out. It's like, really? Every single event that I listed occurred during the 1980s. And what did the markets do over that period of time? I don't know what the market is going to do over the short term, next week, next month. I don't know what it's going to do over the course of the next year. That doesn't matter to what we do here. Another thing is people, they don't look deep enough. Rather than, you know, you gather all of this information and people fail to realize that there might be more out there. They make hasty conclusions, false assumptions, emotional reactions. Many, many things that factor in and why traders do so poorly and why they continue to lose money and why many advisors don't get it. And again, a lot of guys out there, and you see a lot, you listen to a lot of these schlock broker radio shows, people buying time in the afternoon on a weekend or whatever it may be, these supposed gurus out there, and they do buy, sell, and hold programs. Are you kidding me? It's just as nonsensical as the ones that are on TV. Again, it drives excitement. Drives excitement in the same way that gambling, I guess, drives excitement. It doesn't for me. And these are just some things out there that you need to understand. The old Clint Eastwood, man's gotta know his limitations. You have to know your limitations. This is why you put systems in place. This is why we put systems in place. We have rules that we follow. We don't get FOMO. You know, we'll talk a little bit about that now. We got the SpaceX IPO coming out. You've got Anthropic. You've got all of these big deals that are out there. And without a doubt, I'm getting a lot of questions, appearances that I'm making, email, you name it. What are you going to do? What are you going to do about the SpaceX IPO? What do you think about this? Is this going to be a good investment? I don't know yet. It's okay. This is one of the things out there. I have no problem whatsoever telling people that I don't know. I'm not going to come up and make something up to try to prove that I'm smart. I don't know what's going to happen. I didn't know back in the 1990s what dot-com retailers were going to make it. I didn't. But I did know that things were nuts for a period of time. Let's go back to the 1990s, okay? How many retail IPOs were there? Pets.com, pet food online, CD Now, basically CDs, music online, Amazon, books online. And it was, you name it, they had it. I didn't know. I didn't know. I had no idea which one was going to make it. So what did I do? Kind of avoided it for a while and watched. It was an enormous amount of volatility, obviously. So what happened with the dot-com collapse? We had a winner, though, right? Amazon, well, they adjusted their business. They figured it out. They were the winner. Did I get in at the exact bottom at Amazon? No. No, I didn't. Still too much risk at that point in time. I didn't know. But man, oh man, did Amazon do well for our clients over the years? Yeah, it did. Trying to be, you know, the genius out there, getting in at the exact bottom and getting out at the exact top. Do you think that's what Buffett and Munger did? Do you think what Druckenmiller does? Do you think that's what really smart investors do? I don't know where the bottom is. If I put something, I buy something for a portfolio today, and I like a company, I like the valuation, you know what? The thing could be down. The thing could go down. Markets could go down over the next several months. I don't care. That's not why I bought it. I didn't buy it for a trade. That's not what I do. I buy it because I like the company. And where do I think that company is going to be? What are the prospects of that company over the long term? Now, when it comes to SpaceX, I got to admit, I'm a fanboy, without a doubt. I love watching them catch rockets, for crying out loud. Tell me that's not one of the coolest things you've seen. It's amazing to watch what they're capable of doing. But if you don't think that there's massive risk involved with this, there is. And one of the things you cannot do, you know, people talking about going all in, their entire portfolios on this thing. What if it doesn't work out? You're out of the game, so to speak. You're out. You're letting risk lead to ruin. I want to delve a little bit further into this. It's important. It's important that people understand this, because there's going to be a lot of quote unquote hot IPOs coming out. And man, over the years, I have seen people get absolutely destroyed in these things. I'm going to take a quick break. You're listening to the Watchdog on Wall Street Show. 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
2: Welcome back. It is The Watchdog on Wall Street show. I'm not surprised. The mainstream media, in particular business networks out there, they're really not discussing the risk factors involved with SpaceX. And there's no doubt about it. There is tremendous upside. Without a doubt. Tremendous upside. But at this point in time, I'm definitely filing this as a speculative play now. Without a doubt, it's speculative money. And I'm going to give you my reasons in regards to this. First and foremost, it's huge. I mean, it's the biggest IPO of all time. Going public at $135 a share. It's going to put a valuation on the company at $1.75 trillion. That would make it, I think, the seventh largest company in the world. It would be bigger than Tesla. It will be bigger than Tesla when it goes public. That's amazing. Now, some of the things that had me scratching my head a little bit was the fact that they are bending rules in regards to SpaceX and it going into indices, allowing it in much, much quicker than they normally would. And some issues there with that. And that makes me a little bit nervous. But I'll tell you one of the good things. One of the great things about this company, and I look at this every single time, over the past 10, even 15 years, many of the companies that have gone public, the use of proceeds, they go public, they're raising money. The use of proceeds was just there to get out early investors, to get out the hedge funds, the venture capital firms, the private equity firms, basically that demonic game of musical chairs that I talk about. It's not the case with SpaceX. The use of proceeds with this, they're going to expand their AI infrastructure. Again, this is tied to the XAI merger, the integration between those two things. A lot of people don't even understand that. But again, they need massive data centers. And currently, right now, there is a backlog. There's permitting issues. There's a myriad of things, and we'll get into that a little bit later on in the program. Some of the proceeds are going to be used to accelerate the Starship development, more launch infrastructure, launch vehicles, testing, production, stuff for the Mars mission. Okay. All that stuff is what I'd file under NITO. Cool. That's fantastic. Okay. But how does it help the bottom line? Now, again, if they are going to procure government contracts, that could be helpful. I get all that. Again, this could be a big payoff many, many moons down the road, but I don't see anybody going to Mars anytime soon. Here's the one where I think would be great for revenues, and I think that this is going to be a winner. This is going to be big for revenue. Expanding the constellations for Starlink, and they can move on from broadband to mobile. I've used Starlink. It works. It's fantastic, and I can see how great this would be as well if he went in the mobile direction as well. That could be a big revenue boost for this company. That's, in essence, the use of proceeds. That's a great sign. I like to see things like that. But you just saw what happened here in Florida with Bezos's rocket company and the explosion that occurred, the damage that was done.

0: Now, things like that, you're in a risky business. You own a company and something like that happens, publicly traded company, that stock is going to take a hit. And let's be honest as well. Okay. This company is Elon Musk is in the driver's seat here. Anybody, does he have any sort of succession plan? God forbid something happens. That's something to take into consideration as well. As far as SpaceX is concerned, as I'd say, file it under Anthropic and all of these other things, okay? It is still your speculative money. You do not turn this into a cornerstone of your portfolio. You're not selling your high quality stuff to own this. And quite frankly, you know what we're seeing right now? I'm seeing a lot. I think there's going to be a lot of crypto sales, and a lot of crypto money is going to be going into these IPOs. Okay, write that one down. There's my prediction for you. Have to take a break. 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
5: Good morning and welcome to The Flatline. I'm your host, Rick Hughes, and for the next few minutes, please stay with me, please. It won't be long, just about 30 minutes of motivation, some inspiration, and a lot of motivation, but no manipulation. No manipulation at all, because we're not going to try to con you. We're not going to try to sell you anything. 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FLOT, F-L-O-T, is the name of the show. But we don't con people. We don't try to sell you anything. We just want to offer you some information. Hopefully, this information will help you identify God's plan for your life, and you can orient and adjust to the plan if you like to. We're not a political show. This is not about politics. This is about your life before the Lord Jesus Christ and what he would have you to do with your life. I hope you'll be challenged. I hope you'll listen. I hope you'll come back. If you ever want to get in touch with us, you always can by going to our website, rickhughesministries.org. rickhughesministries.org. 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We also are coming out with a new book called The Family, Your Enduring Legacy. 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Again, just like all other books, it's free, no charge. Now, last week I finished up talking about the dynamic duo. If you don't remember that or you didn't hear that show, what is the dynamic duo? Well, they consist of two things, the filling of the Holy Spirit, which is your power option, and the scriptures, the Holy Bible, which is your understanding, insight, understanding, wisdom, option. So the principle that I gave you is no Christian, regardless of who they may be, can glorify God without using these two divine resources. So if you wish to bring God glory, you must not allow the enemy, and there are at least three of them, the world, the flesh, and the devil, to deceive you into thinking you're doing things correctly. Deception leads to discouragement, and discouragement always leads to defeat. So no Christian can afford to be deceived and discouraged and defeated in his spiritual life. So this is what we'll make it plain to you. You're going to be pretty hard with this morning, pretty spot on. But the enemy wants to deceive you into thinking you're doing the right thing, and you may not be doing the right thing. Now, deception requires a lure, and I'm a lifelong bass angler. I love bass fishing. I did when I could do it, and getting kind of old now and can't go like I used to. But, you know, when you're fishing, you have to use deception. It's a way you trick the fish into thinking that lure that you're presenting is a real thing. We didn't fish with live bait. We didn't fish with minnows or crickets or worms. We fish with artificial baits. And bass are always hungry, and if you can tease them into thinking that lure you're presenting to them is a real thing, they will want to ingest it as food. Thank goodness I always released the fish I caught so they could go about their merry way. We didn't keep them. We let them all go in these tournaments we fished. But listen to Paul's instructions about Christians being deceived. And this is in 2 Corinthians chapter 11, verses 13 through 15. He's talking about the deceitful teachers of the word. Here it is. Listen carefully. For such are false apostles. Note that. Deceitful workers. Note that. Transforming themselves into the apostles of Christ. And it's no wonder they do that, for Satan himself can transform himself into an angel of light. Therefore, it's no great thing if his ministers, there's something else you need to note, his ministers refers to the false apostles and the deceitful workers. It's no great thing if his ministers also transform themselves into ministers of righteousness, whose end will be according to their works. Here's the trouble. If you're sitting under one of these false apostles, one of these deceitful workers, one of his ministers, how would you know it? How would you know if they're telling you something that's wrong or whether what they're telling you is right? So we have a serious warning about the ability of Satan to deceive Christians. Did you know Satan has his own clergy? Did you know that? In Matthew 7:15, listen carefully to what the Lord Jesus Christ said. Beware of false prophets who come to you in sheep's clothing, but inwardly they are ravenous wolves. False prophets, that's Satan's clergy. I once heard these type of preachers described as the canine clergy, because they devour you and they devour your resources, and when they're finished with you, they leave nothing but bones. So what are we talking about when Paul said, look out for the false apostles? That's some preacher who claims to have a commission from God. Now, you should know that the gift of apostleship is no longer active today due to the fact that an apostle had to have seen the resurrected Jesus Christ. There are no apostles running around today. So if you're sitting under the ministry of someone who claims to be an apostle, I encourage you to get out and get out now. And he goes on to say, deceitful workers. Here's the interesting thing about that word, deceitful. It's the Greek word dolios, D-O-L-L-E-O-S, dolios. Why would I tell you that? Because it's the English word is deceitful, but the Greek word is dolios, and it wasn't written in English, it was written in Greek. So what did dolios mean? Well, it's an obsolete verb that means a decoy or a bait used to trick. Does it sound like fishing? Like I was talking about using the decoys to trick? These things, these guys, they look real. They sound real, but they are not the real deal. They look real. They sound real, but they are not the real deal. These types were masquerading as apostles with a commission from the Messiah. So how would you spot a false preacher? Well, one man suggested this. Take away their financial gain. Ask them to preach for nothing. Ask them to preach for no pay. asking to pay their own expenses by working to pay for what they do. Paul said this in 1 Corinthians 9:18. What then is my reward? Just this, that in preaching the gospel I may offer it, here it comes, listen, free of charge, so as not to make full use of my rights as a preacher of the gospel. The preacher of the gospel has a right to get a salary. There's nothing wrong with that. But when you start manipulating people to raise money, you're out of line. So Paul said, look out for that. And you want to spot a false preacher? Ask him not to take any pay. I've spoken in various places where they wanted to take a love offering for me, and I said, no, I'm not going to take it. And the administration or the pastor would say, why not? And I would say, well, I don't want to ask people that are lost to come hear me preach or teach the Word of God and then shove an offering plate under them and ask them to put in 10 bucks, 20 bucks, or try to sell them something. If God's in it, God will pay for it. And that's always been the way we've operated on our radio shows. So here's another point. Satan's mode of operation is one of a masquerade. What I mean by that, well, it said here he can transform himself into an angel of light when he wishes to be the very most effective. Satan poses as a preacher of the gospel. At least so says Randolph Yeager in the Renaissance New Testament that he wrote. So if you're under the ministry of one of these satanic masqueraders, I have a little word of advice for you. Get out now. Leave. Get away. Because the one being deceived usually thinks others are actually wrong. Thus they will condemn and criticize the good by calling it evil. And if you're around an individual or a minister who runs down others, avoid them. Stay away from them. Why? Because God can handle his own business. He doesn't need me or you to help him. Isaiah 5:20. Woe to those who call evil good and good evil, who put darkness for light and light for darkness, who put bitter for sweet and sweet for bitter. So they have to be very careful here. So who are these ministers of righteousness that Paul is speaking about? Transform themselves into ministers of righteousness whose end will be according to their works. Well, they are the ministers that oppose salvation by faith alone in Christ alone to start with. They usually insist on baptism as proof of salvation or to complete your salvation. Next, they may promote legalism as a form of spirituality. So they may push, you know, something like don't drink, don't dance, don't smoke, don't go to any movies unless they're G-rated. Don't go to that store down there because they sell porno stuff behind the counter. Don't do this, don't do that. A lot of what they're saying Christians should avoid because it'll take control of your life. But a legalistic lifestyle is not the Christian lifestyle. The moral lifestyle is not the Christian life. It's true Christians should be moral people. Yes, that's true. But the spiritual life is much, much more than just being morality. Spiritual growth is required in order for each of us to bring maximum glorification to God. When Peter wrote the words that I'm about to show you, I want to ask you, what do you think he was referring to? Listen to these words and tell me, what was he referring to? What was he talking about? When he said these words in 2 Peter 3:18, but grow in the grace and the knowledge of our Lord and Savior Jesus Christ. What was he referring to? Well, the word grow is a verb, and that verb requires action. Again, going back to the original Greek language, it's the word auxano, A-U-X-A-N-O, auxano. And it means to increase or to become greater. So that verb auxano is what we know as a present active imperative verb, which means this is a command, not a request. The active voice implies that you and me, we're the ones that need to grow, and the present tense implies it's something we do in actual time. So why would you think that God, the Holy Spirit, gave the command through the Apostle Peter to write these words, grow in the grace and knowledge of your Lord and Savior, Jesus Christ? Well, I'll tell you why. If you back up two verses, you'll see it. In 2 Peter 3:16 and 17, not the one I read to you, which was 18, he wrote these words, And also, as also in all of his epistles, now he's talking about Paul the Apostle here, speaking in them of these things, in which are some things hard to understand, which untaught, key in on that word right there, untaught, unstable people, another word to key in on, untaught and unstable, they twist his message to their own destruction, as they do the rest of the Bible as well. So could this be the deceitful workers that Paul mentioned in 2 Corinthians 13? Untaught, unstable people who twist the Bible to make it mean what they want it to mean? You therefore, verse 17 of 2 Peter 3, since you know this beforehand, beware lest you also fall from your own steadfastness, being led away with the error of the wicked. So if they have an agenda, their agenda is to keep you from ever becoming a mature spiritual Christian. I wish you would order our book, The Christian Spiritual Life. It explains what the mature spiritual Christian is. Because sometimes I'll ask people, how's your spiritual life going? And they just look at me like, what are you talking about? So these types, that in order to avoid these types of people, you have to grow in the grace and knowledge of our Lord and Savior Jesus Christ and be able to recognize them, to be able to see what the untaught and unstable people are twisting. And if you recognize it, you'll know false doctrine when you hear it. I've heard it taught before from people that I admired and people that I believed in, and all of a sudden they changed their point of view and began to twist it around to something different. And then when you hear that, it's time to leave, time to go, time to get out. So being led away with the error of the wicked, Paul said in verse 17, that's what happens to you if you fall under their own deception. So you got to understand, grow in the grace and the knowledge of our Lord and Savior Jesus Christ so that you are not impacted or infected by the untaught, unstable people who twist the Bible to their own destruction. And they will lead you away with their error. You know, Paul had written about the depth of teaching coming from the, Peter wrote about the depth of teaching coming from the Apostle Paul. And he wrote in this passage how untaught and unstable people twist the scriptures. That word untaught is the word amathes, A-M-A-T-H-E-S. And it's what we call a descriptive adjective. Ignorant Christians or non-Christians can be unstable and untaught. Unstable is another descriptive adjective. It means they're unanchored, unsteady. And so there's two descriptive adjectives explaining who these false apostles are, who these ministers of unrighteousness are. They are people that are unstable and untaught. So, principle. The most dangerous preacher that you could come under the influence of is the uneducated preacher. The most dangerous preacher you could come under the influence of is the uneducated preacher. However, make a note of this one. A seminary degree does not necessarily mean they understand God's plan. I know many men in the ministry that have a seminary degree from a legitimate seminary, and they still don't understand the plan of God. In the book of Acts, you find a great communicator from a place called Alexandria, and he was a great communicator. His name was Apollos. Some people even think he could have written the book of Hebrews. But he had a great education, but he lacked complete understanding of Jesus, since he only knew about the baptism of John, meaning he lacked knowledge of the full gospel message, including Christ's death, burial, and resurrection. He understood that Jesus was actually the Messiah, but he only knew the things that John taught. This is disclosed in Acts 18, 24 through 26. It says, now a certain Jew named Apollos, born at Alexandria, an eloquent man, and mighty in the scriptures, there it is, eloquent, he was very well versed in words, and mighty in the scriptures, he could quote many scriptures. He came to Ephesus, and this man had been instructed in the way of the Lord, and being fervent in his spirit, he spoke and taught accurately the things of the Lord, although he only knew of the baptism of John. And so God had to send somebody to correct him, to help him get it squared away so he'd understand the rest of the story. And he went around to the synagogues preaching boldly in different synagogues. And listen to this one. When Aquila and Priscilla heard him, they took him aside and explained to him the way of God more accurately. So he had to get the rest of the story. Eloquence and zeal, no matter how eloquent they are, no matter how zealous they are, it does not imply accuracy in teaching the scriptures. Here's where the trouble comes in. Many young converts, many of them, get enthusiasm and a desire to speak and share and teach, but the simple truth is they'd be better off staying quiet until they understood completely the doctrines of God. Unfortunately, modern internet platforms give these well-meaning individuals a platform for their message, and they're anxious to develop content. They call it content, making content. And then they'll post it on social media like TikTok or Facebook or Instagram. And they want to develop a following or sometimes a funding. Bible doctrines like soteriology, eschatology, Christology, pneumatology, all represent a system of theology that's critical that the communicator of the Bible must understand. If you don't understand those things, you don't need to be preaching. You need to understand what they stand for and what they represent. My own pastor said these words years ago. Listen to this. Whether learning music or learning medicine or learning how to cook or learning chemistry or learning architecture or learning art, you find a specialized vocabulary for every field. And it's true in the bass fishing field as well. I told you I used to bass fish a lot, so we had terms that we used. If you didn't understand them, you wouldn't know what we're talking about. But biblical theology and the spiritual life of the Christian are not exceptions to the rule. There is words you must learn and understand. There are doctrines that they must understand so that they don't mess it up, so that they are not untaught and unstable. If they are untaught, they will be unstable. Imagine turning a jet airliner over to an individual who does not understand lift or thrust or global positioning, but they have a zeal for flying. Well, you know as well as I know, they're never going to get off the ground. The devil, a.k.a. Satan, understands this, and thus he has his own doctrines that he uses to distract and defeat curious Christians. In 1 Timothy 4:1, now the Spirit expressly says that in the latter times some will depart from the faith, giving heed to deceiving spirits and the doctrines of demons. You know, I don't like to interpret biblical prophecy in light of current events, but I can tell you right now, due to the internet, there is false doctrine going all around the world, because you'll find on the internet most of it is false doctrine. Most of it is weird, performing, preachers that love to perform. You know, a pastor is not a performer. He's a communicator. If you're sitting on the ministry of a performer, how would you know it? Well, he looks like he's on stage. He dresses the part, acts the part. He's like an actor up there teaching the Bible, and he may be getting it right. I hope he does. But he loves to perform. Satan understands this. And he will take some of these performers, and they have their own doctrine they'll teach you. And it's called the doctrine of demons. And some of that would be like you're not once saved, always saved, that you could lose it if you do some bad sin, you're not saved anymore. Or some other sort of ritual or realistic thing that they teach in the local church. It's not true. And it goes on all the time. The word is deceiving spirits. Giving heed to deceiving spirits. Now the Spirit says expressly, in the latter times, some will depart from the faith, giving heed to deceiving spirits. Who are those people? Well, that refers to fallen angels. Fallen angels. The sole purpose of these fallen angels, and we call them demons, is to derail your spiritual life so that you do not become an effective witness for the Lord Jesus Christ. That's their sole purpose by getting you into this weird stuff. So 1 John 4:1, John wrote about this and said, "Beloved, don't believe every spirit, but test the spirits whether they are of God, because many false prophets have gone out into the world." Well, when he says test the spirits, how do you do that? Fallen angels preaching false gospel, how do you test the spirits to identify that? Well, the plain truth is, if you don't have a solid biblical background, you will not know. You will not know what to look for. And you will base your decision based on their personality or on their appeal. And that's what the narcissist will do. He will try to play on your emotion and get you to like him. You'll be his best friend. You'll trust him. And he can be sincerely wrong and can be teaching you false doctrine. He can be taking you down the road that's not true. If you buy into who he is and not what he says, that's where you get in trouble. What a shock you're going to have in heaven, some of us will have. Listen to 2 Timothy 2:15. "Be diligent to present yourself approved to God, a workman that does not need to be ashamed, but rightly dividing the word of truth." What a shock we'll have in heaven when we discover the preacher we trusted actually misled us for his own benefit. The biggest mistake a communicator of Scripture can make is to misrepresent God concerning the gospel or concerning the spiritual life. It's a very, very, very dangerous thing to presume to represent God. Anybody that gets in that pulpit on Sunday morning is saying, "I am representing God. I'm speaking for God." Revelation 22:18 says, "For I testify to everyone who hears the words of this prophecy or this book. If anyone adds to these things, God will add to him the plagues that are written in this book. And if anyone takes away from the words of this book or this prophecy, God will take away his part from the book of life and from the holy city and from the things which are written in this book." So in closing, let me give you a few key indicators that you may be in a church or you may be in an organization that's misrepresenting God. First thing they'll misrepresent is salvation. What must I do to be saved? The Bible says in Acts 16:31, "Believe in the Lord Jesus Christ and thou shalt be saved," over and out, period. Number two, they'll misrepresent the spiritual life. So watch out for the prosperity gospel crowd. Is there a push for you to give money, to plant the seed so your money tree can grow in your backyard? Number three, are you required to go forward and make your decision public? Do they push you to do that? Come up here and kneel at the altar and make your decision public. Let us pray for you. Number four, is the pastor prepared and is he a professional or is he just a performer? How can you tell? Well, if he's all up and down the stage, out in the audience, back in circles, round and round he goes, he's usually performing. It's his message the same thing every Sunday, just a different way of looking at it. And are you growing spiritually? Are you growing spiritually? After going to your church for a few years, are you growing spiritually? Can you tell that? Here's something that gives it away. Do you hear more singing than teaching? If you do, you need to get out. And are they placing unrealistic demands on your time and on your finances? If any of these things are obvious to you, my suggestion is to get out and get out now. Get out quietly. Get out quickly. Don't make an issue out of it. Find another church where the Word of God is being taught and honored, where you don't have a performer, but you have a pastor teacher who's actually teaching you the Scripture so that you can grow in the grace and the knowledge of your Lord and Savior, Jesus Christ. And if you need help doing that, contact me. We'll help you find a well-qualified pastor that will direct you to the right person. Thanks for listening. See you next week, same time, same place. Until then, this is your host, Rick Hughes, saying thank you for listening to The Floodline.
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1: From ABC News, I'm Brian Clark. It's day 100 of the war between the U.S. and Iran. The sides have exchanged fire over the last 2 days, and ABC's chief global affairs correspondent Martha Raddatz says,
2: we've been hearing about it again and again, that there might be some sort of deal. Week after week, we seem to hear the same thing and nothing happens. And again, now we're trading fire again with the Iranians. The U.S. is insisting the ceasefire is still holding, but it's hard to see that that is actually the case.
1: President Trump says that he'll attend Game 3 of the NBA Finals Monday in New York City. And Madison Square Garden says that bags will not be allowed at the game and fans should plan to arrive more than 2 hours before tip-off. In Ohio Saturday, 12 people were hurt in a shooting at a festival in Toledo.
3: Police officers seen applying medical aid to the injured awaiting EMS.
4: There was quite a few people that needed help. And, you know, it's a crazy sight to see.
3: The victims ranging in age from just 14 years old to 61. Mostly in their early 20s, at least two suffering critical injuries.
1: It's ABC's Andrew Dimbert. Authorities believe the injured were caught in crossfire between two people having a fight. Authorities are looking for both suspects. The second day of the festival has been canceled. There are 100,000 power outages ranging from Ohio to New Jersey after severe weather moved through the region. Blamed for one death in New York City after a tree fell on a man. This woman said of the winds,
5: it's like a gust of wind that came out of nowhere. It was like something from like the Bible.
1: In West Virginia, five people were taken to the hospital after wind blew through a tent at a West Virginia University baseball game. In Madrid,
6: esta memoria del Señor presente en el pan eucarístico.
1: Police estimate 1.2 million people attended Pope Leo's Mass as part of his week-long trip to Spain. The Vegas Golden Knights beat the Carolina Hurricanes in double overtime to take a 2-1 lead in the Stanley Cup Final. You're listening to ABC News.
7: Here's the official forecast. Partly sunny today. Could see some showers and thunderstorms, though. Our high 83. Overnight rain and thunderstorms possible tonight. The low down to 69. Tomorrow, more showers and thunderstorms with a high of 82. Rain and thunderstorms continue into Monday night. The low down to 69. Showers and thunderstorms on Tuesday with a high of 85. Tuesday night, more showers and thunderstorms with our low down to 71 degrees. 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
11: 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I'm living proof.
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16: 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We're going to have a fun show today because it's just Bobby and I today, which I love. 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Go check that out. Bobby Futch, the guy who's been chasing fairies all weekend with his daughter. What's up, buddy?
17: we took my daughter to a fairy festival this weekend out near your house. The Chattanooga Audubon Society
16: puts it on.
17: If you've got a little girl or, you know, a wife that likes that, it's kind of like a Renaissance fair.
16: Oh, okay.
17: There's all
16: cool.
17: kind of fairies. Yeah, we had a good time.
16: I bet she loved it.
17: Well, I haven't told you about the costume I was wearing yet.
16: Oh, did you wear a costume?
17: We need pictures, Kristen.
16: We need pictures of this, Bobby.
17: I may or may not have some sparkly freckles on and some pink wings. Tristan's going, oh, no.
16: You're a good dad, man.
17: It was a good time. It was really cool to support that organization out there, the Chattanooga Audubon Society. Great organization. They've got a really nice spot over there, it's really cool. East Brainerd.
16: Yeah.
17: If you've got a group that needs a place to do some kind of outdoor
16: activity,
17: it's a really nice place. Yeah, we did that.
16: I love it. We're about a mile and a half from there where we live, so we've been through there quite a bit.
17: I thought about bringing you some freckles.
16: You should have brought me some freckles, man. I need more freckles.
17: Yeah.
16: I need more freckles for sure, but I'm glad you got to do that with your family. We had a great Memorial Day weekend ourselves. A lot of fun, a lot of different things going on, a lot of activities. We got to see a lot of people. I want to do a little shout out to my son, Nick, and my daughter-in-law, Morgan. They just moved into their house, Bobby.
17: That's exciting.
16: Yeah, man.
17: Yeah, exciting.
16: They lived in a camper for 2 years.
17: They were building a house. It took quite a while, right?
16: It took a while to get it done. But
17: I've not built a house. I don't know if 2 years, rather, is
16: It didn't take
17: normal.
16: Them a full 2 years, but they've lived in that camper for 2 years with a brand new baby, my grandson, and two pretty good sized dogs.
17: I bet everybody's excited about this.
16: They are excited, man. They are excited.
17: Mom and Dad.
16: I'm very proud of them. It's really cool. So, Bobby, let's just jump in because I said at the beginning of the show that retirement planning is not a one stop focus, a one stop shop, if you want to say it like that. I mean, there's a lot of things that go into planning. Mm-hmm. You know, and I know here at Guardian Investment Advisors, when I listen to you and Tim and Brogan talk to our clients, I mean, it's income planning, it's tax planning, it's healthcare planning, it's long-term care planning, it's estate planning. But I think one of the most important things that we focus on is running out of money. You know, someone can retire at 65, Bobby, today and live a life of 30 years in retirement.
17: Pretty easily.
16: So, I mean, why? I'll just ask you the question. Why are other advisors not having these conversations with their clients?
17: Man, it's a tough one. I don't want to talk bad about other advisors in town or wherever you're getting your advice at.
16: That's not what it's for.
17: It's real easy to be good at one or two things.
16: Okay.
17: Right? It's real good.
16: It's real easy to
17: be good at you know, managing assets. It takes a lot of work. You know, we work really hard around here to make sure that we're keeping up on all these different areas. And they all really have to work together.
16: Yeah.
17: And so you can have, you know, some that'll do asset management, maybe risk planning through insurance, but go get your healthcare advice somewhere else.
16: Right.
17: I don't know about long-term care. Go talk to somebody else.
16: Right.
17: That's good advice to go talk to somebody who knows what's going on, but you really need to make sure that when you put a plan together, you have all these things covered because really everyone's planning for not running out of money.
16: Yeah.
17: Let's be honest. That's what retirement planning is.
16: Let's not run out of money. Yeah.
17: And you got to make sure because all of those things could have an effect and make you run out of money a little quicker.
16: Yeah, we were just talking about my son building that house. So, you know, when you're doing retirement planning, it's kind of like building a house. You got to have a blueprint, mm-hmm. you know, and you got to lay that foundation first. And we always reference the foundation as income planning. And one thing I want to point out really quick, so many other advisors or other firms out there are not really focused on Social Security at all. And we think it's the foundation of any income plan.
17: Yeah, that's exactly right. You know, retiring and having guaranteed income is the goal, right? Well, what is the guaranteed income source that almost everyone has in this country? It's Social Security.
16: Right.
17: Now, is that going to cover everything? I hope not, right? We say that a lot.
16: It's going to cover the essentials, right?
17: It's going to cover the essentials, okay. right? It wasn't designed to do that. You know, back when Social Security was put in place, most people had pensions,
16: that's
17: too, right? So you had Social Security and a pension. You
16: right.
17: had at least two sources of guaranteed income. That's just not the case for most people anymore. I think the number is like 15% of people have pensions.
16: I've got that study because I thought you might bring that up. So there are approximately 3 million folks are going to retire in the great United States of America this year. 3 million and 15%. So let's say 450,000 of those people will have a pension and they'll have their Social Security. So maybe income planning is not their number one concern. However, what are the other 2.5 million people going to do, Bobby?
17: I would argue that income planning is still their concern,
16: but
17: they've got it taken care of, right?
16: Right.
17: For the most part, because you have Social Security and a pension. But for the other, you know, majority of folks, you've got to create your own pension. And there's a lot that goes into making sure you can't outlive your income, because we know there are all kinds of landmines in retirement that can derail an income plan, especially if you're just taking withdrawals out of an account. You know, your 401k, your IRAs, they were great accumulation vehicles for you when you were still adding to it, when you were working, when you're trying to work towards retirement. But it's a subpar vehicle to try to create an income with.
18: Well, it's just it's a statement. It's a pot of money that you need. And it's interesting you bring this up. So we got clients that live down in Jacksonville, Florida. They've been my client for many years. And they're getting close. You know, they're both just 60 years old, and they're looking to retire in the next 3, 4, 5 years. And he says to me on the phone the other day, Bobby, he goes, well, we're just going to take her 401k, and that's going to be our income for the first 7 years. We're going to pull out 8% a year for income. So I said, well, that's interesting. I need to get you with Bobby and Tim or Brogan, because we need to talk about a little thing called sequence of return risk. He goes, what's that? He wasn't even thinking about that. And, you know, I simply explained it, Bobby, but I think a lot of people say, I've got this huge 401k. That's going to be plenty of income for us. But all of a sudden, we have a correction in the market, and it drops 30%. That could make a big impact on that income planning that they're proposing to do.
17: Yeah, sequence of return risk, kind of put simply, is, you know, if people are just going to pull a certain amount, a percentage out of their account every year to fund their lifestyle, that works well when markets are continuing to do well. But if you have a market correction early on in retirement, now all of a sudden you're taking 8% strong. I'm glad they said it would last 7 years, because that's probably about right.
18: That's probably accurate, yeah.
17: 8% is not a sustainable rate of return or a withdrawal out of an account. But even if you still believe in the old 4% rule, if we roll into a market correction the first, you know, I'd say within 5 or 6 years of your retirement, well, now your income comes down quite a bit. Does your need for income go down?
18: Nope.
17: If the market corrects, does your mortgage get cheaper? Does the light bill get cheaper?
18: Lifestyle doesn't get cheaper.
17: It doesn't, right? So then you end up pulling out more and more and more, and it's just not sustainable anymore.
18: And I think something we're seeing a lot of too, again, we're talking about what other financial firms are not talking to you about. They really focus on growth, growth, growth. Guess what? You need growth. But growth doesn't give you a guaranteed income. Growth doesn't establish the bucket system that we use, Bobby. And it's amazing when I see you and Tim are broken up in Knoxville, show everybody how we use this really simple red, yellow, and green bucket system. We need money in the market. We need growth. But when you have a conversation with them and you secure that income in that green bucket, doesn't it take a lot of pressure off of those clients?
17: Yeah, absolutely. And we talk about the green, yellow, and red buckets. Red's money in the market.
18: Right.
17: Green is a secured income. You're basically creating your own pension. If you know the money's going to be there and it's guaranteed for the rest of your life and the rest of your spouse's life,
18: right?
17: I find that most of the time that allows people to go spend money and not feel guilty about it.
18: Yeah.
17: You know, we have plenty of clients that have done really well for themselves.
18: Absolutely.
17: And they've had that saver mentality for, you know, their whole career.
18: Right.
17: It's so hard for them to start spending that money.
18: Yeah.
17: And some of our clients, Gary, you know, they're sitting on a bunch of cash.
18: A lot of
17: cash. They're never going to spend it.
18: Right.
17: They still have a hard time going out and enjoying their retirement because they've been in that saving mindset.
18: What is it? Tim calls it guilt-free spending.
17: That's exactly right. That's what the green bucket allows you to do.
18: It allows you to create that. And then, you know, you mentioned something. They don't want to use it, or they don't want to pull the money out. That's where that legacy conversation really comes in. That estate planning conversation that you have with all of our clients really comes into play. That's a big deal.
17: Yeah, without a doubt. And listen, you don't have to spend it all. I'm not saying that. But if you want to leave it to the next generation, which is a great goal that some people have, there are efficient ways to do that too, but you just have to plan for it.
18: No, absolutely. There's so many different things that go into retirement planning. So you're listening to Bobby and I this morning, and you might be saying, wow, are we actually ready to retire? Visit GIAquiz.com, GIAquiz.com. Take that quiz, then give us a call. Come in and see us. Let's have a conversation about your retirement plan. As always, we give away my book, Plan Today, Own Tomorrow. A couple of different ways you can do it. If you're watching this on YouTube or Facebook, you can scan that QR code at the bottom of your screen or go to PlanTodayOffer.com, PlanTodayOffer.com. If you're in the Chattanooga area, text the word book to 423-710-9199. 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Let's give you a second opinion, and the only thing it's going to cost you is a little bit of your time. So when we come back, we're going to talk about some different things that other firms are not talking to you about right now. You don't want to miss it. Stay tuned.
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18: Welcome back to Plan Today, Own Tomorrow. I hope you guys are enjoying the show. Bobby and I are in here this morning talking about what other financial planning firms are not talking to you guys about, because there's so many different things that go into retirement. Again, I'm going to throw our quiz out there. If you are anxious about your retirement planning, you want to know where you stand right now, go to giaquiz.com, giaquiz.com. Take that quiz, then come and have a conversation with Tim and Bobby here in Chattanooga, Brogan up in Knoxville. I stopped that first segment, Bobby, talking about getting a second opinion. And I think, you correct me if I'm wrong, let's just go over the last year. I would say 80%, maybe even higher than that, clients that are coming in to see you and Tim here in Chattanooga or Brogan up in Knoxville, they're already working with a firm. Mm-hmm. So how important is it for folks to actually take the time, because that's the only thing it's going to cost them is a little bit of time. Why is it so important to get a second opinion on your retirement portfolio?
17: Yeah, it's important to inspect what you expect.
18: Oh, I like that.
17: Right. And so even if you have a second opinion or if you have a plan in place, get a second opinion, because there may be, you know, other ways of doing things. You know, not that necessarily what you're doing now is wrong.
18: Correct.
17: But there may be a more optimal way for you to be achieving your goals, or there may be some blind spots there that you're not taking a look at and you're not accounting for. And listen, we've done this plenty of times. Somebody comes in, we take a look at what they've got going on, and we say, listen, you're rocking and rolling.
18: You're doing good.
17: You're doing great.
18: You're good.
17: I appreciate you coming to see us. Good to meet you. And we'll say, you know, shake your hand and move on down the road. But there's oftentimes other ideas we can bring to the table or other things that are being missed. Again, because it's very hard. You know, we've got four advisors here in our office, including you. We all kind of enjoy a different part of our job.
18: That's right.
17: So we're learning. We're all kind of like experts in our own field. And it's just difficult to do if you're not being proactive about it. So just come have a second opinion.
18: Yeah, that's it. I mean, it's like going to a doctor.

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1: You know, maybe you have an employer plan that interacts with Medicare in some sort of way. That's such a complicated area of planning.
2: Oh, absolutely.
1: That's why we have Tanner on staff.
2: That's right.
1: Right? We've got a guy that works 40 plus hours a week just helping people with health care because it's so expensive. And then I would say separate that and let's talk about long-term care.
2: Right.
1: Because, you know, almost three quarters of everybody that retires is going to need some type of long-term care.
2: That's expensive, brother.
1: Medicare doesn't cover it.
2: Doesn't cover it at all.
1: A lot of people think that Medicare is a long-term care plan. I'm just going to flat out say, no, it's not.
2: No.
1: It's just not.
2: No.
1: Right? There's very limited, very, very limited times when Medicare will cover for long-term care.
2: Right.
1: And don't do it for you. Do it for your spouse.
2: That's right.
1: Because us guys are probably going to get sick first.
2: Yep.
1: You're going to spend a whole lot of money.
2: Yep.
1: And then what is your spouse going to have to do?
2: Yeah, she's going to be, one, under a lot of pressure, mm-hmm. under a lot of stress, under a lot of sadness, and then here comes the financial stress on top of that. Mm-hmm. So that hurts. And one more thing about this. What about outdated beneficiaries? Are you seeing that often?
1: This is the best estate planning you can do is go check your beneficiaries.
2: Yeah.
1: It's so easy, right? If you've got a 401k, an IRA, life insurance, go check them.
2: Yeah.
1: You know, Gary, we see all the time where an ex-wife, an ex-husband, still beneficiary on a 401k plan.
2: Oh, absolutely.
1: My wife wouldn't like that.
2: No.
1: I don't have an ex-wife, but if I did.
2: That girlfriend in college.
1: Maybe.
2: She's still your beneficiary, Bobby?
1: That girlfriend in college may still be my beneficiary. She's not. But it's one of those things that's easy to do, and just make sure you keep up with that kind of thing.
2: I love it. I want to spend the next, let's say, 6 minutes talking about one of the things that other firms are not spending a great time with their clients on, Bobby, and that's tax planning. I think the biggest assumption in America is I'm going to retire. My taxes are going to go down because I'm no longer drawing an income. But you and I both know that's simply not the case. Actually, in most cases we're seeing now. So why is it so important at Guardian Investment Advisors that we sit down and have a tax strategy session with our clients?
1: Yeah, I'm going to get nerdy for just
2: a
1: second, then we'll come back. If you've set up an income plan based on gross numbers,
2: mm-hmm.
1: right? That doesn't mean they're disgusting. That means like that's how much your benefit is before Uncle Sam, takes his cut, and you're not planning on net numbers.
2: Yeah.
1: You're going to have a big surprise probably sooner than you think.
2: Yeah,
1: right?
2: Sure.
1: And so you have to have an income and a retirement plan based on net numbers. That's what you get to keep. That's what you get to spend. It's easy for us now to look and figure out what your net income may be because you know exactly what you're paying in taxes. We can look at last year's income tax return. They're probably not going to change much until 2028 because the One Big Beautiful Bill Act.
2: We don't know.
1: But when 2028 happens, 29, 30, and beyond, we don't know what taxes are going to be.
2: We have no idea.
1: We talk all the time about how much debt our country's in, how the United States only has one source of income, that's taxes. So if they need more income, what's going to happen? Your tax rate's probably going to go up. And so is your net number going to be lower 10, 15 years in the future when inflation has taken over and you actually need more money to spend?
2: Yeah.
1: These things are working opposite of each other. So you need to make sure you're doing some tax planning.
2: And I don't think people are thinking about RMDs, taxes on Social Security, Medicare IRMA brackets, the widow's penalty. Gosh forbid, if you pass away, you go from the best tax bracket to the worst tax bracket. And you just said future tax uncertainty. We know what taxes are right now.
1: Mm-hmm.
2: And we know 26, 27, 28, what they're going to be. Why is that such a vital time for people to start taking advantage of maybe paying some taxes now versus the unknown tax number in the future?
1: Yeah, because they're so low right now, Gary.
2: They are.
1: It may not feel like it when you go file every April or when you're paying your quarterly estimates. But we're literally in our third lowest income tax bracket that we've ever been in the United States. If you're going to have to pay your taxes eventually anyway, why wouldn't you pay them when they're on sale?
2: Yeah.
1: Right? You're going to have to pay it on all this money, or your kids will, if legacy planning is something important to you. We're talking to people all the time now about, listen, we're going to pay Uncle Sam a little more now when it's cheap. Get them out of your pocket, do a Roth conversion, and have tax-free growth when you need the money the most. 20 plus years from now.
2: That's right.
1: You got all that tax-free growth. Inflation is going to be

0: have taken hold, tax rates are probably going to be a lot higher.
1: Probably.
0: It'd be cool to be able to just say, you know what? It stinks that tax rates are higher now, but doesn't really affect me because I've got a bunch of tax-free money.
1: Because they plan now. They were proactive. They didn't procrastinate. And another thing I don't think people are really noticing out there right now, or maybe they are, but, you know, the numerical number for our country is $39 trillion in debt. Our country is spending more money than it's bringing in currently. Mm-hmm. $5 million per minute our debt goes up, Bobby. And then we just turned around and threw $25 billion in our, you know, with all the stuff going on in Iran right now. Taxes are going to go up. I hate to be that guy, but how can they not?
0: Yeah, no, I agree. That $5 million a minute number is not what the government is spending.
1: Yeah.
0: That's spending in addition to what they're bringing in.
1: That's right.
0: Which is just wild.
1: It's crazy.
0: And I don't see any end to it. The last time we had a balanced budget in the United States was in the 90s under President Clinton, right?
1: Yeah.
0: So it's been a while, and it's gotten pretty out of hand. RMDs are a big deal. A lot of people don't realize that. If you're retiring, your income's covered, you've got a bunch of pre-tax IRA, 401k. That's great. You can't hoard it forever.
1: That's right.
0: At now 73 or 75 later
1: based
0: in the future,
1: on when you're born.
0: Yeah. They're going to start making you take money out of that account and pay Uncle Sam, and that could really blow up your taxes and affect these other things, Social Security, taxability, Medicare,
1: everything,
0: brackets.
1: Especially IRMA. 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Come in and see Bobby and Tim here in Chattanooga. 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As always, we're giving away my book, Plan Today, Own Tomorrow. 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You can do it by phone call, by Zoom, or in person. Tim and Bobby here in Chattanooga, Brogan up in Knoxville. Again, that phone number is 423-710-9199 if you're in Chattanooga. And up in Knoxville, 865-951-7526. 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
1: Welcome back to Plan Today on Tomorrow. 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Today, Bobby and I are having a great conversation about what other firms or advisors are not talking to you about as you're headed into retirement. And we talked about a lot of different things, Bobby. Let's just do a real recap right here. They're not talking about income planning hardly at all. They're not talking about tax planning. You know, do they have an income strategy, a tax strategy, a healthcare plan? There's so many things that go into retirement planning that you need to be not procrastinating about.
0: Yeah.
1: You got to be proactive and start planning now so you can own tomorrow, the name of the book and the name of the show. But I think one of the biggest things that are being misunderstood or not talked about right now is simply healthcare and long-term care. You mentioned that we have Tanner Moore on staff. I think Medicare planning is so important. And October is going to be here before you know it. Mm-hmm. And if you need to get on the book to come see Tanner, I would advise you to call us now. Get on these books. Let's start having that conversation. Also, if you're someone out there between the ages of 64 and 65, I'm going to beg you not to wait till 2 weeks before you turn 65. Come and see Tanner now so you can go ahead and start deciding what Medicare plan you need to be on. Even if you're still working and you've got health coverage with your carrier or your company, I'm sorry, come in and let Tanner do a comparison for you. See if the group plan that you're on now is better or going to Medicare is better. But don't wait to the last minute. Come in and see Tanner right now to make sure you get that Medicare set up properly. I think the number one fear in America, Bobby, I don't think it's ever going to go away, is running out of money. But I do think the greatest risk out there that people are overlooking is getting sick. And let's talk about that for a few minutes. We just talked about Medicare planning. It's so important.
0: Yeah.
1: And isn't it cool that we have a person you can actually have a conversation with and not somebody over an 800 number?
0: Yeah, I love being in those meetings when Tanner talks with folks, too, because it's
1: learn something.
0: It's more complicated than I've ever really given it credit for. You know, he's got some really cool planning tools where, you know, it's not just, hey, which one of these might work better for you on paper?
1: Right.
0: What doctors do you see? What prescription medicines do you take? What pharmacy do you prefer? And make sure the plan works well for all those. And you should review that every year.
1: Absolutely. Right?
0: Those rules change every year.
1: Yep.
0: Some carriers will get in and out of certain areas. Some will change coverage. And unless you understand how to read that, you know, 50-page document they send you, Tanner does. You know,
1: yeah.
0: Come in and just let him look at it and make sure that it fits. It doesn't cost anything extra.
1: No, it doesn't. I mean, you can call the 800 number and talk to somebody you don't know. Don't know you, don't know your family, don't know your pharmacies, or talk to someone in person, and that would be Tanner Moore on staff. Bobby, Allianz did a study. Just talking about healthcare planning in general, where between 2024 and 2034, they're expected the inflation on it to be about 5% a year. Mm-hmm. You and I both know the study that Fidelity did. A healthy 65-year-old retiring today could plan on spending $172,000 to $175,000 in general healthcare throughout their retirement.
0: Per person.
1: Yeah. We're not talking about long-term care planning. So, I mean, the cost of healthcare. I mean, you know, Ron and I furnished some healthcare here for the group. It's one of the largest costs we have every month.
0: Mm-hmm.
1: But it's so nice to have it. But they are really ripping us when it comes to healthcare planning. And that's, again, what if you're on a high-dose prescription, a high-expensive prescription? Coming in and having a conversation with Tanner about that, let's find the pharmacy that has it 25, 30, 35% cheaper for you. Again, it just goes into the planning process.
0: And it's amazing because simply by driving an extra block or two or around the corner to go to a different pharmacy, mm-hmm. it can be a big cost difference.
1: Huge.
0: A lot of people don't know that.
1: It's a big deal. Now, let's jump out of Medicare for a few minutes. Everybody needs to come in and have a conversation with Tanner about Medicare. Long-term care. Mm-hmm. I know it's a conversation that most of our clients don't want to have, but we actually know with longevity risk, 70% of us are going to need some type of coverage. And I've been doing this for 30 years now, Bobby. I started selling long-term care insurance 30 years ago. At that time, 33% of us were going to need long-term care. Now it's up to 70. But I've actually seen people that did not have any type of long-term care coverage. I saw what it did to their families, mm-hmm. what it did for their legacy, the stress it caused. I think that's why it's, I guess I'll use the word essential to have some type of plan for if you're one of the 7 out of 10 people who are going to need some long-term care.
0: Yeah, people don't hesitate to insure their houses. They don't hesitate to insure their cars. Heck, you can buy insurance on your cell phone now. Those
1: sure
0: things aren't cheap, right? But most people don't think about insuring their long-term health. And it can be, if you are one of the 70%, the biggest expense you have in retirement.
1: Sure.
0: Traditional long-term care has been around for a while. You mentioned earlier you got in this industry selling it. I don't like it. It's kind of a dinosaur.
1: It is.
0: Right?
1: It's hard.
0: If you've got it, let's take a look at it. Bring it in. We can review it. We're probably going to tell you to keep it. But everybody that has it knows that premiums are going up 15-20%+ a year.
1: Yeah.
0: And you can kind of take it or leave it. There are a lot better ways to insure for long-term care costs now. Especially if you have a good income plan,
1: right?
0: You know, like we put together here at Guardian Investment Advisors.
1: We were having a conversation up in Knoxville about 2 weeks ago with a lady that came in, and she had a traditional long-term care insurance plan. You know me, I'm a fine print guy. So mm-hmm. as her and Brogan are having a conversation about her growth bucket of money, I'm going through her current long-term care plan. I had my highlighter out, right? So I'm just highlighting some things. And the first thing I highlighted, I turned around and put it back in front of her. I said, I don't want you to drop this plan. I think we need to adjust it. Because you're paying way too much for it. But do you realize that you have to be in a facility for this to turn? And then you have to call them every time you turn in a claim? She had no clue.
0: Yeah.
1: She thought, oh, this is going to be easy. If I get sick, I got it. And I said, do you want to stay at home or do you want to go to a facility? That was a big attention getter for her, because traditional long-term care, most cases, you have to be inside of some type of home. Is that correct?
0: That's right. Most of them you do. And then to your point, most of them are what they call reimbursement policies.
1: Right.
0: So you've got to pay that bill. You've got to send it to the insurance company and say, hey, carrier, this is what I spent this month. They're going to look at it and go, well, I don't really think you needed that, so we're not going to reimburse that. They'll send you a check for a partial reimbursement.
1: Partial.
0: And then by the time they get that done, guess what? It's time to pay the next month.
1: Yeah.
0: Right. And you got to go through that over and over and over again. It's just not what most people think it's designed to be.
1: I'm working on another case right now, personally, Bobby, where, you know, these folks have been clients of mine for a long time, and they're actually in their 70s now. They don't have long-term care insurance. They have plenty of assets.
0: Mm-hmm.
1: So it's really never been a big conversation because they got enough money. But they had a lot of money sitting in the bank, a lot of money sitting in the bank. And I showed them one of our hybrid policies where we could take, we're looking at $250,000 taken out of the bank, put it into one of these hybrid plans. That hybrid plan is going to roll up at 6% a year, first of all. Love that. It's got a 1% fee on it. But day one, for that $250,000, they immediately got over $12,000 per month each for long-term care.
0: If they need it.
1: If they need it.
0: And if not, it rolls up at that net 5%, which go to your bank and ask them for 5% CD right now. They're going to laugh you out of the front door.
1: Tax deferred, by the way.
0: Tax deferred. And if they use it for long-term care,
1: right?
0: They won't have to pay in taxes on that income, if I'm correct.
1: That's the way.
0: And if you don't use it, you've got a great investment that you can leave to your beneficiaries.
1: That's right. So you don't lose the money.
0: And that's another bad thing about traditional long-term care is that you've got the privilege to pay the insurance company, you know, probably thousands of dollars every year in order to have this coverage if you need it. And then if you don't use it, guess what? They keep all the money.
1: Oh, yeah. They put your plaque on the wall. They love you.
0: Yeah.
1: Paid in all this money. Yeah, they love you. And I want to reinforce the ADL and how these programs work. Mm-hmm. If we do it with an income plan, if we do it with one of these hybrid plans, you don't have to be in a facility. It's ADL driven, so the money is paid directly to the client. They can use that money for whatever they want.
0: You just have a doctor sign off that says, you know, Gary can't bathe himself. Gary can't get out of bed.
1: Right.
0: Right? Done. Turn it on. And then you get that extra benefit, and it's paid directly to you.
1: It's crazy to me. And one thing we're seeing now, too, with traditional long-term care insurance, most of those are 3 or 5 year plans. And now we're seeing where longevity risk, people are going into facilities and living in those facilities a lot longer than 3 or 5 years. So you might want to take a review. If you're someone out there right now and you've got traditional long-term care insurance, come in and see Tim and Bobby. Come in and see Brogan up in Knoxville. Let's take a look at it. Let's make sure it's set up properly for you. We're probably, like Bobby said, we're not going to ask you to cancel that coverage. We might change it up a little bit, but then we might be able to add one of these other programs that we have to take care of you, God forbid, if you get sick in home. And we can have that coverage for you there and save that long-term care policy for last when you actually go into a facility and you need it the most. Healthcare planning is essential. Medicare planning, income planning, tax planning, longevity planning, estate planning, all of these things wrap into your retirement plan. And folks, you can't just have 2 out of 5 or 3 out of 5. You've got to make sure every one of those boxes are checked so that you have a great retirement and you can live the life you want to live. But then you take that pressure off of your spouse, your children, your grandchildren, whomever you want to leave legacy benefits to. 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
1: Welcome back to Plan Today, Own Tomorrow. Gary Thurman, CEO and founder of Guardian Investment Advisors, here with Bobby Fush this morning. And we've spent the whole show talking about what other firms are not having a conversation with you about. Maybe some of the steps they're missing to making sure your retirement planning is set up properly, your retirement planning is set up peacefully, your retirement planning is set up so you can plan right now on tomorrow, which is retirement, which is what we want for every single one of our clients. Bobby, let's talk about a team approach versus a one-person firm approach. 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At Guardian Investment Advisors, you know, Ron and I, our biggest goal was to surround ourselves with experts. And I feel we have done an amazing job at that. I can't brag about my team enough. You know, you and Bobby and Tanner here in Chattanooga, Brogan and Tanner up in Knoxville, the staff that keeps up with everything going on, Bridget, Abby, Katie, Rhonda. We got such an awesome team where we can all work together on each client and really come up with a big, successful retirement plan versus that one person trying to do some of those boxes and they're not doing them all.
0: Yeah, I think it's important if you're a client of Guardian, you know most of the team. If you haven't met the whole team, you will, but there are three or four people that touch every client that we have, right? If you come in and meet with us here in Chattanooga, you meet me, you meet Tim, you've met Abby, Bridget, we're all kind of putting our best thoughts into each client case and making sure they're good. Tanner, and Brogan, Tim, and I, we talk three or four times a week.
1: Yeah.
0: Right? And just because Brogan's the only one that has a physical seat in Knoxville,
1: right,
0: that doesn't mean he's the only one working
1: on the case. He's part of the team.
0: He's part of the team. And we talk regularly about client cases and what's the best solution here and how can we help best figure out what this particular client needs. That's really important because one guy can't think of everything.
1: Yeah, right? Exactly.
0: And so that's really important to make sure you have more than one person looking at what you got going on.
1: It's like we're telling our folks listening and watching today, get a second opinion. Yeah. Well, it's not me coming to you and Tim going, hey, guys, I've got this client. I'm stuck. I need another opinion. Mm-hmm. I need some more advice coming from my experts that are out there. I think something else that makes us unique and different is we're family owned. And I think that's a big deal. You know, we're not sponsoring football stadiums and stuff like that out there, which, hey, good for them that they can do that. We focus on our clients. You know, I always look at this firm as I look at mine and Rhonda's marriage. It's got to be a lot of conversation. Mm-hmm. There's got to be a lot of planning. You got to be willing to listen and learn. And I think being a family-owned business, Bobby, makes us a little unique in the retirement planning space.
0: Yeah, I can talk about this personally because – this is the first family-owned business I've worked for in this profession, right?
1: Yeah.
0: We had a very strong minimum. You know, I'd go, you know, a couple times a year saying, I really think we can help these people. They don't meet our minimum. Most of the time I got told no.
1: Yeah.
0: Right? Gary and Ron have not told me no once.
1: No.
0: Right? If you think that we can help them and they're where they need to be, let's do it.
1: Yeah.
0: And that's minimums. That's, you know, working, you know, make sure the fee is appropriate for a particular client. That's, hey, I want this solution, but it's not generally something we do for that type of client. Do it. If it works for them, let's make it happen. That's something I'm really happy about.
1: It's kind of cool, right?
0: Yeah, it's neat.
1: And us being an independent firm, you know, we're not held to what a bunch of stockbrokers want us to do, or owners of a company want us to do. Like you said, Ron and I own this firm. So when you guys come to us and say, hey, I've got an idea for a client, and here's the tool. I went out and did my research. Mm-hmm. Here's a tool that I think would work really well for this client. They're not getting that at the big box firms.
0: No, you know, a lot of those big box firms, they can provide what's in their toolbox.
1: That's right.
0: Right? And their toolbox gets supplied to them. The cool thing about being an independent firm is, you know, maybe on the annuity insurance side, you know, we can get appointed with any insurance company we want to do business with. And that's something that you're really great at, is making sure that we understand what the insurance companies are offering now, because it changes so often.
1: Oh my gosh, it changes all the time.
0: So if you're getting into an insurance product that's 4 or 5 years old, I'm not saying it's a bad product. I'm just saying there's a lot newer ones out there. And if you guys aren't keeping up on what the market is producing now, you may be missing out.
1: We're seeing a hot trend up in Maryville, Tennessee right now, where a lot of folks purchase a certain annuity with a certain company. And I just want to give everybody a comparison. I just sat down with a guy last week from that area. Bobby had a 3% cap on his S&P 500. So if it went up 15%, he only got 3. He had a 1% fixed rate of return. So I simply showed him how to get a 9% cap on the S&P 500 and a 4.5% fixed index return. He was like, why has nobody had this conversation with me? So we're refinancing his current annuity. And I think if you're an annuity holder out there right now, that second opinion, if that annuity is 2, 3, 4 or more years old, why should they not come in? I mean, what's holding them back?
0: Again, it's that second opinion conversation we had earlier, right? Just because you have a contract, and most contracts have a surrender period, right? So people think they can't do anything with them. That's not necessarily true.
1: No.
0: And as interest rates move either up or down, right, that means the insurance companies can offer different caps,
1: right,
0: different spreads,
1: right,
0: you know, different minimum rates of return. People don't hesitate to refinance their house or their car. Why wouldn't you refinance your retirement? Move some money over. And now, you know, insurance companies, Gary, they're giving some bonuses out too to help
1: big
0: make that
1: cash
0: move,
1: bonuses.
0: Right?
1: Yeah, a lot of big cash bonuses with no fees.
0: And so if you do have a surrender cost or surrender schedule, you're still in surrender in your contract, that's not necessarily a reason not to move.
1: No.
0: Right? Because you can be made whole or better by
1: most
0: moving.
1: Most cases better.
0: And, you know, get higher cap spreads and all that sort of thing. It's worth taking a look at.
1: I think something else, we're going to stay on this subject just for a minute, Bobby, is the fact that now, you said it a few minutes ago, the insurance companies have got really smart. Now there's other options, like the ADL waivers, mm-hmm. Where you can take all your money out if you fell to ADLs. Maybe you can get that income plan that you don't have now and double that income if you get sick. There's a lot of other benefits to the newer programs as well.
0: Yeah, and that's exactly right. And those are fairly new, Gary, what the ADL riders
1: have
0: been, a couple, 3 years old.
1: Yep.
0: So if you got one older than that, it probably didn't even exist.
1: Yeah.
0: Right? So it's not like you didn't get that benefit because of whatever reason. You weren't able to get it.
1: Yeah.
0: So get a better one. Let's go refinance it.
1: It's funny. We had a client event last week and had some conversations with some of our current clients.
0: Yeah.
1: And I cannot tell you how many of them came up to me and said, we were so stressed out about retiring because it's so complex. I'm like, yes, it's very complex, but your team kept it simple. I think
0: it makes me feel
1: actually
0: good.
1: It's one of my favorite things we do is keeping things simple because we create written plans. We have clear communication. We use our red, yellow, and green bucket strategies, and we stress test everybody's retirement plan. Is there anyone that comes in to see you and Tim here in Chattanooga or comes in to see Brogan in Knoxville that we're not doing some type of stress test on their current portfolio?
0: No, that's something
1: everybody
0: we do for
1: it.
0: Almost everyone, right? We got to make sure you're taking the appropriate amount of risk, right? And that's different for everybody. Most people, Gary, don't realize how much risk they're currently taking.
1: That's true.
0: When you're in your 20s, 30s, 40s, 50s, you know, you can be pretty risky. But if you're starting to think about retirement, you should have somebody tell you how much risk you're actually taking. Because that sequence of return risk we mentioned all the way back in segment one can absolutely derail a plan.
1: Isn't it interesting, that second opinion? Let's finish the show on this. Time. It's also going to cost you. You can start this with a 20-minute phone call or Zoom call. You can start this with a 45-minute, 60-minute in-person conversation. Let's say someone calls this week, Bobby. They come in to see you and Tim. Now, I know everybody's different, right? But we're probably talking 3 hours max of somebody's time to get that peace of mind going into retirement, max.
0: Yeah, and most of that's going to be the first time we sit down together because we got to figure out where you're at, what your individual goals are, right? And that takes time to figure out what you want your retirement to look like. And then, you know, we'll get to work.
1: Yeah.
0: Put a plan together, give you a second opinion on what you got. If you don't have anything, let's get started making that plan work for you.
1: Yeah. A couple of ways you can find out if you're really ready to retire. First of all, we have a really easy quiz you can take, giaquiz.com, giaquiz.com. Take that quiz, take 7, 8, 9 minutes. then come in and see one of our advisors in Chattanooga or Knoxville. We invite you to do that. If you're listening to the show today and you're like, I want to come in and have this conversation, I want to come in and get that second opinion from your team, Gary, here in Chattanooga, 710-9199-423-710-9199. If you're up in Knoxville, 865-951-7526. 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Love to send it right out to you. Absolutely free. Read the book. Take notes. Come and have a conversation with one of our advisors here in Chattanooga, Knoxville. If you're listening out of the Tennessee area, call the same numbers. We'll set up a Zoom call. We'll start working with you via Zoom. We do it for folks all over this beautiful country of ours. I want to say thank you for tuning in to Plan Today, Own Tomorrow. We will be back next week with some more great educational advice on your retirement planning portfolio. For Gary Thurman, Bobby Futch, take care. Have a good week. God bless.
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4: 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The views, statements, and opinions expressed herein are those of the individual speakers and not necessarily those of Foundations and its affiliates. The information contained herein does not constitute an offer to sell any securities or represent an express or implied opinion or endorsement of any specific investment opportunity, offering, or issuer. Any discussion of performance or returns is not indicative of future results. Any discussions of specific strategies are for informational purposes only and have been provided to help determine whether they may be appropriate for your specific situation. If applicable, the primary goal is converting retirement assets into a Roth IRA is to reduce the future tax liability on the distributions you take in retirement or on the distributions of your beneficiaries. Each individual investor's situation is different, and any ideas provided may not be appropriate for your particular circumstances. Comments regarding a particular client's experience may or may not be the same as another client's experience and is not an indication that any client or prospective client will experience the same or a higher level of future success or performance. Foundations only transact transacts business in those jurisdictions where it's properly registered or is excluded or exempted from registration requirements. Registration as an investment advisor is not an endorsement of the firm by securities regulators and does not mean the advisor has achieved a specific level of skill or ability. Nothing herein constitutes a recommendation that any security, portfolio, or securities or investment strategy is suitable for any specific person. No legal or tax advice is provided. 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This is not endorsed or affiliated with the Social Security Administration, any federal Medicare program, nor any U.S. government agency. 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
1: From ABC News, I'm Brian Clark. Control of the Senate could come down to the Senate race in Maine, where Republican Susan Collins is seeking re-election. Graham Plattner is seeking the Democratic nomination despite past controversies, including a recent New York Times report of several ex-girlfriends describing unsettling behavior by Plattner. He's denied any violence. Democratic Senator Mark Warner of Virginia tells ABC's This Week,
2: if the allegations are true, they are disturbing. End of the day, though, Maine voters are going to decide this.
1: And that decision comes on Tuesday. Maine's primary is that day. California's primary ended last Tuesday, but the state's still waiting on results. Gloria Rodriguez has more from San Francisco.
3: Republican Steve Hilton held a rally outside the San Mateo County Elections Office. He's calling on Governor Gavin Newsom to establish an emergency election support corps to speed up vote counting with many races that could still take days or weeks to call, including the governor's race. Newsom's office responded in a statement saying it's concerning that a candidate for governor doesn't know the governor has nothing to do with counting ballots.
1: President Trump said last week he believed Iran was pretty close to signing a deal to end the war, which is now in its 100th day. But ABC's Tom Sufi Burge in Jerusalem says the sides continue to trade fire.
4: The U.S. military saying it shot down two more Iranian one-way attack drones, which were threatening ships in the Strait of Hormuz. Earlier, the U.S. military releasing new video of missile strikes on Iranian coastal radar systems this weekend, a response to previous Iranian drone attacks. Iran retaliating Saturday, firing seven ballistic missiles at Kuwait in Bahrain, where there are U.S. military bases. CENTCOM saying those missiles were either intercepted or fell short and no U.S. personnel were injured.
1: There's a manhunt after 12 people were injured in a shooting near a popular festival in Toledo, Ohio on Saturday. 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
5: Here's the official forecast. Partly sunny today. Could see some showers and thunderstorms, though. Our high 83. Overnight rain and thunderstorms possible tonight. The low down to 69. Tomorrow, more showers and thunderstorms with a high of 82. Rain and thunderstorms continue into Monday night. The low down to 69. Showers and thunderstorms on Tuesday with a high of 85. Tuesday night, more showers and thunderstorms with our low down to 71 degrees. 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
6: How did I lose weight? 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I did. 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
12: 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Let's just get into this immediately, Morgan. Why is the global uncertainty hitting our economy so hard right now?
13: Well, you know, first of all, let's just talk about the Fed and interest rates. The Fed has one job. They control the supply of money. Two, they have two objectives. They want to optimize employment, you know, get everybody that can be working, working, and they want to keep inflation to that 2% mark. They have a number of levers. It's kind of like, imagine like a control booth, right? They have levers that they can push and pull. They can basically do there's the discount rate. It's the rate that they, you know, loan money. There's the, in a word, there's the Fed funds rate, which is basically how banks, you know, one to another, you know, kind of trade money. You get this for that and I'll do the other. They have reserve requirements. How much do you actually have to keep on hand? And that can either increase the supply or restrict the supply. And then there's the Fed Open Market Committee, FOMC, that basically is, where they can maybe sell and buy off of a bank's balance sheet. And based on selling or buying, it creates more liquidity or more restricted access to money. All those things are to try to, you know, optimize employment and manage inflation. It's a global economy. So now you not only have what's going on with the war, but also how everything interconnects. So all of a sudden, if you get major companies that have both domestic and international employees, you know, how do I hire? What do I do? And in times like this, a lot of folks go, you know, I'm just going to kind of sit on my hands a little bit. I may not make decisions. And so it's not a clean read. I'll never forget, a number of years ago, my wife and I were on our way up to Maggie Valley, North Carolina. If anybody ever wants to learn how to snowboard or whatever, it's the little slopes in North Carolina, right? And so I will never forget this ride. We underestimated the fog that would roll in with this bad weather in the wintertime. And going up through the hills between Cherokee, North Carolina, and Bill Bohr, people don't know this, the terrain, but you know, you gotta go over the river through the woods, and then you end up over towards Maggie Valley. Well, on a clear day, daytime, oh, that's not a big deal. At night, with no guardrails, oh my gosh. It was the most stressful, and I've been around, and I've driven in some really crazy places, but I'm just going, wow. You know, am I going to go over into the ditch? I think I see the guidelines. The fog is rolled in. And so the best way I can describe it is, if you're driving on a windy mountain road and the fog has set in, it's tough. And sometimes you're hugging that white line that says, okay, I don't want to go too far here, too far there. And you just hold your breath when another car comes. So I watch what's going on here. And it's very difficult to get a clear line of sight to make decisions. And that's what I kind of see with the Fed right now. So I don't want to say their hands are tied. To add to that, and I'll end with this, you know, we're looking at a new Fed chairman.
12: Yeah.
13: And then I'm not making a political statement. Let's just say there are pressures, you know, to lower rates, to make things cheaper, makes the economy look good. We've got midterm elections. All of this stuff that should not be intertangled and intertwined are.
12: Right.
13: Now, I'll share this, and I'm not a prognosticator of the market, but we deal with it. If somebody had told me, Dana, if you and I were talking in Thanksgiving and just, you know, cutting our turkey and have passed the stuffing, oh, yeah, we're going to go to war in the Middle East in probably early, you know, first quarter. Oh, Dana, you're crazy. Pass the mashed potatoes, please. You know, I would have thought there's no way in a million years. But yet here we are. All these things, folks, are so interconnected. That's what's causing some of these issues about what decisions can be made that give confidence. I think when it's all said and done, it's that confidence that we've made the moves to make the right decision, and the Fed doesn't make a move that could be inflationary, that could be constricting. You know, we need to have more jobs and more employment, but because we can't read the tea leaves as well, or you get a new chairman who has a different opinion and philosophy. So a lot of moving parts, folks, a lot of moving parts right now.
12: Which is why you need to call my friends at Hill & Hill Financial, 1-800-887-9647. It will come as no surprise to all of you then that they just surveyed this, and recent data shows that confidence in retirement has plummeted, with less than 40% of American workers reporting they do not feel confident in their retirement. I'm going to be honest, Morgan, I thought it would be lower. I really, really thought it would be lower. And let's talk a little bit about the things that you're seeing driving this uncertainty and how you can help.
13: Well, one of the main things that we see, the issue is, to me, it starts with income, and then it pivots to income, and then you finish out with income. So as we do the work that we do, Dana, we've talked about this like a broken record. Most people have an accumulation phase, right? I've been busy working and I'm trying to get a pile. And there's not this pivot that says, well, how much of this pile, think about if you're building a house, how much of this pile needs to go into for the roofs, the rooms, the floors, the doors, and put a blueprint together, looking at Social Security, cost of living adjustments, all these things. And put a graph together that says, is my income higher than expenses? What happens if I lose my spouse? What happens to my assets over time? What's my tax bracket going to be? Most people we visit with, I do speaking engagements, I do videos, I do all sorts of stuff, and people go, I don't have one of those. And one of the reasons I hear that people don't have one of these is because most folks, Dana, you know this, they've been at different spots, right? Well, I worked for this company for this many years. I had this investment here. I went out and attended this workshop and I bought these three things. We have this disparate grouping of boards and bricks. And people who look like us, Helen Hill says, well, you know, we basically got you these boards and bricks. So we'll help you with these boards and bricks. But these boards and bricks, we didn't have anything to do with those. So you're kind of on your own and you're going, but it's all my boards and bricks. How do I make all my boards and bricks into a house that I can live in and it's structurally sound? And the number of people that don't have that, you're right. I would submit that 39, 40%, something like that. I would thought it would be even far less, because what creates the confidence is knowing that what you have will help you live the life that you've thought about, dreamed about. And the number of people that I meet who have a plan is less than 10.
12: Yeah.
13: easily less than 10% of the folks that walk in. They've got a spreadsheet. They know what's going to be income, what's volatile, what's not volatile, the market. Most people don't have anything. So, and that's to me, one of the bedrocks of confidence is it's kind of like if you're going to build a house, the first thing you do is you lay the foundation and you make sure everything's good and you have a set of blueprints about where stuff goes. And most people don't have that. And we're always honored that we can fill in that gap and have a conversation. And that's what we'd love to do. Dana, you know this. We'd love to have a conversation with you folks. The number is 800-887-9647. And call in. You can set up a Zoom, a face-to-face conference call, whatever works. And we'll sit down and we'll review these four areas of retirement with kind of this the whole blueprint of a house. Investing in income, risk management, legal and tax. We have wonderful lawyers and CPAs. We hold lots of licenses in lots of areas, but we review all of these areas. This is the blueprint for retirement. And then at the end of about an hour, maybe 90 minutes, we'll share with you where we see gaps. If we can help with those gaps, it'd be our privilege. If you've got things that you can do on your own, I've more than once shared with folks, hey, I think you could do this by yourself for free. Go do this, this, and this. Excuse me. But at the end of the day, you got to have that blueprint that gives you that confidence. Otherwise, you're going into this thing called retirement with all these economic conditions. And you're going, I hope it works.
14: I hope.
13: And we want to convert hope to confidence, yeah, so that you can really stand on solid ground that all these decades that you've worked, you've put all this effort and energy that you can actually live the life that you've dreamed about. So remember that number, folks, 800-887-9647.
14: Call that. We'll send you out a copy of Morgan's book as well, Building a Better Retirement. And you get into the weeds of this survey that they did. Medicare is an area where pre-retirees say they are lacking confidence, and Social Security, no surprise there. If Correct. Congress doesn't act, we know it's not going to look the way it does for us, the way it did for our parents. Morgan.
13: Correct. Well, and, you know, we'll talk a little bit about Social Security and we'll pivot into Medicare in the next segment. But with Social Security, there are some things that could be done that most folks go, oh, and I've heard from experts from the pulpit over the years, right, from the podium. One of the things that every year we have this artificial, what is it, $184,000 this year, that if you make more than that,
14: yep,
13: beyond that, you don't pay into FICA. Well, if we just eliminated that ceiling and just what you make, you pay. I have heard experts over the years say it would fix any short-term, long-term, real or perceived shortfall to Social Security versus, oh, they're going to cut my benefits. They're going to do this. They're going to do that. No, they could just raise a ceiling that no one tracks or keeps up with anyway. That would go a long way to giving people confidence that the Social Security, clearly there's some issues, and we could go into that in greater detail. But a big one to fix the fear that people hear about is just removing this artificial limit that would go a long way to saying, oh, we're okay. And those are some of the things that people go, I had no idea. And so they're making fear-based decisions without an income plan to validate or verify it. And they're going, I hope it works.
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14: Welcome on back to the program. 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Building a better retirement. And when you listen to our program over the years, Morgan, we talk and talk and talk about how to build your appropriate financial house in retirement. And we have so much to get to this segment. And I love your analogy over the years about how you build that house. Where do you need the boards? Where do you need the bricks? What does your foundation look like? There is a study out showing folks have zero confidence. They have lost confidence in Social Security, in what Medicare is going to cost. Where do you factor that into building your client's financial house with all of the uncertainty surrounding those two items?
13: Yeah. Well, the first thing that we share is Social Security still covers about a third to maybe 37% of people's income in retirement. Yet because of the headlines, you know, and on the pickleball courts or playing bridge with your friends, they're making decisions often based off of fear. Oh, the Social Security Administration is going to run out of money here, here, here, unless Congress does this, that, or the other. You have to have a layout, a printout that says, let's look at all of your sources and streams of money, adjusted for cost of living and inflation, mapped it out 25, 30, 35 years, look at a scatterline graph, let's order, you know, just numbers, expenses are below the income line. We take a look at what's the total portfolio, or you

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1: You got to map out a plan. Think about building a house. Then once you kind of have the blueprint, I've got all of my stuff for the floors, doors, roofs, rooms. I got a little bit left. I'm going to do a little patio back there and get some patio furniture. I'm good. I don't know anyone that doesn't have homeowners insurance. I've never heard anyone say, I'm going to cut my homeowners insurance or delete it because I can pay for it out of my pocket. What do they do after they get the blueprint? They get everything built. They have insurance on their home. I don't love insurance. I don't hate insurance. We're not progressive, right? You're, those commercials are funny to me. We don't love it. We don't hate it. We're just saying insurance covers the gap that you can't or don't want to. So let's just unpack a few of them. Life insurance. Well, I have a lot of people go, oh, well, you know, I don't have any life insurance because I've already raised the kids and they're gone and grown. Or the house has been paid for. I don't need to, you know, pay off any debt or anything like that. So, oh, great. But what if you pass away unexpectedly and there's still working years behind you, or we lose one of the two Social Security if you're married? Oh, I hadn't thought about that. And most people, where do they leave their life insurance? At work, because they had X number of years of salary on, you know, it's like five times or four times, et cetera. Again, folks, I don't love it. I'm just saying, let's have an informed discussion as you then have your income plan. You've got to have the house. Well, what protection? So if all of a sudden you see in year 15, your spouse passes away and you had just enough between the two of you with your Social Security, now it's going to be less than, what would you do? I'm just talking economics, not even the emotion of it. And so people go, oh. So I said, let's just lift out the conversation from the I love it or hate it to does it have a purpose?
2: Yeah.
1: That's one, mortality risk you want to guard against. The second is morbidity risk, healthcare. I have actually, I lecture on this and I teach on this, but when you get into the deep weeds of Medicare, all of that, I feel myself getting less intelligent as I listen to people talk about it. It's like, okay, so will you pay for that on a Tuesday if it's a leap year or not, right? So what people often see, I've heard it. Yep. Well, I have A and B, you know, A is free, call it hospital, B is doctors, right? I don't need anything else. I don't want that Medicare supplement. I don't want all that. It says, well, you do know that there's unlimited liability, right? And people go, what? I said, oh, yeah, if you have A and B and you have a $1 million expense because you were in an automobile accident, you're in the hospital for 3 months, that's on you.
2: Yeah.
1: There's no limit. That's why they call it Medigap, Medicare supplement. Then you look at prescription drugs. Well, do you need them? Do you not? And so then you have this path of original, what I call government Medicare. Well, people say, well, I hear Medicare Advantage. Well, should I do that? And that seems like a really good idea. And one is private Medicare Advantage, which is basically A, B, C, and D all bundled up into one. And then you have, you know, government Medicare, which is A, B, prescription drug D, and then this supplement that goes with it. Well, if I have some existing conditions and I travel a lot to go see my grandkids in Spokane, Washington, I may want to have original government Medicare because if I need to go in for whatever, I'd want them to look at me going, well, you're out of network. These are the kinds of conversations that people want to have to go, oh, you know, I just went in or I saw the ads on TV and it seemed like Medicare Advantage is the best way to go. I said, the best way to go is the one that meets your needs most versus Medicare Advantage is good. Medicare Advantage is bad. Original government Medicare is good. It's bad. No, it's neutral. You just want to have the conversation. And then just within our team, we have folks that we've partnered with for years. They don't pay us. We don't pay them. That says, oh, here's the primer. Here's kind of the overview. Here's some conversation points that you may want to have. If you want to do this yourself, knock yourself out.
2: Yeah.
1: But I find people go, man, this is hard. I get all the stuff in the mailbox and I don't know what to do. When should I do it? So we just think it's good to have a conversation about the risk. So there's more morbidity. What if I pass away? There's mortality. What if I pass away? There's morbidity. What if I get sick? Then there's longevity. Well, you know, everybody in my family died at this age. Okay, fine. I'll go with you on that. But what if not? What if you're the oldest? People have the conversation of care as you get older has been hijacked by the insurance.
2: Yeah.
1: And remember, I'm a fan of everything. But it starts with a fan of a plan. And so people will go, well, you know, long-term care insurance is too expensive. And if I don't use it, I lose it. So I'm just not going to go buy that. It's like, all right. I'll

0: I'll be on that piece of real estate with you, but what's your plan? Well, what do you mean? I'm not going to get long-term care insurance. I said, okay, I'm with you. What's your plan? And they look at me with this quizzical look. I go, there's a 7 in 10 chance folks are going to need help with 2 of 6 activities of daily living.
1: 7 in 10. We need to underscore 7 in 10.
0: And are going to need some help with 2 of 6 activities of daily living, bathing, dressing. This is custodial, bathing, dressing, toilet, continence, eating, mobility. This isn't skilled nursing care. This is custodial care over somewhere between 3 to 5 years at a cost of around $250,000 per person. What's your plan? Do you pay for it yourself? Are you going to have family? I've got people who are all moving in together. I said, I'm not judging. I'm just saying there are a number of ways to deal with the issue. What's yours? And the number of people, Dana, so this confidence in retirement. One, I don't have a blueprint to build the house. So I don't know if it's structurally sound. I've got all this stuff out here that I'm just turning a blind eye to and hoping that it works. And people who look like me are not bringing it all together to give people options and choices. And I'm just saying, folks, you deserve options and choices. The number, we mentioned it on the previous segment, 800-887-9647. Call, you'll get a complimentary copy of my book, Building a Better Retirement. We'll sit down either face to face, Zoom, conference call, and we'll unpack investing and income, risk management, all of these areas, legal and tax, and say, do you actually have all of these things covered for this next chapter? Dana, we spend so much time trying to get to this thing called retirement because that's fun, right? Disney World, travel, European vacations, I'm going to go on a Viking cruise, or I'm just going to sit on the patio and I don't have to go to work, whatever it is for you. We're so focused on that we give zero thought to when we go further. And the main reason I find is it's a very uncomfortable conversation. And so most of the time people don't have it. And respectfully, the kids don't help because they don't want mom and dad feeling depressed. And so what they say is, don't worry, we'll take care of you. And as a son who's taking care of his mom, along with my wonderful wife, Holly, we're in the midst of it. It's noble in its aspirations, but it's difficult in its execution. I'll just leave it at that. But we're doing what we need to do. But it's challenging.
1: I would say nearly impossible for most people in its execution.
0: Yeah.
1: And we had a loved one who attempted this. Just the physical act of lifting someone
0: You bet.
1: is, on paper, it sounds like a great idea that we are going to help do this, but without resources and help. And then also, I would add, I'm not a nurse, Morgan.
0: Correct.
1: It is the most noble profession out there. I don't, that is not my realm of understanding. And then I would also add, there are people out there that are uncomfortable having a loved one take care of them and would prefer skilled care. I don't possess that skill.
0: Yeah. And then what's the crossover from I need someone to do custodial activities, feed me, dress me, bathe me, et cetera. But I also have some issues that I need the doctor or a nurse to manage my blood pressure, to deal with blood work or whatever the case may be. And so, folks, you have all these things. And so we have health care, but you also have to couple that with custodial care because if you are 97 or 87 or just at a spot where you can't function, there's going to be someone who needs to jump in and help. And so we just try to take all the mystery out of it and all of the emotion from it to just say, this is how it works. 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Well, here are the choices. What do you think works best for you and your family? And that's really what it's all about is what's best for you and your family, suitable in your best interest to give you that plan that gives you confidence.
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4: 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I love this stuff. Listen, Brickhouse Nutrition been with me for a long time. 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True story, I never minded being 235, but you know what minded? My knees that were falling apart and my back. I'm like, before I started really lifting, probably about 190. So 235 was a lot. I said, I got to lose some LBs, Miles. He said, Dan, we're going to sick our team of docs and researchers on it, and we're going to get you a really good product because I don't want to take a lot of these needles and stuff. You know what he did? 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I got lean using Lean, L-E-A-N. The product works. 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I'm now down about 200, 202. Losing weight's a pain. I've been there. You look in the mirror. You're getting a little gooey as you get older. 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
1: 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And there's never been a better time to get that. And there's so much uncertainty out there. And people right now need guidance on reliable income sources. And that's where Hill and Hill Financial will step in and help folks figure it out.
0: For me, it begins and ends with an income plan. And so as you have that, then you have to say, okay, well, that's fine, but let's talk a little bit about investing, because this is the other. If we use the analogy of building a better retirement, I think risk management, the conversation, needs a makeover. Remember those makeover shows? Complete home makeover.
1: Yeah.
0: And they'd have the bus, and I forget the guy's name, and they'd remove it. And here's your new house. So, but it was a makeover, because traditionally the conversation, as we deal with what I think on the confidence level, is we jump straight into, well, where's your money invested? That'd be like saying, what kind of walls do you have up, or what kind of patio did you put down before you start with the discussion about,
1: yeah,
0: well, do you have a blueprint, and where's your foundation going to be poured? All the other stuff is really important. Or what pictures are you going to hang in the living room? Well, I got to get the house built first, see the layout. So we kind of jump ahead of the curve. So risk management. Risk management often devolves into, are you conservative? Are you moderate? Are you aggressive? It's like, okay, well, that's fine, and that's important, and by the way, we do it. But I think that the conversation around risk management is a little bit more layered, a little bit more textured. What kind of risks do you manage, and what kind of risks must you absolutely avoid? So, okay, I'm moderate, but I don't want my investments to bounce up and down if I'm going to draw income off of them. That seems reasonable, right?
1: Sure.
0: I haven't met anyone who says, you know what, I'm okay if my check every month bounces around. No.
1: Would prefer not.
0: So we have things like credit risk. Well, if I've invested in a company, is the company, you know, credit worthy? Market risk. What do I think the market's going to do? And if you had told me that the market would be where it's at now, based on, you know, all the things that we see happening in the Middle East, I'm going, wow. But I don't know that I'd necessarily want to try to draw income off of it. But there's market risk. There's credit risk. The big one, folks, is volatility risk.
1: Yep.
0: See, I could be moderately conservative but still have volatility in the stuff that I'm trying to earn income off of. June of 2022, moderately, kind of on average across the country, moderately conservative portfolios, right? The ones that would be more hopefully stable versus volatile. They were tracking down, remember COVID?
1: Yeah.
0: They were tracking down somewhere in the 16 to 17% range. And you're going, well, that shouldn't be, because these are the moderately conservative. I'm drawing income off of them. Yeah, it shouldn't have been, but it was. And so there were people trying to draw income out of an asset that's plummeting.
1: Down. Yep.
0: Now, does it eventually go back up? Oh, sure. The slope of the line of the market, folks, is up. It's where are you in it? And if you're taking money out every month, the fact that it may recover in 9 months or 12 months is fine, but I'm still drawing money out of it.
1: Yep.
0: So you have to look at volatility risk, number three. Liquidity risk. When do the payments start? When can I get my hands on? If I needed to sell out of this, could I or not? Then you have interest rate inflation. Even though things have calmed down a little bit, we still plan for around 3% inflation, which means over the course of retirement, your expenses are going to about double. And then the final is, so you have liquidity and then duration. How long am I in this thing? I get some folks go, I didn't realize this was a 12-year term or a 14-year term or a 10-year. And there's nothing wrong about long-term or short-term or medium-term. It's just, what's the diversification? See, too often we'll have things that say, well, I don't want any market risk because I don't want to lose principal. Okay, I'll go there with you. But then we put money into investments that last so long, and they'll penalize if you're trying to get out. And as I shared, we do all of it. We're pro or con none of it. But what you have to do is look at, what are all of the risks, not just I'm moderate and conservative, aggressive. What are the risks you have to manage? What are the risks that absolutely you want to avoid? The other is the purpose of the money. You know, Dana, we've talked about this. Money that's going to go for roofs, rooms, floors, and doors is different than what my wife and I have been doing, some outdoor work. The tomato plants are coming in. We just had stuff power washed, right? Pergolas, patios, fire pits and pools, right? When my wife are out and it's beautiful weekend and we're really enjoying the sunshine, that's awesome. But when it's rainy and cold, we're inside. We don't confuse the two. We didn't build the pergola before we put a new roof on the house. I've shared that before. So all that to say, folks, as you're doing the work that you're doing, before you say, I want to buy this or do that, it's like, well, what's the risk that you're managing or avoiding by going there? And what's the purpose of the money that you're talking about? See, people sometimes will say, oh, you know, aggressive growth for certain money, oh, it's bad or it's good. Oh, well, if I've got non-IRA money that's in longly held appreciated stock that's going to pass to the grandkids, yeah, it'll bounce up and down, but it's going to pass to them. I'm not worried about it. I'm not trying to live off of it.
1: Yeah.
0: So different money takes on different attributes. Then, folks, once you've determined that, the purpose of the money, and then what risks to manage, what risks to avoid, then you can begin to determine the different worlds where money lives. See, there's a world, Dana, you know this, we've talked about on the show, where things can go up and down. The world is not stable, it is not guaranteed, but over time, we're hopeful that there's more up than down. And over time, the market does go up. That's not an opinion. It's just you go back to history. Well, as you would take a look at that, there's a place where you could have money there. And I've talked to people recently, and I said, if you know that this money is going to pass to these heirs, you don't need to pay someone who looks like me or anyone that looks like me to manage something that you can do yourself for free. And people are shocked that I admit it. They knew it, but they were shocked that someone actually said it, right? So you've got that. That's a world that's perfectly fine. But if you say, well, maybe some of it falls there, there's a world where things are stable and guaranteed. CDs, money markets, U.S. treasuries, fixed rate annuities. We don't love them or hate them. They just are. Well, they're now playing in that 3 to maybe 4.5 to 5, just depending on what investment you get. Nothing at all wrong. In fact, there can be some really good tools. So if you've got $3 million and you want to put it, I'm not advocating this, folks, but you want to put it all in a fixed rate annuity paying 5.5, and you only need $100,000 a year to meet your income goals, why would you put your money at risk if you're happy and get your goals accomplished without it? And people go, huh, that's a really good question. I don't know why I would put it at risk. Yeah, it's just a math problem. So that's a world. There are worlds where you can have stable dividends. They're not guaranteed, right? No dividend is ever guaranteed, no note payment. But there are tools out there paying tremendous dividends these days, preferred dividends from publicly traded companies. There are certain bank instruments that we see that are called structured notes that are paying really good interest rates. We don't love them. We don't hate them. We just say these exist in the universe. And you're going, oh, well, let me just kind of take a look and see what that could do as an option or a choice. So you've got a world that's stable, maybe not guaranteed, but it's stable. Okay, well, that plays a role for me. Then you've got stuff that's not stable, not guaranteed, but that's maybe for my longer term growth because I do get a pension from the company or from the, you know, teacher's pension or whatever the case may be. So you have these different places where money lives versus too often it's very binary, Dana. If I am, and remember, folks, we're licensed in all these areas. If I am on the insurance side and I think my premise is the market's bad,
1: yeah,
0: well, then everything goes into things like annuities or life insurance. That's perfectly fine, but we shouldn't do all of it. I think we could agree. And if I'm just a broker, I'm just an advisor. And by the way, we're those two. Then everything goes into some level of risk. And over time, the market's going to go up. Well, that's not a complete conversation either. And so our bias is real simple. Just have a complete conversation based on what you're trying to accomplish, which starts with an income plan. Look at the risk to manage and or avoid. What's the purpose of money? And then that drives what goes where.
1: Morgan, you talk about income and different sorts of income streams coming in. How often do you work with clients who have come into a large sum of money? And I want to talk to those folks out there. If you have an inheritance coming, and large sum can mean different things to different people.
0: Sure.
1: Or you have assets passed on to you like artwork. I mean, how do you help people navigate those waters?
0: Well, to answer the question, is it a common thing? I would say it's not a common thing, but it's certainly not, oh, we've never dealt with that before.
1: Yeah.
0: And what we do is we simply take a look and say, okay, you got this stuff. What do you want it to do? And that's why, again, we're boring. If nothing else, we say, let's look at it just like you're building a house. Here's a pile of boards and bricks. Oh, and you look down the street, there's a truck coming. And it says on the front, Inheritance Inc.
1: Yeah.
0: And it's got a bunch of boards and bricks on the back of that. And we dump it into this, you know, piece of land and say, oh, we just got some extra boards and bricks. Let's see how that all fits in. But it all starts and ends with, what's the purpose of money? What's the risk to manage or avoid? Where does money then go based on what you're trying to accomplish versus we can put all that in Google, Apple, Facebook, or Starlink or something. It's like,
1: yeah, please don't AI your retirement.
0: Yeah, no, because it's a more, and there are actually estate planning conversations that we get into that say things, and we have teams of attorneys, but we have expertise in this area. But things like, I met someone years ago, they inherited Exxon stock from like a great, great, great uncle Ned on his mom, Martha's side, right? And they had been passing this down like an apple orchard, and everybody picked apples and then passed it to the next one. Well, they had been doing this for like 100 and however long Exxon's been around, right?
1: Wow.
0: And there were people, they said, you know, they're trying to convince us to sell out and put this into an annuity or something like that. And we don't love or hate annuities. They just exist, right? And I said, what's the purpose? I said, well, you know, we've passed it along in the family. We each take a little bit. It's built houses and helped fund educations and everything. And we know that over time, Exxon's going to exist. It passes with tax benefits. And we understand about the risk, but the benefits outweigh some of the market risk. And I said, I wouldn't put it into an annuity because there are things that you get by doing that, but things that you lose. And the things that you're using this Exxon stock for makes more sense to keep in an Exxon stock. And I said, I hope that helps. Have a good day.
1: Yeah.
0: And they said, you're the first person who's ever shared that because everybody's trying to get into this huge account. And I said, probably best to leave it where it is. So that's where on the face, let's look at what the purpose of money is to help drive better decisions.
1: 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We're back with much more straight ahead.
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0: All right.
1: Here we go. I've been retired for about 2 years. And honestly, I am ready for something different. I'm thinking about part-time work. Help give my retirement accounts a break. What kind of issues might that cause? The bored retiree. Morgan, they are bored. What do they do?
0: I see this more often than I'd like to see.
1: Oh, yeah.
0: So what I share with folks is, if this happens after the fact, and you can do some part-time work just based on age and those kinds of things, it doesn't interrupt Social Security or those kinds of things. That's a part of the conversation. I'm a huge proponent. It's not about work. It's about finding structure, community, and purpose in this next chapter. We've talked about this before on the show. I advocate with folks. I said, tap on the brakes, don't slam. And you should not, this should not be one of those 1970s cop shows where, you know, they're always squealing to a stop. But think it through. What's going to happen? Because especially during the wintertime, if you're in, we have folks across the country, but even in the Southeast, you know, late December, January, February, it's like, okay, it's Tuesday. And now I've got some puzzle people. Dana?
1: Yeah.
0: People go, and they can be in their home making puzzles, and they've sent them to me like on Facebook. And it's like, yeah, it's a beautiful puzzle. But a lot of folks go, what am I doing that gets the motor revving and people returning my phone calls? So for someone who's wanting to do it, I'm a huge cheerleader, but I advocate more before you do it. What does this next chapter begin to look like, even if you rough it out, versus you haven't given that a lot of quality thought?
1: Morgan, they say I'm 62, I'm still working, and I'm exhausted. This is the opposite. I want to retire now. But my financial spreadsheet says I should wait until 65 to maximize my pension. Please, is there a middle ground where I can slow down without wrecking my long-term plan? Or do I have to tough it out for 3 more years? I think that is the more common of the two, is it not?
0: I'm dealing with one right now.
1: Yep, Morgan,
0: the ages are almost perfectly aligned.
1: Yes.
0: And I'm going, but first of all, here's what I have found. There is nothing more stressful, I'll use that term, than for someone to retire and create more time and they don't feel like they've got more money. That's very stressful. I said, I know that you may not like working, but you're really going to not like feeling like you don't have the money to live the retirement that you want, right? So the first thing is, if you have a spreadsheet, the spreadsheet doesn't know everything, but it'll give you a lot of good options and choices. But this is where I talk with folks that they go, well, I've never thought about talking to my boss or whatever to say, could I do less of what I do?
1: Yes.
0: Not none of what I do.
1: Just pull back a little bit.
0: I have been shocked. And they have been shocked. They said, you know what? They said, yes. Because you know how hard it is to get good people to do what they do and show up and be responsible? So I share with people, I said, don't immediately assume that it's an all or nothing. And just go ask and have the conversation, because they've been, as an employer, again, employers don't look at folks and go, I've never thought that you would think that before. You know, once you get to certain life stages, it's like, oh, well, you may want to be, you know, toning down a little bit or doing something different. And so just have the conversation. And we have found that there are more successful conversations rather than, I can't believe you asked that, Dana, you're fired. Of course not. Begin to open up that door that just says, I don't want to do nothing. I just don't want to do as much of this something.
1: We have a blended family, Morgan, 2 kids from a previous marriage. My husband has 1. We want to be fair when we pass away. Fair seems to mean different things to different people. Please remind people, Hill & Hill Financial, Morgan, you will help with estate planning and you can be the bad guy.
0: Well, here's what we found. 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We work with wonderful CPAs and wonderful licensed attorneys in city states across the country, right? So we always talk there, but there's more to the conversation than just, I have a will, I have a living will, I put it all in a trust. There's more to the conversation. And part of what we do is we expand the conversation to give you better choices of how you treat folks, because everyone loves everyone equally, but there might be a need to treat certain ones differently. And that's where it can get a little tricky. And we try to give you a format to have a better conversation.
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10: From ABC News, I'm Brian Clark. President Trump told the Wall Street Journal that he wants Bill Pulte to shrink the size of the Office of the Director of National Intelligence when he takes over that role on an acting basis. Pulte is the director of the Federal Housing Finance Agency. He has no national security background. Senator Mark Warner, a Democrat from Virginia, tells ABC Pulte's appointment would be beyond outrageous.
11: We've seen this president say he wants to federalize or have Republicans take over elections. The idea that the Director of National Intelligence could come up with a fake piece of intelligence and then use that for an excuse to bring troops into the polls, I would never have believed I'd be saying that in 2026.
10: It's the 100th day of fighting between the U.S. and Iran. Still no deal in place. And Republican Congressman Mike McCall tells ABC,
12: I think that honestly, the Iranians are dragging this out. They want to drag this out closer to the midterm elections. I don't think they're negotiating in good faith.
10: And ABC's Michelle Franzen says the U.S. is working on additional ways to pressure Tehran.
13: A source tells ABC News the U.S. Treasury Department is planning to use Iranian assets to help rebuild and repair any future damage caused by Iran in the Gulf. That could include frozen Iranian assets as well as ships the U.S. has seized.
10: The war having an impact on soccer's World Cup. Iran's team has arrived this morning in Mexico. Visa problems led Iran to move its training base from Arizona to Tijuana, Mexico. Iran plays all three of its group stage games in the U.S. Police in Toledo, Ohio, asking the public for its help in identifying the people who began shooting near a popular community festival Saturday. 12 people were hurt, and Councilman John Hobbs said,
14: there has to be a tone set early on, with summer just starting, that this type of behavior will not be tolerated.
10: You're listening to ABC News.
15: Here's the official forecast. Partly sunny today. Could see some showers and thunderstorms, though. Our high 83. Overnight rain and thunderstorms possible tonight. The low down to 69. Tomorrow, more showers and thunderstorms with a high of 82. Rain and thunderstorms continue into Monday night. The low down to 69. Showers and thunderstorms on Tuesday with a high of 85. Tuesday night, more showers and thunderstorms with our low down to 71 degrees. I'm Craig Allen on Talk Radio 102.3.
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17: It's the weekend. They're not moving forward with the fund. We start here. Under pressure from the president's own party, the acting attorney general says, never mind.
18: We are not moving forward with the fund.
19: Not moving forward ever.
18: Correct.
17: Will it be enough to assuage growing GOP concerns on Capitol Hill? There's a new acting head of the intelligence community.
20: The thing he has going for him is that he is a close ally of President Trump, regardless of what top advisors to Trump think of him.
17: What you need to know about Bill Pulte. And some moms are now worried their kids could become stateless.
21: My baby was born here. He should belong to this country.
17: Key ruling still to come at the Supreme Court. From ABC News, this is Start Here Weekend. I'm Stephen Portnoy. Hello, happy weekend. Brad Milkey's out on assignment this week, but I've got you covered from D.C. That being said, let's get into it. The political world was rocked last month when news broke that the president had settled a lawsuit with his own administration to create what officials had called an anti-weaponization fund. The $1.8 billion fund would pay out claims to those who alleged they were victims of governmental abuses.
22: The people that would get the money are people, some of whom have been prosecuted completely disproportionate to any crime they've ever committed.
17: When they were repeatedly asked, Trump administration officials never ruled out the possibility that some of the money might go toward those who assaulted police officers on January 6th.
23: Trump is shaking hands with himself in order to fund his insurrectionist army to the tune of billions of dollars.
24: There are folks that smashed windows, there are folks that attacked law enforcement, there are folks that beat them with poles and the American flag, folks that sprayed bear spray in their face of law enforcement. I don't understand why any of those folks would receive any kind of compensation.
17: After weeks of mounting criticism, including from Republicans, on Tuesday, the plan to create the fund came to a screeching halt. So let's bring in ABC's Capitol Hill correspondent Jay O'Brien. Jay, what did we hear from the acting attorney general this week?
0: Well, the acting attorney general, Stephen, was in front of a House hearing that was ostensibly about the Department of Justice budget. But this hearing was closely monitored across the Capitol, including all the way on the other side of the Capitol in the Senate. And it's because, as you said, that so-called anti-weaponization fund of the president's that came out of that settlement with his own IRS went over like a lead balloon with Senate Republicans last month.
1: Was this a miscalculation of the president?
2: Yes, I guess I'd call it that.
0: A number of Senate Republicans, including those who are not normally critical of President Trump, said they had serious issues with this fund. Some thought it was illegal. Some had concerns about what you said, the potential payments to January 6th rioters.
5: Sends the signal, hey, go breach the Capitol, destroy the building, assault police officers, you may even get compensated for someday. That's absurd.
0: Some just said it was a distraction that wasn't needed now as Republicans were trying to coalesce around passing this $70 billion budget bill to fund Trump's immigration crackdown and ICE and Customs and Border Protection. And so there was serious opposition here, a kind of Republican revolt that, frankly, we don't see a lot on Capitol Hill. And so it became clear last month that the budget bill was not going to move forward while Republicans had these issues with the anti-weaponization fund. Then Republican leaders came out in opposition to it. Speaker of the House Mike Johnson meets earlier this week with President Trump at the White House, in which he said he made it clear to the president the votes are not there in the House for this fund, let alone the Senate. Then we hear from John Thune, the top Republican in the Senate, who says all eyes are really on what Todd Blanche is going to say in the House, and will it quell the concerns of Senate Republicans. Remember, it came after the DOJ said that they weren't going to oppose a judge's order that temporarily blocked this fund from going into effect, but that's only temporary and it only pertains to that court case. So what could the attorney general say here to further placate the concerns of Republicans?
18: We are not moving forward with the fund.
19: Not moving forward ever.
18: Correct.
19: Oh.
0: And what the acting attorney general essentially said here is the fund is dead.
17: Well, Democrats on the House Appropriations Committee did press Blanche to explain exactly what was being halted. What about this addendum that he signed that set aside the possibility of, say, tax audits of the president, his family, and his businesses?
0: That's still in play, according to the acting attorney general.
18: There was a settlement that the IRS entered into with President Trump and others, his family and his companies. As part of that settlement, as is customary in IRS settlements, there's a separate AG order.
0: That is an agreement that the IRS came to with President Trump, again, in this settlement where he sued his own agency and then settled with his own agency, in which it says that the IRS will not take any kind of action, audits, other kinds of criminal action, civil action, etc., against President Trump, his family, their businesses, on down, based on filings that had been made up to the date of this agreement. So it doesn't apply in the future, but it essentially gives them, and the word Democrats kept using over and over again, was immunity for past tax actions.
6: You just gave the president and his family a tax immunity to the tune of about $100 million.
18: Not true.
0: There's no indication the IRS is looking into the Trump family or the Trump organization, but because of this agreement, which the acting attorney general says is still in place, they cannot. But in addition to that, the question is this fund still in play? The acting attorney general, Blanche, said they're not moving forward with it, but he didn't really specify if that change is going to go down on paper, if they're going to amend this settlement to actually reflect that there will be no fund, or if you just take the word of Blanche and President Trump here.
19: So if it won't progress after June 12th, that's great to hear, and we hope to see this in writing.
18: I mean, I think there'll be a transcript of what I say here, so that will be in writing.
0: And it's very much unclear, Stephen, how that's going to go over with Senate Republicans.
17: So let's dig into that. So you mentioned the Senate's on the cusp of moving forward with this reconciliation bill that on a simple majority vote would fund immigration enforcement for three more years. What are we hearing from senators?
0: There are some senators, Stephen, who have accepted what Blanche said and essentially are taking his word for it that this fund that so many of them did not want is now dead on arrival. It's not going to go forward, and therefore they can finally get back on track with that budget bill that you were mentioning. But look, it's still early on in this process of kind of buying what Blanche is selling here. His hearing was late in the afternoon. There will be this question facing senators as we go into the day today is, are they fully confident with what Blanche said? Are they able to take him at his word? Or do they want something down on paper? And really, while we haven't heard much of that, it only takes one really loud Senate Republican voice to say, I am not satisfied with what Blanche is saying, and I want something more firm. That could throw a lot of sand into the gears of this budget bill process.
17: And President Trump was asked if the fund was dead, and he said he did not know and would have to ask the lawyers about it. The president also formally nominated Blanche on Thursday for Attorney General. He could face an uphill battle in the Senate. All right, Jay O'Brien, our Capitol Hill correspondent, thanks so much.
0: Thank you.
17: Next up on Start Here Weekend, the nation's mortgage watchdog is also now its intelligence chief. That's after the break.
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17: Welcome back to Start Here Weekend from ABC News. I'm Stephen Portnoy. In the aftermath of 9/11, there were a lot of questions about whether the U.S. intelligence community missed the signs, noting a lack of communication between the varying agencies charged with collecting information on America's adversaries. The 9/11 Commission suggested creating a new cabinet-level department to coordinate the work of the CIA and over a dozen other intelligence agencies. As it happened, around that same time, there was intense criticism of how the CIA handled intelligence ahead of the Iraq War. Then CIA Director George Tenet famously said the sense that Iraq had weapons of mass destruction was a slam dunk.
11: Do you feel in some way that you were made a scapegoat for the Iraq War?
17: Critics accused the Bush administration of politicizing that intelligence.
12: Some tried to look at slam dunk as a seminal moment in the president's decision to go to war, and I never believed that to be the case.
17: In 2004, Congress passed a reform bill establishing the Office of the Director of National Intelligence. Its head, according to the statute, should be someone with extensive national security expertise. Tulsi Gabbard has had the role in President Trump's second term, but she's leaving at the end of this month, citing her husband's bone cancer.
13: Tulsi, we're praying for you and for your husband. Her husband's not feeling great, but he's going to feel great soon. You're going to get him better.
17: On Tuesday, the president named his choice to succeed her and lead America's 18 intelligence agencies. His name is Bill Pulte, and it's a familiar name to ABC's Washington managing editor, Catherine Falders. Catherine, first off, who is Bill Pulte?
20: Stephen, it's a great question. Bill Pulte is the director of the Federal Housing Finance Agency. Of course, this is a little known agency. We've heard more about it recently because of who runs it, but it basically regulates the secondary mortgage market. So where loans are bought and sold, that's what the Federal Housing Finance Agency does. Well, that is the director of the Federal Housing Finance Agency, this guy by the name of Bill Pulte. Well, he has been named the acting director of national intelligence. Now, it's important to understand who Bill Pulte is. Sources who I've spoken to for a long time in this administration have said they don't believe he's qualified for the Federal Housing Finance Agency now, let alone to lead the DNI, to be the nation's top spy chief.
14: Bill Pulte is deeply unserious, deeply dangerous, and deeply unqualified.
20: To bring you back a little bit here, Bill Pulte is really best known for launching or issuing criminal referrals in the Trump administration's probes as it relates to mortgage fraud. You and I have talked about this a lot. We know the Trump administration has targeted Lisa Cook, right? The Federal Reserve governor.
25: If you're going to be in charge of the Federal Reserve, damn, you better sure know how to fill out a mortgage application. And boy, it's awfully weird that she potentially saved a lot of money by making so-called clerical errors, which were not clerical errors.
20: New York Attorney General Letitia James.
26: But I can only speak to the mortgage fraud allegations, which is, I believe she's guilty as hell. She's crooked.
20: Senator Adam Schiff, for example, Swalwell, Eric Swalwell, he has targeted all of them. This has been one of Trump's top priorities. So Bill Pulte became known this way in his current job as head of the Federal Housing Finance Agency and has caused quite a bit of a stir internally in the administration, generally speaking, because of his push for these investigations behind the scenes, because he's pushed certain information that maybe even people at the Department of Justice don't agree with. The thing he has going for him is that he is a close ally of President Trump, regardless of what top advisors to Trump think of him. So I can imagine that when he was announced to replace Tulsi Gabbard, there was one person who obviously really wanted that to happen. It was the president himself. I'm told that a lot of senior White House officials, senior administration officials didn't really think that Trump was going to follow through with this, didn't think he was going to do it, and they're left scratching their heads.
17: That's really all very interesting. I want to reflect on the woman who he would be replacing. It seems to me that Tulsi Gabbard made her mark as the director of national intelligence in two key ways. First, I can think of the fact that she helmed the declassification of a wide range of documents. Think of the JFK and the MLK documents last year. Also stuff from the early days of the Russia probe. And secondly, she also showed up at the FBI's raid on the Fulton County Election Center, positioning herself as something of an investigator of election fraud in a place where there's been no proof of such fraud. Does the choice of Bill Pulte to succeed her, at least in an acting capacity, give us a sense of what might be in store for ODNI in the months to come, in the president's mind?
20: When you lay it out that way, and it's the perfect way of thinking about how Bill Pulte got this acting job, then he's the perfect person for this job in Trump's mind, because he is best known in the Trump administration for launching probes into several of the president's perceived political enemies. Of course, as we just discussed, over allegations of mortgage fraud and those types of investigations. So

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1: President Trump wants the job to actually be.
2: And meanwhile, here's what the president had to say about Pulte on Thursday.
3: It's an acting position. It's not a permanent. He's not going to be permanent because, you know, I don't think he'd want to be permanent.
2: But Catherine, when it comes to the permanence of this, could the president change his tune and make him the choice anyway?
1: You know, it's a good question. I think he could be. But then, of course, the question is, does he get confirmed by the Senate? It was fascinating to hear senators be asked this question on Capitol Hill, and none of them really wanted to answer the question.
4: I'll defer to the chairman on that. We were just made aware of that appointment this morning.
1: They just kept punting to their other colleagues who said, some of them said, I don't want to comment, or I don't know that he has any relevant experience.
5: We have four more weeks with Director Gabbard as the DNI, and I look forward to implementing last year's Intelligence Authorization Act with her.
1: I think they want to hold their fire a bit until they see whether President Trump is serious with actually nominating this guy to be the next spy chief, but we'll have to see. But there's one other thing that I want to point out about this, which is all, again, the fascinating backdrop to what the president likely wants Pulte to do in this role. We reported, and I believe this was about 6 months back, that this Department of Justice even had at one point investigated Pulte himself and his team, and they were investigating whether or not Pulte was interfering in ongoing investigations. Now, of course, he hasn't been accused of any wrongdoing, but just a full circle moment when Pulte is being tasked with launching these politically sensitive investigations, or at least being involved in them, and now he's, or at least was, being investigated himself.
2: Talk about sensitive stuff. There's also a coming deadline next Friday. A key portion of the FISA Act, Section 702, which authorizes warrantless wiretapping outside the U.S., is set to expire June 12th. The intelligence community always describes it as a critical need, but it's always controversial in Congress, which has already kicked the can on it to next Friday. You have to wonder now whether this pick of Pulte might complicate the chances of passage of the FISA bill ahead of next week's deadline. All right, ABC's Catherine Falders, thank you so much.
1: Thanks, Stephen.
2: We're at the point in the year, June, when school kids start to go on summer break, when wedding venues start operating practically around the clock, and when the Supreme Court has us on the edge of our seats awaiting some of the most highly anticipated cases of the term. The justices gathered again this week, and they will between now and the end of the month, though it might slip into July. The court will hand down cases that ABC's Devin Dwyer has been flagging for us all year, including the one about President Trump's executive order on birthright citizenship. Devin is our senior Washington reporter who covers the court. And Devin, I want to ask you about the interviews you've recently done with moms. Moms who fear the court could rule their kids are stateless. What did those moms tell you?
6: Yeah, so much anxiety out there, Stephen, among immigrant communities, but especially immigrant mothers of young American children. I did speak to a number of them about their fears about this looming decision from the Supreme Court about whether or not President Trump's executive order ending birthright citizenship, that idea in the country that, you know, if you're born on American soil, you are an American citizen at birth. He wants to end that. The ramifications could be sweeping. I think a lot of us take that privilege for granted. But these parents are really at the heart of this case. And we went right to them to hear what is on the line for them if, in fact, the president would prevail.
7: So my baby was born here. He should belong to this country because he was born under American flag.
6: One of these mothers, Lily, whose name is a pseudonym, we're protecting her identity. She fears retribution from the Trump administration by speaking out, who is an asylum seeker from Ukraine. She was welcomed to the United States under a State Department program in 2022 as Russian bombs hit her hometown of Odessa. And she is allowed to work and live in the United States while the war raged. And recently, shortly after the president took office, she gave birth to a little boy, Ivan, who got U.S. citizenship because he was born in the United States.
2: All right, we're up against a break right now. But when we come back, we're going to hear more from Lily and the stories of other parents who are on edge waiting for a ruling. That's it.
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5: Welcome back to Start Here Weekend from ABC News. I'm Stephen Portnoy. Before the break, we were talking with ABC's Devin Dwyer about birthright citizenship and this highly anticipated ruling from the Supreme Court on it. Devin, you mentioned a woman under the pseudonym of Lily and her son who obtained U.S. citizenship because he was born here in the States. Tell us a little bit more about her and what a potential ruling to end birthright citizenship could mean for them.
6: So she's a temporary asylum seeker. It hasn't been confirmed yet that she can seek refuge in the United States. Therefore, if this order takes effect, she would be one of the parents who would be disqualified from having their children get citizenship.
7: My baby deserves the citizenship, yeah. He shouldn't be stateless.
6: Really gut-wrenching and emotional testimony from her about what she fears for her son as this goes forward. And she loves the United States, but now she's very conflicted. Another immigrant who gave us her name, Viviana, she's a D.C. resident, who came to the United States legally, was here for a while on a visa, but that expired, and now she's undocumented. She's living in the shadows. She's making money under the table, and she very courageously spoke with us on camera.
8: Are you afraid that the government might take your daughter's citizenship away?
9: Of course I am. I'm very afraid. Not only my daughter. There are many children who would lose their privileges that they have, such as medical insurance, also to attend school normally.
6: She's a four-year-old daughter born in the United States, again, an American citizen, but there's real concern among a cohort of immigrant families that if the president gets his way, that these new policies could be applied retroactively to children of some of these immigrants. So the administration denies that, says this is all forward-looking from the date the order would take effect. But the legal experts I've talked to say the reasoning that the court could give to uphold the president's order would be hard to contain to just prospective application, and certainly leaves the door open to a future administration taking that away. So a lot of concern, even if sort of the consensus thought, Steve, is that the court won't go along with this plan by the president, but, you know, anything can happen.
5: Well, when we covered the oral argument in early April, I remember we heard the administration's lawyer, John Sauer, really leaning into what he called birth tourism, this idea that people fly here to the U.S. with the sole intent of giving birth here.
6: Well, there were lots of explanations for this policy given by the Trump administration during oral arguments, Steve. One you just gave. I mean, we have people coming over. The data is murky, but the government believes and says it knows, at least anecdotally, that it is happening. And there's also the comparison to, internationally.
10: That the United States rule of nearly unrestricted birthright citizenship is an outlier among modern nations. It's a very small minority of nations that have that rule, for example.
6: But you heard from Brett Kavanaugh during these arguments in April that as compelling as those arguments may be, those are policy arguments.
11: I guess I'm not seeing the relevance as a legal, constitutional, interpretive matter necessarily, although I understand it's a very good point as a policy matter.
6: Policies can be changed by Congress. They can be changed and adjusted in the Constitution. But that is not how judges judge. They judge based on what's in the law, what's written in the text. And so we did have indications from the court, including many conservatives, that the text simply doesn't allow the president to unilaterally change this policy, even if there are some pretty sound arguments for why it should be changed. And the government struggled to defend, at least on the text of the law, why it could do what it says it wants to do.
5: Well, the case essentially calls into question whether the president can, on his own, reinterpret the 14th Amendment, which says that all persons born or naturalized in the United States and subject to the jurisdiction thereof are citizens. And we're also talking about a Supreme Court precedent that dates back to the late 1800s.
6: Yeah, I mean, this has been the law of the land in the United States for over 125 years, previously addressed by the Supreme Court. In fact, in a very famous case called Wong Kim Ark, it was a baby. Wong was a baby born to Chinese nationals in California in the 1890s. And the Supreme Court said he was automatically a citizen under the 14th Amendment, even though his parents were Chinese citizens. And that has prevailed.
12: I couldn't imagine we would be in this situation that when we were children, the understanding you're born here, you're American. It was that simple.
6: We spoke to his great-grandson, Norman Wong, and he too was worried that that legacy from his family and generations ago and the Supreme Court's precedent could slip away.
5: One of the most powerful moments from the oral argument was when, in justifying the administration's position, you heard John Sauer say, "It's a new world." And then Chief Justice John Roberts said, "Well, it may be a new world, but it's the same Constitution." And we should note the Supreme Court issued rulings on three cases this week, including one involving the FCC versus AT&T. That had to do with fines, but the waiting continues on birthright citizenship. All right, ABC's Devin Dwyer, thanks so much.
6: Thanks, Stephen.
5: The war in Iran had another flare-up this week, with the U.S. carrying out self-defense strikes, shooting down missiles and drones fired at Kuwait and Bahrain. The U.S. also hit an Iranian military site. We heard from a top global economic official this week, the head of a multinational group called the OECD. He said that while the year began with robust momentum, his group's economic outlook has weakened significantly since the start of the war, with its effects likely to be felt for some time. He says the longer war-related disruptions last, the larger the economic and social costs become. The president had this to say in the Oval Office.
13: But we've got to take a little detour and go down to a place called the Islamic Republic of Iran, and we're going to have to stop them from having a nuclear weapon. That's what we've done.
5: President Trump has said gas prices will plummet as soon as the war is over. But experts are increasingly warning that there's something of an iceberg ahead, even if the Strait of Hormuz were to reopen immediately. So let's bring in ABC's Elizabeth Schulze, who covers economics. Elizabeth, tell us, why are these experts so worried?
14: The key issue here, Stephen, is that we are now at a point where the world is literally running low on its reserves of oil. And we have been talking about now for months about how a huge supply of oil in the global market is basically stuck sitting on tankers in the Strait of Hormuz because those ships are not moving through the strait. One-fifth of the world's oil would go through the strait before the war, and a lot of that's pretty much still at a standstill. But the problem now is that as this is dragged into 3 months, a lot of the world's stockpile of oil, basically those reserves for a situation like this, are starting to run low. And we are starting to hear, Stephen, increasingly dire warnings from top oil executives from companies like Exxon and Chevron about how if this continues for another 3-4 weeks, if we go through the month of June without any movement through the strait, we could essentially start depleting the oil inventories across the world.
5: Yeah, a senior executive at ExxonMobil sounded the alarm on this at a conference last week.
15: We're approaching unheard of inventory levels. I mean, really, really low levels. You can debate whether that's going to hit those really low levels in 2 weeks or 3 weeks. But once you get to that point, then you'll see price shoot up.
5: Okay, so it sounds like he's giving a pretty strong warning here about supply and demand.
14: And look, this sounds a little alarmist because we are still producing oil. So we're not saying here, Stephen, that we're going to run out of oil entirely, right? The U.S. is still pumping oil. Other countries are. That is going out into the global market. But the problem is, to help blunt some of this supply shock, we've been digging deeper into the reserves, into inventories. And that only lasts for so long. And why there are concerns is because at this point in the war, at this point in this crisis, there was really an expectation in the oil market that this would be resolved, and it's not. And if we continue to go on, there's no resolution and there's no way to kind of make up for this stockpile of oil that's been drained. At one point, you really do run into a place where that is a real different level of a shock to the global market.
5: All right, we're up against our final break right now, but when we come back, we'll have more on what this has meant for gas prices here in the U.S. and how the blockade of the strait could stretch even further into the year. That's after the break.
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5: Welcome back to Start Here Weekend from ABC News. I'm Stephen Portnoy. Before the break, we were talking with ABC's Elizabeth Schulze about the economic impact of the war with Iran, particularly on the price of oil. And Elizabeth, you mentioned how the U.S. and other countries have been relying on their oil reserves, and that it's only a matter of time before the short-running supply becomes a global shock that we really haven't seen before. So how has this affected the average American at the pump so far? And what's the president saying about a potential end to this conflict?
14: You know, I think we should point out for the average person at home listening, we have actually seen gas prices go down in the past couple of weeks. Mm-hmm. The national average is closer right now to $4.20. We had been up around $4.50 just a few weeks ago. And a lot of that has been because we've seen oil prices come down on expectations that this would be resolved, that there would be a deal that would start to get that oil flowing again, that would be a path toward resolution. But now you've got President Trump saying, we might not see the blockade in the Strait of Hormuz end until Labor Day. You have oil executives warning that that means that oil is not going to get even close to the levels that it was moving before the war. And as that continues, that's where this pain could really start to enter kind of a next level, where you could see gas prices tick up again. You could see oil prices go even higher. Let's keep in mind, though, Stephen, since the start of the Iran war at the start of March, the typical household, according to Moody's Analytics, has now paid an extra $450 in fuel-related expenses. And we have been talking to people across the country who say that is a very big difference in their budget.
17: It shouldn't be this hard for anyone to make ends meet.
14: I had a chance to talk with Amanda Hamilton, who she has to drive regularly 2 hours for her daughter's doctor's appointments. Her daughter has a condition called cerebral palsy, and driving for her is a non-negotiable.
17: I think that there's a huge disconnect between just the regular Joe at work, you know, like just everyday Americans, and those who hold the power to make the changes that need to actually happen for prices to be lower.
14: And when you're thinking about those increases in gas prices, that is a big difference that makes you have to cut back in other parts of your budget. And as long as we're seeing these prices higher, maybe they've come down in a couple weeks, but they're still a lot higher than they were a couple months ago. That is a significant impact on a lot of households, especially when you think about the fact that so many households are already feeling the impact of persistently high prices over the past couple of years. Also, as we've already seen happen in the past month or so, that also trickles into other prices in the economy beyond just the prices that people are paying for fuel, for gas, for diesel.
5: And that could have spillover effects, inflationary effects across the economy for goods and services. Perhaps, with all that in mind, the House voted 215 to 208 in favor of a resolution to end the Iran war. It's the first time this has happened in the case of the Iran war. Four Republicans joined with Democrats to do it. It's a symbolic act. It's a resolution that would not wind up on the president's desk, given how it's been written. And the administration believes the War Powers Act itself is unconstitutional. Okay, ABC's Elizabeth Schulze, thank you so much.
14: Thanks, Stephen.
5: And one last thing. Tales of the swashbuckling pirates who sailed the high seas and partied in tropical ports are legendary. There's Blackbeard, Captain Kidd, the fictional Jack Sparrow from the movie Pirates of the Caribbean from ABC's parent company, Disney.
18: You are without doubt the worst pirate I've ever heard of.
19: But you have heard of me.
5: But are these stories just tales of adventure? What was the pirate life really like? Well, one expert says a new discovery in the Bahamas has helped to close the gap between Hollywood myth and history. A treasured find buried not on land, but at sea.
20: Some people tell you that they were freedom fighters, you know, sticking it to the man. And others will say, well, they were just criminals and rapists.
5: That's Dr. Sean Kingsley, a marine archaeologist and explorer who has studied underwater sites for more than 30 years. He also founded Wreck Watch, a magazine dedicated to shipwreck exploration.
20: You've got to imagine a ship full of men who are in their 20s, full of testosterone. They're fed up with bad conditions in the Royal Navy. And hey, here's an opportunity to make between 100 and 1,000% more money on the high seas without being told what to do and what to wear. So it was ultimate freedom.
5: Kingsley says Nassau, the capital city of the Bahamas, was the pirate destination during what he calls the golden age of piracy. He says it all started with a guy named Henry Avery, who'd been dubbed the King of Pirates.
20: We all heard of Blackbeard, but very few have heard actually of Henry Avery. So in 1695, Henry Avery rips off the biggest treasure heist on the high seas. The Emperor of India's treasure ship called the Gunsway of $149 million. And he brings all that loot into Nassau in the Bahamas and realizes he can bribe the governors, and it's a perfect spot to lay low.
5: From then on, Nassau's place in pirate lore was solidified. Fast forward from the late 17th century to the early 21st, and evidence of the Golden Age is limited. On a visit to the Bahamas, Kingsley wondered why. He asked his friend and fellow archaeologist Michael Pateman of the Bahamas Maritime Museum.
20: I went, where are the pirates? You know, apart from buying Blackbeard's rum cake in downtown Nassau, they've gone, they've disappeared. There's nothing preserved on land. So I said to Michael, listen, what about wrecks? You know, pottery and glass in the archaeological record, scientifically, they cannot disappear. And he said, well, guess what? No one has ever gone looking.
5: The two archaeologists launched the New Providence Pirates Expedition, working closely with local officials. They eventually got permission to search the seabed near Nassau Harbor for pirate shipwrecks, the first time anyone had officially explored the area.
20: They don't really have a marine archaeology unit, so it was a really interesting opportunity for them to see how it's done. And we had an agreement. We weren't interested in ownership. We saw ourselves as custodians. We wanted to bring on the next generation. Most of the crew were Bahamian.
5: It was surely going to be risky. Kingsley says what was once a hotbed for pirates is also a large habitat for sharks. And then there are the riptides and cruise ships that crisscross the waters. It was also possible the team wouldn't find anything at all. The harbor had been dredged over the years to make room for today's megaships. Well, late last year, Kingsley and his team made their way to the Bahamas for their scuba diving mission. And this week they announced their historic discovery. What Kingsley says are the first ever pirate shipwrecks found in Nassau.
20: As the dust started to move in the sediment, I saw some wood sticking out of the seabed and cleaned it off. And there's an entire wooden hull, not built with iron nails, but built with wooden tree nails, which was a kind of 18th century way of shipbuilding. And a big beast of a ship and of the right period. So to actually touch a deck that a pirate walked on was really a once-in-a-lifetime experience.
5: In total, the team found six new shipwrecks, determining three of them to be from the Golden Age of piracy. They also discovered artifacts like glass bottles, which they figure might have once been filled with wine or rum, tobacco pipes, lead musket balls.
20: We've got a swivel gun, which was an anti-personnel cannon that was the weapon of choice for pirates. They put it, attach it to a rail and like a machine gun, a real mess of blood everywhere.
5: All of these artifacts will eventually be held at the National Museum of the Bahamas. But this isn't the end of the story for these explorers. Kingsley says the next steps will involve bringing in more high-tech equipment, using drones and robots to map out the area for future dives, where they hope to discover even more. There's a possibility one of the shipwrecks might even be tied to Henry Avery himself, but more study is needed.
20: Without doing something called dendrochronology, where you put a thin slice through the keel and send that off to look at the tree rings and work out the absolute year when that ship sank. You got to be quite cautious, I think.
5: So the pirates of Nassau may be long gone, but with the work of these explorers, their stories are finally rising to the surface. Thank you so much for listening to Start Here Weekend from ABC News. Start Here Weekend is produced by Aaron Ferrer, Emily Schutz, Kelly Therese, Jen Newman, and Anthony Ali. Ariel Chester is our social media producer. Josh Cohen is director of podcast programming. Brad Milkey is our managing editor. Thanks to John Newman, Tara Gimbel, Eamon McNiff, and Katie Dendas. If you want to hear the daily edition of Start Here, check out our podcast. 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Of course, check us out right here for another edition of Start Here Weekend. For Brad Milkey, I'm Stephen Portnoy. We'll see you next week.
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21: From ABC News, I'm Mike Dubusky. There is new reaction to recent revelations about Maine Democratic senatorial candidate Graham Plattner. Last week, the New York Times published a story based on interviews with several of Plattner's ex-partners, one of whom described his behavior at times as unsettling and reckless. Virginia Democratic Senator Mark Warner spoke with ABC's This Week.
22: Even allegations back in the late 90s of this kind of activity would end up probably gaining more traction. But again, I think President Trump set a new standard. Whether that's low standard is what we ought to proceed with, I think it's going to be, again, in the hands of the voters.
21: A frightening scene playing out in Toledo, Ohio last night, with gunfire erupting at an outdoor festival packed with families. More from ABC's Andrew Dimbert.
23: It sounds as if there's going to be multiple people shot.
24: Toledo police say what appeared to be a gunfight between at least two shooters left around a dozen injured in the crossfire Saturday evening.
25: We've got two patients. Anyone have any more?
24: Hundreds running for safety at the 53rd annual Old West End Festival in the city's historic district.
21: Police are still searching for the suspects in that case. CENTCOM now says American forces shot down four Iranian drones and also struck Iranian coastal surveillance radar sites near the Strait of Hormuz. All this comes after President Trump says last week he believes Iran is pretty close to signing a deal. More from ABC News Chief Global Affairs Anchor Martha Raddatz.
26: We've been hearing about it again and again that there might be some sort of deal. Week after week, we seem to hear the same thing and nothing happens. And again, now we're trading fire again with the Iranians. The U.S. is in insisting the ceasefire is still holding, but it's hard to see that that is actually the case.
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27: Here's the official forecast. Partly sunny today. Could see some showers and thunderstorms, though. Our high 83. Overnight rain and thunderstorms possible tonight. The low down to 69. Tomorrow, more showers and thunderstorms with a high of 82. Rain and thunderstorms continue into Monday night. The low down to 69. Showers and thunderstorms on Tuesday with a high of 85. Tuesday night, more showers and thunderstorms with our low down to 71 degrees. I'm Craig Allen on Talk Radio 102.3.
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1: How did I lose weight? 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I never minded being 2:35, but you know what minded? 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
4: 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That's right. I love this American ride.
6: Well, happy Friday to you, America. This is the Todd Starr Radio Show. What an honor to have you with us today. And we have got a really a jam-packed show. President Trump, by the way, in the Situation Room at the White House, and we're going to keep you updated on all of that and whether or not we're going to be blowing something up or invading a country. You know, it's interesting. Yesterday, the president announced, or it came out late last night, they're looking at perhaps another 60-day ceasefire in the Iranian war, which, again, ladies and gentlemen, as I've been warning you, and I know a lot of you folk have been telling me that I'm just a negative Nancy. I'm a worry wart, and that the president has all of this under control, and it was only going to be a 5-week war. Well, here we are about to enter June. If, in fact, there is going to be a 60-day moratorium, that'll put us into August. And guess what happens, folks? Guess what happens in November? We have a big election. So we'll see how all this plays out. Iran is, they've been shooting missiles at us. They've been trying to inflict damage and harm on our troops. And, again, the president has information and has access to information that all the rest of us just simply don't have. So we'll see how all of this plays out. But I will just say this. Regardless of whether the president, and again, some of you say the president doesn't know what he's doing. Others say he does know what he's doing. I'm in that camp. But regardless of what camp you are in, if this war is still raging by November, you just gotta, we're going to have some challenges. That's all I'm saying. 901-260-5926. That's our telephone number. And today, by the way, open line Friday. If you're a new listener to the program, this is the one day out of the week you can call in. You can talk about whatever issue you want to talk about. We will let you do that today. Open line Friday. It's always a fun time, and look forward to hearing from all of our great, great listeners. So look, there's been a bit of controversy involving the Great American State Fair. That is one of the big America 250 celebrations. And the plan was to turn the mall in Washington into a giant state fair. You know, we have those, a lot of, I think in the Midwest, those are like highfalutin things. I mean, they have cows made out of butter, and people eat everything deep fried from Oreos to spaghetti or whatever. And so it's like, it's big doings. And so the idea was to replicate that in our nation's capital. And when I first heard about the idea, I loved the idea. I thought it was a terrific thing to do. Maybe have the rides and, you know, the Ferris wheel and all of the, you know, the, all of the stuff that you would see, at a traditional, you know, state fair. You know, Dylan, back in the day, we used to do a lot of that. We used to have a great state fair here in Memphis called the Mid-South Fair.
7: That's something like that.
6: And it was held at the fairgrounds.
7: Yeah. And it's pretty fun. A lot of people came out.
6: A lot of people came out. And then you would have like cows and livestock and, you know, people would wrestle pigs.
7: Yeah.
6: All sorts of fun stuff.
7: Only the best stuff. Yeah.
6: Only the finest. So that's what they were trying to emulate. I don't know about the pig wrestling, but, you know, still, there's going to be a lot of fun stuff down there. And so they announced this week. What is it, a Wednesday? They announced the musical lineup of guests. So they were going to, it's a 16-day patriotic bash on the National Mall. And it was basically supposed to be a nonpartisan celebration. We're celebrating America's birthday. And so now the argument is, well, was it really nonpartisan because President Trump was creating it? Well, yeah, he's the president of the United States. We're not out, this is not some sort of a campaign rally. The president wanted to have a huge celebration. He wanted America to party. I don't understand what's wrong with that. So anyway, they invited all of these musical artists. And when I first saw the list, Dylan, I was a little, it was just like, really? This is as good as we could get? I mean, I mean, no offense to the artist. I mean, you had people like Bret Michaels and Martina McBride, Milli Vanilli. I'm like, really, guys? That's as good as... I was just surprised by the lack of, like, all-star talent. I'm going to go through the list. Dylan, you're a musical expert, and you can tell me if you know of any of these people. Is it C&C Music Factory?
7: No.
6: They are known for their global hit, Gonna Make You Sweat.
7: Can't say I heard it.
6: All right. Vanilla Ice.
7: Yeah.
6: Is he still alive? Wow. Okay. Ice Baby.
7: He's pretty old, probably.
6: Yeah, he's big
7: time. Probably still do that song. That doesn't take a lot of singing.
6: Milli Vanilli, which doesn't sing anyway. They just lip sync.
7: Yeah.
6: Young MC. Do we know him?
7: No.
6: He was known for the iconic hit, Bust a Move.
7: Oh.
6: In the 19... Oh, he's not MC young anymore. Hammer? I think it's old MC. Now,
7: not young MC, definitely not.
6: He was from the 90s.
7: I know him.
6: All right, the Commodores,
7: yes, old still. We're getting older, I think.
6: This is I'm like so disappointed here. Morris Day and the Time, an iconic funk and R&B group known for electrifying performances like Jungle Love and The Bird.
7: Okay.
6: Oh, here we go. Flo Rida.
7: Yeah.
6: Yeah.
7: I mean, I've heard of these people. I just feel like a retirement home would be more excited for them.
6: Wow. Then you've got Bret Michaels, of course, from Poison, who is, again, wow, still alive. All right. You just never know with the rock guys. You know, that's a hard life.
7: I mean, they party hard.
6: They do.
7: You got to do something to get out there.
6: Also, the U.S. Marine Corps Drum and Bugle Corps.
7: Okay.
6: So that's good. And so a lot of military performances. Honestly, I think they would have been better off just sticking to the military stuff.
7: Yeah. Yeah.
6: Right? But anyway, it's all part of the Great American State Fair. So now all of these musical groups are backing out. And this is what bothers me. And we've got the story up at toddstearns.com. I want you to go there and read my story about this because I'm really a little perturbed. Specifically by Martina McBride, who I think, aside from Bret Michaels, may be the most, I guess, well-known of the artists. I'm just wondering here, first of all, there's an organization that was putting all of this together, so this did not come from the White House. I would have had, I mean, and by the way, we can open this up to our audience, because clearly they're going to need some artists now, because everybody's backing out. Who would you like to recommend as an artist for the America 250 State Fair? Who would you like to see perform? So I've got a story up at toddstearns.com and talking about Martina McBride and what's really going on here. So she put out a statement yesterday, and it caused a bit of a stir yesterday evening. And Martina McBride is saying, well, I, you know, this is not what I thought it was going to be. Well, what did you think it was going to be, ma'am? I mean, it was pretty clear. We want you to perform at a state fair representing all 50 states on the mall in Washington, D.C. What was not clear about that? And so she's going off and she's talking about how, well, you know, this is really a partisan event. All right, where is the evidence of that? And again, if she wants to talk about it, and I know I sort of went viral, I think a lot of the left-wing magazines picked up on what I wrote yesterday on X. And my point was, and I still stand by this point, is that, you know, if she's really all upset about being connected to the Trump administration, if she's really all that concerned about being partisan, my question is, and by the way, she wanted to clear the air about all of this. So if she's clearing the air, how about explaining why you performed Martina McBride at the White House during the Obama regime? You were literally performing at a partisan event, ma'am. Or what about during Bill Clinton's scandalous presidency? Ma'am, you were invited to perform at the White House while Bill Clinton was president. Trump's not even inviting you to the White House. He's inviting you to perform at the state fair. So it's really unfortunate how this is all going down. But here's what I think is really going on. First of all, I truly do believe that these artists are being bullied. They're being bullied by these woke leftists who are telling them, if you go and you perform for America's 250th birthday celebration, your career is over. You are done. That's what I think is really going on. I think they're getting a lot of pressure, a lot of blowback from other artists, from their woke fans. And that's one of the reasons why Martina McBride and Bret Michaels and all the others are pulling out. That's what I think is ultimately going on, is they're cowards. And I just got to tell you, folks, we don't have time for cowardice anymore in America. You have to make a stand. You have to take a stand. I am so sick and tired of people that are afraid of the mob. And I hear it all the time. You know, we run I'll give you a great example. In Memphis, Tennessee, we run this little group, a Facebook group that's connected to KWAM News Radio. I can't tell you how many people want to post anonymous comments on that page. And the reason why is because they're afraid that someone might be offended by their comments and someone might say something bad about them. We don't have time for that stuff anymore. We need men and women of courage in America. That's what we need. We don't need cowards. That's the problem with America. We've got too many cowards in the conservative movement. Those Democrats, those big, fat, bloated women with the purple hair that are wobbling around like weebles on the sidewalks holding up the no kings, at least they've got courage. They're morons, but they've got courage. What about all those old people, the old wrinkly folks standing out there holding up the signs? They got courage. But on the conservative side, I'm just really afraid that someone might be offended by what I say. You look at the churches out there. Look at the liberal churches. They're bold. They're, you know, on the left side of the table, they're courageous. They don't care. They got those big old lesbian man preachers, and they're up there. They're talking about, you know, waving the rainbow flag in the pulpit. They've got courage. They got more courage than a lot of those so-called evangelical churches out there. Preachers won't talk about the big issues of the day. Well, we might lose some of our donations, and people might not visit our church coffee house anymore or our cafe. We can't be talking about those controversial things. Want to know why the country's going to hell in a handbasket, ladies and gentlemen? It's because of cowardly conservatives. Getting off that soapbox. I wasn't planning on talking about that today, but it bothers me. You know, you ought to see, Dylan, you can attest to this. This morning, with the hate mail and the hate messages and the death threats that I get every single day, Does that stop me from getting up here in front of this big, beautiful, huge microphone and speaking to all of you and hanging out with all of you? No, of course not. Dylan, we got some hate mail this morning, 4 o'clock in the morning. Some Yahoo out of Albuquerque, New Mexico sent us a message.
7: Yeah, he was mad at that early in the morning.
6: We can't talk. We can't even. We were going to play it, but there's just, it would be a 60-second bleep.
7: It's a lovely message.
6: It is a lot. Yeah. some very colorful metaphors.
7: Very colorful.
6: But all that to say, Martina McBride is going to get out there. Well, and she's going to tell you, oh, no, I'm really a conservative. No, you're not, ma'am. You're a coward. And I don't mean any disrespect to her at all. I don't mean any disrespect to anybody. But I'm going to start calling out cowardice when I see it. Because that's the problem with the country right now. Conservatives, they're afraid. They're timid. Oh, I just don't know if I can. I don't know if I can put that Trump bumper sticker on the back of my car. I don't think I can do that. Someone might bump me. They might bump me. I don't want to be bumped. Jeez, hello, people. So anyway, back to this Martina McBride thing. Here's what she said. Unfortunately, what was presented to us as a celebration of our country has evolved into something much more divisive than what I agree to be a part of. What exactly was that? What exactly was divisive? Concerns have also been raised regarding the safety of my fans, band, crew, family, and myself. So that's what it is, the threats. It's the threats. You know what, Donald J. Trump, they've tried to kill that guy, what, 4 or 5 times now. Donald J. Trump took a bullet to the ear for this nation. You don't see him hiding out in the White House, do you? No, of course not. So now all of these bands are dropping out, and it's really unfortunate. We need more Toby Keiths in the entertainment industry. You know, Toby Keith, conservative guy, but you know what? He performed for Obama. He performed for Trump. He put politics aside and honored the office of the presidency. By the way, that's what this is really all about. You're honoring the office. Your president calls and asks you to do something, you do it. Kid Rock did the same thing. So did Charlie Daniels. So did the Beach Boys. But I got to tell you something here, folks. I wish I could tell you I'm surprised by Martina McBride's cowardice. I'm not. When it comes to all of these modern day entertainers, look, courage, it's hard to come by. But what I'm more upset about when it comes to Martina McBride is I am troubled by her lack of patriotism. You see, she had a chance to be a part of what was, and the way it was put together, it was a diverse soundtrack of artists celebrating our nation's big birthday. But instead, she chose to be a partisan rather than a patriot. And that's what I've got a problem with. So now we've got to come up with a list of new artists, and we're going to open up the phone lines. Who would you like to see performing on the Washington Mall? Our telephone number, 901-260-5926. That's 901-260-5926. 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
4: 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Do you have a suggestion for an artist you'd like to see performing for the Great America 250 celebration? 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Bill, what's your suggestion?
5: Well, Todd, what I suggest is we don't worry about any of these other artists. We get together and get the military bands, each branch, and we have a battle of the band, and they perform, and at the same time have big screens with the words on it. Let the people in attendance be part of it by singing, and you go through and let them just battle it out with music, and then at the end of the day, we call on Mr. Lee Greenwood and call it a day.
4: Woo! Proud to be an American, baby.
5: Yeah, you got it.
4: I love this idea. You know, Bill, it's interesting. Back in the day, like, for example, the very first Super Bowl, the halftime entertainment, there were marching bands. I love a good band.
5: Right. Well, see, I have a nephew that he was in the military, and he was with the band. And he, of course, traveled over the United States. And matter of fact, he played in a couple of NFL events with his group that flew in. So I just thought that way nobody gets their feelings hurt.
4: Bill? Know? I love the idea, Bill. Well done, sir. And we're going to put this down on the list. I know a lot of military bands are playing. You know, and we'll talk more about this right after this break here. But, you know, the military, they don't just have bands. They have, like, bluegrass bands. They have rock bands, jazz bands. It's they've got a lot of great musical talent in the military. All right, ladies and gentlemen, who do you recommend? All these artists are dropping out of the big 250 celebration. Who would you like to see perform? 901-260-5926, our number. This is the Todd Stern Show.

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17: Getting to that point where I would much rather just watch it on my big flat screen TV. Tom, God bless you, and thank you for listening to us down there in Houston. We love our friends at Patriot Talk 920. Let's go to Gerald in Georgia, WDUN. Hi, Gerald, what you got for us?
18: Hey, Todd, first of all, you are living proof that prayer works.
17: Amen to that, my friend. Amen to that.
18: Okay, who better to perform for America's celebration than the band America?
17: Tell me about this band. I'm not familiar with the band America.
18: You never heard the song Ventura Highway?
17: Oh, yes, yes, yes. Oh, I didn't realize.
18: Daisy Jane.
17: Okay.
18: I mean, they've been around for decades, and they're still putting out good music.
17: They have, but, you know, I love all the old school guys and old school bands. I'd like to know if there are any, like, younger, you know, people in their, you know, 20s, 30s, artists, you know, that actually love America out there and are doing some good music.
18: Absolutely.
17: All right, Gerald, we've got the band down, America, and we sure do appreciate you listening to us and especially listening to WDUN. Let's go real quick here to Johnny in North Carolina, WSIC. All right, Johnny, what's your band? What's your musician?
19: Todd, happy Friday to you, sir.
17: Well, happy Friday to you as well.
19: Yeah. My suggestion would be Travis Tritt. He's a master songwriter. He's got an amazing catalog of songs, and I believe that if he starts getting threats like have caused the others to be such cowards, I believe he will respond with something to the effect of, here's a quarter, call someone who cares.
17: I love Travis Tritt. He is a great one. You cannot go wrong with country music artists. You just can't. Well, I say that, and along comes Martina McBride. But, yeah, I love Travis Tritt.
19: That was a real disappointment. I'm very, very disappointed in her.
17: Yeah, it was unnecessary. And here's the thing. You just got to stand up to these bullies. You've got to. And just think about this, Johnny. Has there ever been a time where conservatives have attacked an artist and boycotted an artist because, you know, they were invited to the White House? I don't remember anybody.
19: There's a thing, you mentioned it earlier. It's called respecting the office, even if you don't have much respect for the person occupying it right now.
17: And you know, Johnny,
19: they're just being scared away, and that does nothing except encourage the other side.
17: And Johnny, again, that gets me in trouble with our fellow conservatives back, you know, when Obama was in office and Biden was in office. And the point is, it is about respecting the office. You don't have to support the policies. But, you know, if you're having a national celebration or something and the president asks you to participate, I think you're obligated to do that, you know, provided it's not violating any, you know, of your religious beliefs. I see no problem with that.
19: You're absolutely right, and it's respecting the office. It's also respecting the country.
17: Mm-hmm.
19: So
17: exactly,
19: yeah, I'm really disappointed in her, but I think Travis Tritt would be all over it, and I think he would do a great job.
17: Johnny, thank you for calling in, and tell all of our good friends in Statesville that we said hello. Man, I need to get over there, Dylan. They got that wiener. Well, I can't eat the hot dogs anymore. At least I'm not supposed to. But
20: maybe they have the turkey shaped hot dogs.
17: Yeah, I'm not doing that.
20: That would be kind of weird.
17: I'm not doing that. Yeah, I don't like when they shape the meat into something that it's not meant to be.
20: Then it feels like it's not real meat anymore.
17: Exactly. By the way, you know who I'd love to see? Not only John Rich, definitely Lee Greenwood. I'd love to see Mac Powell from Third Day. He used to be the lead singer for Third Day. Man, that guy's got a voice.
20: There's a lot of good suggestions floating out now. I mean, these would be like A-list, you know. Very patriotic and America-loving like artists.
17: I don't know how much the White House ended up having to pay these people to come up with the list they came up with. I'd have done it for free, and I guarantee you, we could have got some great Southern, you know, be on that Sunday, have a great big Southern gospel singing.
20: I was thinking about that. I love that kind of music. Yeah, I listen to it just for fun, just driving down the road.
17: Isn't
20: it's
17: that
20: so
17: great?
20: Good.
17: Yeah. I'm all over that. Let's go to Teresa in Georgia, listening to us on WDUN. Hi, Teresa.
21: Hi, Todd. How are you?
17: Teresa, I'm doing well. Thank you for asking. What's on your mind?
21: I would love to see or watch Eric Church perform. We just recently went and seen him in Greenville, South Carolina. And I tell you, I've been to a lot of concerts. But OMG, that guy can put on a show.
17: Is that right?
21: Him.
17: Eric Church.
21: Yes. Yes. Okay, you know, he sings Talladega, Springsteen. Okay, and then how about you and his, one of the favorite ones that he just put out is Evangeline. Oh, my goodness, I love that song. It is so touching and wonderful. And that's who I would suggest.
17: I love Eric Church. We're putting him down, Teresa. And by the way, I know Janice writing in on our YouTube live stream, George Strait, and Ann says, how about Casting Crowns or Chris Tomlin? Look, all great suggestions. I think the whole point of it is there are a lot of great artists out there who would love to do something like this. And, you know, why not use them instead of a lot of these washed up folks?
21: Exactly.
17: All right.
21: Amen to that.
17: Amen. All right. Teresa, good to hear from you. Thank you for calling in. Let's go to Danny listening to us on KWAM, our flagship station in beautiful Memphis, Tennessee. Danny, you know, Memphis, I mean, we could just fill up the entire concert roster without even leaving Beale Street.
22: I heard that. Hey, anyway, good morning, sir. I've got one, he don't get a lot of notoriety, but Oliver Anthony, he sang a song, Rich Men North of Richmond. And
17: yes.
22: What I understand, when big music and big business wanted to hire him on and stuff, they talking to him and stuff, he said, I want no part of that. He didn't want to corrupt stuff, so he's doing his own thing. But he's got some good tunes other than that one. He's a patriot right there, and he tells it from the heart, man. He's a good guy. He'd be a good one. I don't know if he'd accept it, but he'd be a good one.
17: You know what? I do know that song, it was really a powerful song that he wrote, that ballad. And, you know, I think things went a little squirrely south with him. I didn't follow the story. But, I think that would be a great idea, a great selection.
22: He didn't want the notoriety, and he didn't want the big business and all the stuff he had to do to kiss up to him. And he said, no, I'll do my own thing, I guess is how it went. But from what I understand, I read a little bit about him, but Oliver Anthony, he'd be a good one. Don't know if he'd be willing or not, but doggone good song, good artist.
17: All right. Danny, God bless you, my friend, and thank you for listening to us there in Memphis. And real quick, Charles writing in, Todd, Hank Williams Jr. doesn't get more Americana than that. Well, that's true. All right, 901-260-5926. It is open line Friday. Got to take a quick break. We'll be right back.
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0: Dylan, this is why America is the greatest nation on the face of the earth. This one song, that's why. All right, let's go to Hannah, who is probably jamming out right now to Lynyrd Skynyrd. Hi, Hannah. How are you today?
1: Hi, Todd. How are you?
0: I'm good.
1: You sound good. Well, first of all, I just wanted to let you know I'm so glad you're back and you're healthy and you're, you know, doing much better. I was praying for you during your recent health issues.
0: Thank you.
1: You're amazing. You're a national treasure. But I did want to say, you know, I grew up in the late 80s, early 90s, listening to country music, and I think Clint Black and George Strait would be absolute shoo-ins for this event. Nothing beats the country from the 80s and 90s.
0: Boy, you're not kidding, Hannah. There's a great George Strait song, I Saw God Today. Man, that song gets me every single time.
1: Yes. Oh, they're awesome. I saw them both in concert, and they're big supporters of our troops, and they're just really a couple of really great patriots.
0: You know, I think the lesson here, Hannah, as we've had so many people calling in this hour, and the lesson is that there are so many great patriotic musical artists. I just think that we need to start embracing those people and giving those people a platform. And who knows, some of these other folks like Martina McBride, they might see the light and understand that, you know, there are some things more important in life than getting, you know, a piece of hate mail.
1: Absolutely. Yeah, I agree. Definitely.
0: All right, Hannah, I'm right there with you. I was like an early 80s, mid 80s growing up, and there was some great music back in that genre. And it does trouble me, though, that now my music that I grew up with is on the Muzak when you get into the elevators. That is still a little weird.
1: Yeah, or the grocery store.
0: Or the grocery store.
1: Oh, my gosh. That's
0: Wow. Yeah. All right, yeah, when you hear Culture Club in the produce section, you're like, oh, geez, I better check my Social Security. All right, Hannah, thank you for those kind words. By the way, folks, down 13 pounds, and I'm promising you, you're going to have a smaller version of Starnes coming at you by the end of the summer. All right, hey, hour two coming up. Hang tight if you're on the phones. We're going to get to you. We'll be right back. Hi, this is Todd Starnes, and every year around this time, people start panicking about summer, trying to cut everything out, starting crazy workouts, beating themselves up because nothing's working fast enough. But honestly, most people don't need more punishment. They need their body working with them again, and that's why Calitrin became such a game changer for me. I've lost a lot of weight with Calitrin because it helped me finally focus on the part most people overlook, repair, recovery, and better sleep. And when your body starts functioning better, losing weight gets it's easier too.
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5: I'm Mike Dubusky. Democratic Senate candidate Graham Platner has been faced with a slew of scandals. Most recently, a New York Times report detailing allegations of unsettling and reckless behavior around women, all threatening his frontrunner status over Maine Governor Janet Mills ahead of this Tuesday's primary. ABC's Rick Klein.
6: The progressive outsider, Graham Platner, essentially forced Janet Mills to suspend her candidacy. But as those controversies have grown around Platner, Mills herself
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5: Whoever wins on Tuesday will face Republican Senator Susan Collins, who served in the Senate for nearly 30 years.
8: Yaffe's got Chattanooga's right talk.
5: The suspects in last night's shooting at a festival in Toledo, Ohio, are still on the run with this urgent plea coming.
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9: Forecast partly sunny today. Could see some showers and thunderstorms, though. Our high 83. Overnight rain and thunderstorms possible today. Tonight, the low down to 69. Tomorrow, more showers and thunderstorms with a high of 82. Rain and thunderstorms continue into Monday night, the low down to 69. Showers and thunderstorms on Tuesday with a high of 85. Tuesday night, more showers and thunderstorms with our low down to 71 degrees. I'm Craig Allen on Talk Radio 102.3.
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12: That's us. That's right. I love this American ride.
0: Well, happy Friday to you, America. This is the Todd Starnes Radio Show. What an honor to have you with us today. And we have got a really a jam-packed show. President Trump, by the way, in the Situation Room at the White House, and we're going to keep you updated on all of that and whether or not we're going to be blowing something up or invading a country. You know, it's interesting. Yesterday, the president announced, or it came out late last night, they're looking at perhaps another 60-day ceasefire in the Iranian war, which, again, ladies and gentlemen, as I've been warning you, and I know a lot of you folk have been telling me that I'm just a negative Nancy. I'm a worry wart, and that the president has all of this under control, and it was only going to be a 5-week war. Well, here we are about to enter June. If, in fact, there is going to be a 60-day moratorium, that'll put us into August. And guess what happens, folks? Guess what happens in November? We have a big election. So we'll see how all this plays out. Iran is, they've been shooting missiles at us. They've been trying to inflict damage and harm on our troops. And, again, the president has information and has access to information that all the rest of us just simply don't have. So we'll see how all of this plays out. But I will just say this. Regardless of whether the president, and again, some of you say the president doesn't know what he's doing. Others say he does know what he's doing. I'm in that camp. But regardless of what camp you are in, if this war is still raging by November, you just gotta, we're going to have some challenges. That's all I'm saying. 901-260-5926. That's our telephone number. And today, by the way, Open Line Friday. If you're a new listener to the program, this is the one day out of the week you can call in. You can talk about whatever issue you want to talk about. We will let you do that today, Open Line Friday. It's always a fun time, and look forward to hearing from all of our great, great listeners. So, look, there's been a bit of controversy involving the Great American State Fair. That is one of the big America 250 celebrations, and the plan was to turn the mall in Washington into a giant state fair. You know, we have those, a lot of, I think in the Midwest, those are like highfalutin things. I mean, they have, cows made out of butter, and people eat everything deep fried from Oreos to spaghetti or whatever. And so it's like, it's big doings. And so the idea was to replicate that in our nation's capital. And when I first heard about the idea, I loved the idea. I thought it was a terrific thing to do. Maybe have the rides and, the Ferris wheel and all of the, all of the stuff that you would see at a traditional, state fair. You know, Dylan, back in the day, we used to do a lot of that. We used to have a great state fair here in Memphis called the Mid-South Fair.
13: That's something like that. Yeah.
0: And it was held at the fairgrounds.
13: Yeah. And it's pretty fun. A lot of people came out.
0: A lot of people came out. And then you would have like cows and livestock and, people would wrestle pigs.
13: Yeah.
0: All sorts of fun stuff.
13: Only the best stuff. Yeah.
0: Only the finest. So that's what they were trying to emulate. I don't know about the pig wrestling, but, still, there was going to be a lot of fun stuff down there. And so they announced this week what is it, on Wednesday, they announced the musical lineup of guests. So they were going to, it's a 16-day patriotic bash on the National Mall. And it was basically supposed to be a nonpartisan celebration. We're celebrating America's birthday. And so now the argument is, well, was it really nonpartisan because President Trump was creating it? Well, yeah, he's the president of the United States. We're not out. This is not some sort of a campaign rally. The president wanted to have a huge celebration. He wanted America to party. I don't understand what's wrong with that. So anyway, they invited all of these musical artists. And when I first saw the list, Dylan, I was a little, it was just like, really? This is as good as we could get? I mean, I mean, no offense to the artist. I mean, you had people like Bret Michaels and Martina McBride, Milli Vanilli. That's, I'm like, really, guys? That's as good as, I was just surprised by the lack of, like, all-star talent. I'm going to go through the list. Dylan, you're a musical expert, and you can tell me if you know of any of these people. Is it C&C Music Factory?
13: No.
0: They are known for their global hit, Gonna Make You Sweat.
13: Can't say I heard it.
0: All right. Vanilla Ice.
13: Yeah.
0: Is he still alive? Wow. Okay. Ice Baby.
13: He's pretty old, probably.
0: Yeah, he's big
13: time. Probably still do that song. That doesn't take a lot of singing.
0: Milli Vanilli, which doesn't sing anyway. They just lip sync.
13: Yeah.
0: Young MC. Do we know him?
13: No.
0: He was known for the iconic hit Bust a Move.
13: Oh.
0: In the 19. Oh, he's not MC young anymore. Hammer? I think it's old MC. Now.
13: Not young MC. Definitely not.
0: He was from the 90s.
13: Okay, I know him.
0: All right, the Commodores.
13: Yes. Old still. We're getting older, I think.
0: This is, I'm like so disappointed here. Morris Day and the Time. An iconic funk and R&B group known for electrifying performances like Jungle Love and The Bird.
13: Okay.
0: Oh, here we go. Flo Rida.
13: Yeah.
0: Yeah.
13: I mean, I've heard of these people. I just feel like a retirement home would be more excited for this.
0: Wow. Then you've got Bret Michaels, of course, from Poison. Yeah. Who is, again, wow, still alive. All right. You just never know with the rock guys. You know, that's a hard life.
13: I mean, they party hard.
0: They do.
13: You got to do something to get out there.
0: Also, the U.S. Marine Corps Drum and Bugle Corps.
13: Okay.
0: So that's good. And so a lot of military performances. Honestly, I think they would have been better off just sticking to the military stuff.
13: Yeah. Yeah.
0: Right? But anyway, it's all part of the Great American State Fair. So now all of these musical groups are backing out. And this is what bothers me. And we've got the story up at toddstearns.com. I want you to go there and read my story about this, because I'm really a little perturbed, specifically by Martina McBride, who I think, aside from Bret Michaels, may be the most, I guess, well-known of the artists. I'm just wondering here. First of all, there's an organization that was putting all of this together. So this did not come from the White House. I would have had, I mean, and by the way, we can open this up to our audience, because clearly they're going to need some artists now because everybody's backing out. Who would you like to recommend as an artist for the America 250 State Fair? Who would you like to see perform? So I've got a story up at toddstearns.com. And talking about Martina McBride and what's really going on here. So she put out a statement yesterday, and it caused a bit of a stir yesterday evening. And Martina McBride is saying, well, this is not what I thought it was going to be. Well, what did you think it was going to be, ma'am? I mean, it was pretty clear. We want you to perform at a state fair representing all 50 states on the Mall in Washington, D.C. What was not clear about that? And so she's going off and she's talking about how, well, you know, this is really a partisan event. All right, where is the evidence of that? And again, if she wants to talk about it, and I know I sort of went viral. I think a lot of the left-wing magazines picked up on what I wrote yesterday on X. And my point was, and I still stand by this point, is that, you know, if she's really all upset about being connected to the Trump administration, if she's really all that concerned about being partisan, my question is, And by the way, she wanted to clear the air about all of this. So if she's clearing the air, how about explaining why you performed Martina McBride at the White House during the Obama regime? You were literally performing at a partisan event, ma'am. Or what about during Bill Clinton's scandalous presidency? Ma'am, you were invited to perform at the White House while Bill Clinton was president. Trump's not even inviting you to the White House. He's inviting you to perform at the state fair. So it's really unfortunate how this is all going down. But here's what I think is really going on. First of all, I truly do believe that these artists are being bullied. They're being bullied by these woke leftists who are telling them, if you go and you perform for America's 250th birthday celebration, your career is over. You are done. That's what I think is really going on. I think they're getting a lot of pressure, a lot of blowback from other artists, from their woke fans. And that's one of the reasons why Martina McBride and Bret Michaels and all the others are pulling out. That's what I think is ultimately going on, is they're cowards. And I just got to tell you, folks, we don't have time for cowardice anymore in America. You have to make a stand. You have to take a stand. I am so sick and tired of people that are afraid of the mob. And I hear it all the time. You know, we run I'll give you a great example. In Memphis, Tennessee, we run this little group, a Facebook group that's connected to KWAM News Radio. I can't tell you how many people want to post anonymous comments on that page. And the reason why is because they're afraid that someone might be offended by their comments and someone might say something bad about them. We don't have time for that stuff anymore. We need men and women of courage in America. That's what we need. We don't need cowards. That's the problem with America. We've got too many cowards in the conservative movement. Those Democrats, those big, fat, bloated women with the purple hair that are wobbling around like weebles on the sidewalks holding up the no kings, at least they've got courage. They're morons, but they've got courage. What about all those old people, the old wrinkly folks standing out there holding up the signs? They got courage. But on the conservative side, I'm just really afraid that someone might be offended by what I say. You look at the churches out there. Look at the liberal churches. They're bold. They're, you know, on the left side of the table, they're courageous. They don't care. They got those big old lesbian man preachers, and they're up there. They're talking about, you know, waving the rainbow flag in the pulpit. They've got courage. They got more courage than a lot of those so-called evangelical churches out there. Preachers won't talk about the big issues of the day. Well, we might lose some of our donations, and people might not visit our church coffee house anymore or our cafe. We could be talking about those controversial things. Want to know why the country's going to hell in a handbasket, ladies and gentlemen? It's because of cowardly conservatives. Getting off that soapbox. I wasn't planning on talking about that today. But it bothers me. You know, you ought to see, Dylan, you can attest to this. This morning, with the hate mail and the hate messages and the death threats that I get every single day, does that stop me from getting up here and in front of this big, beautiful, huge microphone and speaking to all of you and hanging out with all of you? No, of course not. Dylan, we got some hate mail this morning, 4 o'clock in the morning. Some Yahoo out of Albuquerque, New Mexico, sent us a message.
13: Yeah, he was mad at that early in the morning.
0: We can't talk. We can't even, we were going to play it, but there's just, it would be a 60-second bleep.
13: It's a lovely message.
0: It is a lot. Yeah. some very colorful metaphors.
13: Very colorful.
0: But all that to say, Martina McBride is going to get out there. Well, and she's going to tell you, oh, no, no, no, I'm really a conservative. No, you're not, ma'am. You're a coward. And I don't mean any disrespect to her at all. I don't mean any disrespect to anybody. But I'm going to start calling out cowardice when I see it. Because that's the problem with the country right now. Conservatives, they're afraid. They're timid. Oh, I just don't know if I can. I don't know if I can put that Trump bumper sticker on the back of my car. I don't think I can do that. someone might bump me. They might bump me. I don't want to be bumped. Jeez, hello, people. So anyway, back to this Martina McBride thing. Here's what she said. Unfortunately, what was presented to us as a celebration of our country has evolved into something much more divisive than what I agree to be a part of. What exactly was that? What exactly was divisive? Concerns have also been raised regarding the safety of my fans, band, crew, family, and myself. So that's what it is, the threats. It's the threats. You know what, Donald J. Trump, they've tried to kill that guy, what, four or five times now. Donald J. Trump took a bullet to the ear for this nation. You don't see him hiding out in the White House, do you? No, of course not. So now all of these bands are dropping out, and it's really unfortunate. We need more Toby Keiths in the entertainment industry. You know, Toby Keith, conservative guy, but you know what? He performed for Obama. He performed for Trump. He put politics aside and honored the office of the presidency. By the way, that's what this is really all about. You're honoring the office. Your president calls and asks you to do something, you do it. Kid Rock did the same thing. So did Charlie Daniels. So did the Beach Boys. But I got to tell you something here, folks. I wish I could tell you I'm surprised by Martina McBride's cowardice. I'm not. When it comes to all of these modern day entertainers, look, courage, it's hard to come by. But what I'm more upset about when it comes to Martina McBride is I am troubled by her lack of patriotism. You see, she had a chance to be a part of what was, and the way it was put together, it was a diverse soundtrack of artists celebrating our nation's big birthday. But instead, she chose to be a partisan rather than a patriot. And that's what I've got a problem with. So now we've got to come up with a list of new artists, and we're going to open up the phone lines. Who would you like to see performing on the Washington Mall? Our telephone number, 901-260-5926. That's 901-260-5926. 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
0: Hi, this is Todd Starnes, and every year around this time, people start panicking about summer, trying to cut everything out, starting crazy workouts, beating themselves up because nothing's working fast enough. 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
5: Well, Todd, what I suggest is we don't worry about any of these other artists. We get together and get the military bands, each branch, and we have a battle of the bands. And they perform and at the same time have big screens with the words on it. Let the people in attendance be part of it by singing. And you go through and let them just battle it out with music. And then at the end of the day, we call on Mr. Lee Greenwood and call it a day.
4: Woo! Proud to be an American, baby.
5: Now you got it.
4: I love this idea. You know, Bill, it's interesting. Back in the day, like, for example, the very first Super Bowl, the halftime entertainment, they were marching bands. I love a good band.
5: Right. Well, see, I have a nephew that he was in the military, and he was with the band. And he, of course, traveled over the United States, and matter of fact, he played in a couple of NFL events with his group that flew in. So I just thought that way nobody gets their feelings hurt.
4: Yeah. Bill, I love the idea, Bill. Well done, sir. And we're going to put this down on the list. I know a lot of military bands are playing, you know, and we'll talk more about this right after this break here. But, you know, the military, they don't just have bands. They have, like, bluegrass bands. They have rock bands, jazz bands. It's they've got a lot of great musical talent in the military. All right, ladies and gentlemen, who do you recommend? All these artists are dropping out of the big 250 celebration. Who would you like to see perform? 901-260-5926, our number. This is the Todd Stern Show.

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1: How did I lose weight? And I did. Lean, right here. I did. I love this stuff. Listen, Brickhouse Nutrition been with me for a long time. So chatting with Miles, I'm up at like 235. True story, I never minded being 235, but you know what minded? My knees that were falling apart and my back. I'm like, I don't know what, before I started really lifting, probably about 190. So 235.

0: 65 was a lot. 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
0: How did I lose weight? 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
19: But I like this talk. 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
20: Yeah, and it'd be a fun time, but I'm gonna stay right here where I can have all of my pleasures and watch it on the TV because I don't fly no more.
19: I love it, Tom. I'm with you. I'm getting to that point where I would much rather just watch it on my big flat screen TV. Tom, God bless you, and thank you for listening to us down there in Houston. We love our friends at Patriot Talk 920. Let's go to Gerald in Georgia, WDUN. Hi, Gerald. What you got for us?
21: Hey, Todd. First of all, you are living proof that prayer works.
19: Amen to that, my friend. Amen to that.
21: Okay, who better to perform for America Celebration than the band America?
19: Tell me about this band. I'm not familiar with the band America.
21: You never heard the song Ventura Highway?
19: Oh, yes. Oh, I didn't realize.
21: Daisy Jane.
19: Okay.
21: I mean, they've been around for decades, and they're still putting out good music.
19: They have, but, you know, I love all the old school guys and old school bands. I'd like to know if there are any, like, younger, you know, people in their, you know, 20s, 30s, artists, you know, that actually love America out there and are doing some good music.
21: Absolutely.
19: All right, Gerald, we've got the band down, America, and we sure do appreciate you listening to us and especially listening to WDUN. Let's go real quick here to Johnny in North Carolina, WSIC. All right, Johnny, what's your band? What's your musician?
22: Todd, happy Friday to you, sir.
19: Well, happy Friday to you as well.
22: Yeah, my suggestion would be Travis Tritt. He's a master songwriter. He's got an amazing catalog of songs, and I believe that if he starts getting threats like have caused the others to be such cowards, I believe he will respond with something to the effect of, here's a quarter, call someone who cares.
19: I love Travis Tritt. He is a great one. You cannot go wrong with country music artists. You just can't. Well, I say that, and along comes Martina McBride, but... Yeah, I love Travis Tritt.
22: That was a real disappointment. Very, very disappointed in her.
19: Yeah, it was unnecessary. And here's the thing: you just got to stand up to these bullies. You've got to. And just think about this, Johnny. Has there ever been a time where conservatives have attacked an artist and boycotted an artist because, you know, they were invited to the White House? I don't remember anybody.
22: There's a thing, you mentioned it earlier, it's called respecting the office, even if you don't have much respect for the person occupying it right now.
19: And you know, Johnny,
22: they're just being scared away, and that does nothing except encourage the other side.
19: And Johnny, again, that gets me in trouble with our fellow conservatives back, you know, when Obama was in office and Biden was in office. And the point is, it is about respecting the office. You don't have to support the policies. But, you know, if you're having a national celebration or something and the president asks you to participate, I think you're obligated to do that, you know, provided it's not violating any, you know, of your religious beliefs. I see no problem with that.
22: Yeah, and you're absolutely right. And it's respecting the office. It's also respecting the country.
19: Mm-hmm.
22: So
19: exactly.
22: Yeah, I'm very disappointed in her. But I think Travis Tritt would be all over it, and I think he would do a great job.
19: Johnny, thank you for calling in, and tell all of our good friends in Statesville that we said hello. Man, I need to get over there, Dylan. They got that wiener. Well, I can't eat the hot dogs anymore. At least I'm not supposed to. But
1: maybe they have the turkey-shaped hot dogs.
19: Yeah, I'm not doing that.
1: That would be kind of weird.
19: I'm not doing that. Yeah, I don't like when they shape the meat into something that it's not meant to be.
1: Then it feels like it's not real meat anymore.
19: Exactly. By the way, you know who I'd love to see? Not only John Rich, definitely Lee Greenwood. I'd love to see Mac Powell from Third Day. He used to be the lead singer for Third Day. Man, that guy's got a voice.
1: There's a lot of good suggestions floating out now. I mean, these would be like A-list, you know. Very patriotic and America-loving like artists.
19: I don't know how much the White House ended up having to pay these people to come up with the list they came up with. I'd have done it for free, and I guarantee you, we could have got some great Southern. You know, be on that Sunday, have a great big Southern gospel singing.
1: I was thinking about that. I love that kind of music. Yeah, I listen to it just for fun, just driving down the road.
19: Isn't
1: it's
19: that
1: so
19: great?
1: Good.
19: Yeah, I'm all over that. Let's go to Teresa in Georgia, listening to us on WDUN. Hi, Teresa.
3: Hi, Todd. How are you?
19: Teresa, I'm doing well. Thank you for asking. What's on your mind?
3: I would love to see or watch Eric Church perform. We just recently went and seen him in Greenville, South Carolina. And I tell you, I've been to a lot of concerts. But OMG, that guy can put on a show.
19: Is that right? Him. Eric Church.
3: Yes. Yes. Okay, you know, he sings Talladega, Springsteen. Okay, and then how about you? And one of the favorite ones that he just put out is Evangeline. Oh, my goodness, I love that song. It is so touching and wonderful. And that's who I would suggest.
19: I love Eric Church. We're putting him down, Teresa. And by the way, I know Janice writing in on our YouTube live stream, George Strait, and Ann says, how about Casting Crowns or Chris Tomlin? Look, all great suggestions. I think the whole point of it is there are a lot of great artists out there who would love to do something like this. And, you know, why not use them instead of a lot of these washed up folks?
3: Exactly.
19: All right.
3: Amen to that.
19: Amen. All right, Teresa, good to hear from you. Thank you for calling in. Let's go to Danny listening to us on KWAM, our flagship station in beautiful Memphis, Tennessee. Danny, you know Memphis. I mean, we could just fill up the entire concert roster without even leaving Beale Street.
18: I heard that. Hey, anyway, good morning, sir. I've got one. He don't get a lot of notoriety, but Oliver Anthony, he sang a song, Rich Men North of Richmond. And
19: yes.
18: What I understand, when big music and big business wanted to hire him on and stuff, they talking to him and stuff, he said, I want no part of that. He didn't want to corrupt stuff, so he's doing his own thing. But he's got some good tunes other than that one. He's a patriot right there, and he tells it from the heart, man. He's a good guy. He'd be a good one. I don't know if he'd accept it, but he'd be a good one.
19: You know what? I do know that song, it was really a powerful song that he wrote, that ballad. And, you know, I think things went a little squirrely south with him. I didn't follow the story. But, I think that would be a great idea, a great selection.
18: He didn't want the notoriety, and he didn't want the big business and all the stuff he had to do to kiss up to him. And he said, no, I'll do my own thing, I guess is how it went. But from what I understand, I read a little bit about him, but Oliver Anthony, he'd be a good one. Don't know if he'd be willing or not, but doggone good song, good artist.
19: All right. Danny, God bless you, my friend, and thank you for listening to us there in Memphis. And real quick, Charles writing in, Todd, Hank Williams Jr. doesn't get more Americana than that. Well, that's true. All right, 901-260-5926. It is Open Line Friday. Got to take a quick break. We'll be right back.
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3: 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And we're going out nationwide, over 180 stations once again. Our mission, help tell the military story by way of those who help write it. So our citizens have a good understanding of our military, what we ask them to do. All right, team, we are Redcon 1. You're going to love our guest this week. Coming up in a few minutes is Andrew Galili, the Director of Policy for the National Union for Democracy in Iran. He works closely with the Crown Prince of Iran, Reza Pahlavi, son of the late Shah. And Andrew's career has been in security and intelligence. And, of course, we're going to talk Iran. He's obviously got some inside skinny, so you don't want to miss him. But first, let's talk the War Powers Resolution, because a few days ago, a bunch of herbivores in the House managed to pass a vote on it. Yeah, the vote was 215 to 208, and that included four Republicans who voted with the Democrats. And just so you know, those four guys are Tom Barrett of Michigan, Warren Davidson of Ohio, Brian Fitzpatrick of Pennsylvania, and Tom Massey of Kentucky, of course. Well, here's the bottom line. This vote ain't going nowhere because it's not going to pass the Senate. And even if it does, it would still have to go to the president for his signature, which Trump will never do. He'll veto it. So that would mean it would go back to Congress for a vote to override the veto. And that would require a two-thirds vote of both chambers. And of course, that's not going to happen. So this current vote in the House is pure political theater. I mean, it literally has no legal effect. And the Bubba's voting in favor of it, they knew that going in. They know it now, but they did it anyway. It was an entire waste of time and resources.

0: pathetic, a charade masquerading as substance. And that's not why we send these guys to the Hill. They're supposed to be leaders. And leading is the art of motivating a team in concerted action to accomplish a common objective, to make something happen, for crying out loud, to accomplish something that's bigger than any of us. It's action that produces a deliverable for all of us. But no, we get a kabuki dance. And this is part of the reason why we're experiencing an institutional crisis on Capitol Hill these days. I mean, you know, Congress is just getting more complex, bigger, more lethargic. It's where we spend increasing amounts of our hard-earned tax dollars for our elected body to increasingly fail to deliver. These guys spend the majority of their time acting in their own best interest, you know, pandering to the political ideologues who will get them votes. I know what I'm talking about, guys. I've seen it on the inside repeatedly. Every statement, every vote, every position, every TV appearance, every utterance, you name it, every vote is first weighed for its political coin, whether it gains or loses a vote. And yet, here we are today, engaged in hostile action to secure vital national interests of the United States, that being a permanently non-nuclear Iran. And the stakes couldn't possibly be higher. We got pilots and sailors, soldiers, slugging it out, prepared to pay the full measure while these cats on the Hill play games. So here's another thing. Despite the dysfunction of this whole war powers vote, it does produce something. It emboldens the Ayatollahs to resist negotiating in good faith because they see this vote as evidence of growing political opposition to the president. This is more reason for Tehran to keep dragging their feet into the midterms, where their hopes are now even higher that they can increase the political costs on our president. So those Oscar winners who voted to advance this war powers action, they advance only the interests of our adversary. You know, I hope they're proud of themselves. Yeah, I'm fired up by that. Well, anyway, team, it's call sign Warlord 6 and you're monitoring the front lines report. Let's talk about the war powers resolution itself. I mean, a lot of people like to raise it in conversation, but I suspect few have really read the document. It was passed in 1973 over President Nixon's veto. It was Congress's attempt to limit his constitutional authority as commander-in-chief to commit U.S. troops to hostile action in Vietnam. Here are the cliff notes, at least as to how it operates. First, it requires a president to notify Congress within 48 hours of committing troops to hostile action. So where in the Constitution is there a 48-hour limit or notification requirement? It's not there. You show me. It ain't there. Second, it says the president can keep those troops engaged in hostilities for 30 days plus another 30 days to disengage. All right. Where is it? Flip to it in the Constitution. Show me where there's a 30-day or a 60-day limitation. Show me. It's not there. Third, if that disengagement proves impractical or dangerous, then it gives the president another 30 days to withdraw troops. So 90 days total. Once again, look at the Constitution. Where is there a 90-day limit? You show me. Yep, it's not there. So that's it in a nutshell. But here's a problem. It's clearly unconstitutional. No co-equal branch of government can limit the constitutional authority of another co-equal branch of government. Now, in this case, Article 2, Section 2 of the Constitution delegates authority to the president to be the commander-in-chief of the military. There's no higher authority in the military chain of command. On the other hand, Article 1, Section 8 of the Constitution delegates to Congress the authority to raise and maintain the military, call forth the militia, and declare war. There is no language whatsoever that authorizes Congress to direct or limit how the president chooses to engage in hostilities. You show me where it is, because it's not there. The only power Congress has to limit the president's commitment of troops to combat is by way of congressional funding authority. So, yeah, Congress can vote to withhold funding to the military if it wants. Now, as to declaring war, it's clear that Congress has the sole authority to declare war, you know, as in declare that a state of war exists. That's because there's a difference between hostilities and war. The drafters of the Constitution that knew that not every hostile engagement can possibly rise to the level of war. They knew that there would be many situations that would require the president as commander-in-chief to commit troops to combat to respond to threats that did not otherwise rise to the level of war. Our history bears this up. You know, in 250 years, our presidents from both parties have committed troops to combat hundreds of times, maybe 300 times. And yet how many wars has Congress declared? Five. War of 1812, the Mexican-American War, Spanish-American War, World War I, and World War II. That's it. Five out of hundreds. I rest my case. Next, Secretary of State Rubio said the war is over this week on the Hill. And then he added that, you know, as to continued negotiations, President Trump's non-negotiables are, one, open the Straits of Hormuz, two, surrender the enriched uranium, and three, long-term restrictions on Iran's nuclear weapons program. Well, I guess Secretary Rubio's right, because Iran refuses to negotiate about any of those. And now, you know, we've still been in a few exchanges of fire with the IRGC. Iran struck Bahrain and Kuwait, maybe Saudi Arabia, I think. We struck some Iranian facilities on Keshem Island, which sits right on the northern edge of the Straits of Hormuz, right at the constriction. Iran is threatening to shut down the Bab el-Mandab, too. That's the southern choke point to the Red Sea. And, you know, a third of the daily global maritime transit of oil passes through that choke point. You know, Iran's obviously hoping their allies, the Houthis, will do it. And time will tell. And on, there's a whole bunch, been a bunch of other skirmishes. A cycle of ceasefire, violation of ceasefire, extension of ceasefire. And all the while, we keep trying to negotiate. It's clear this regime has no interest in negotiating. It believes it has the political and diplomatic leverage over President Trump. It believes it can drag out negotiations into the midterms. It also believes it can disrupt the community of interest that exists between the USA and Israel. And that's significant because the center of gravity to any coalition is its shared interest. Disrupt those and the coalition falls apart. But in the face of this, we're imposing immense economic disruption upon Iran, and that's a good thing. The blockade is having real effect, although I'm seeing reports that there's a great increase in overland transit to and from Pakistan, you know, trying to mitigate the effects of the blockade. But it's clear that President Trump believes the regime will succumb to the accumulation of economic costs before President Trump succumbs to the accumulation of political costs. Let's hope that happens. But why we're not simultaneously imposing military costs on the regime is inexplicable. It makes no military sense that we've unilaterally ceased combat and consequently ceded to the enemy the opportunity to rearm, refit, and improve their defenses. The only thing these continually extending ceasefires are doing is increasing the complexity of the military equation for us, if and when we need to pull that trigger again. Listen. We need to stop piecemealing our efforts in. That's a classic mistake in the battlefield. We got to get back to putting steel on target, simultaneous to maintaining this blockade. Team, if a war is worth fighting, it's worth winning. This is call sign Warlord 6, General Ernie Andino, the Frontlines Report. I'm going to break to Rebore site, but we'll be right back with Andrew Galili from the National Union for Democracy in Iran. You don't want to miss him. Stay up on the net. His father was a disabled Army veteran, and his daughter was born blind. He started guiding and teaching blind skiers in the 1980s. He saw how powerful skiing was as a therapy for people with disabilities. So, he decided to do the same thing with scuba diving. 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
0: All right, team, LDE time now. This call sign, Warlord 6, General Ernie Audino at the Front Lines Report. Our guest this week is a career in security and intelligence, a graduate of Johns Hopkins. Recently served as a senior policy analyst at JINSA, the Jewish Institute for National Security of America. And he now serves as director of policy at the National Union for Democracy in Iran. Works closely with Iranian Crown Prince Reza Pahlavi, the son of the Shah, and we are going to talk Iran, of course. Hey, welcome to the unit, Andrew.
4: Thanks for having me, General.
0: It's my pleasure, and you know, I like hearing it from the horse's mouth. So let's get at it right now. But first, you know, there was the Oslo Freedom Forum this past week. Anything come out of that?
4: The Crown Prince's daughter, Noor Pahlavi, spoke at that event, as well as his chief of staff. You know, very good presence as usual, but I think just more of these messages getting out to the world of what's going on the ground in Iran, and what the Iranian people need to move forward is really important to these different audiences and world leaders.
0: Yeah, when you say his chief of staff, that Cameron?
4: Yes, correct.
0: Yeah. He's a brilliant guy.
4: Yes, former vice president of NUFTI.
0: Yeah, he's been on the show in the past, too. Well, I don't know. Let's get down to some tough stuff. You know, Secretary of State Rubio was on the Hill this week, and he said the war is over. Is that the case?
4: It doesn't seem like it. First of all, you know, the blockade itself is somewhat of an act of war, right? The war is continuing, and it kind of reminds me of people saying that, you know, we started this war a couple of months ago. The war that Iran, that the Islamic Republic regime in Iran has been waging against Americans and, of course, against the Iranian people has been going on for decades. So this is a continuation of more of the kind of Cold War aspect of this conflict. But there are no indications that this deal that's being discussed is actually going to lead to a permanent end to the conflict, because that's not what the regime wants, and they're not capable of delivering on that. So I think there's a reason our assets are still in the region. There's a reason the blockade continues, and it's because the war has not completely ended now.
5: Yeah, the war ends when you accomplish your objective. We have stated up front, President Trump stated it pretty well. He said Iran will not have a nuclear weapon. Unfortunately, the one subordinate objective that would make that possible, i.e. toppling the regime, has not been included as one of our subordinate objectives. You know, the president has listed destroying the Navy, destroying the Air Force, destroying the launchers, missiles, and drones, and disrupting the defense industrial base. That's all great and necessary. I got it. And we've added to that now, disrupt the economy. We're doing that with the blockade. And we've added now negotiate to achieve a deal as one of our objectives. The problem is none of that, as and even as well executed as the military end of this has been, none of that guarantees a non-permanently non-nuclear Iran. I mean, they can just acquire one from North Korea.
4: Yeah, I mean, there's rumors going around that they have already acquired one from Pakistan, which I don't believe, but it's that's how easy it could be for them. And that's why leaving this regime in power after all this would make this military operation mostly a failure. I mean, look, as you mentioned, the objectives were outlined from the beginning. I think a lot of people are running with this idea that the objectives change constantly and were never made clear. I think for the most part, they were. You just outlined them as well. One of the objectives that had been dropped, I think, and hasn't been mentioned as often, is the Iranian people. It gets forgotten that this all started and this happened when it happened because of what the Iranian people did at the end of December and in January. Israel, of course, had been talking since the 12-day war about going back into Iran because of the ballistic missiles program. That timeline wasn't, you know, this February. It was going to be probably later in this year. Everything changed when millions of Iranians at the response, at the call of Crown Prince Reza Pahlavi, took to the streets. And President Trump said, help is on the way. And the world saw how weak the regime really is and how many of the Iranian people wanted to overthrow this regime. It was, you know, millions that we hadn't seen come out on the street. And that's where this all started, right? And so when this started, one of the demands coming out of the Trump administration was stop repressing your people, don't execute your people, let them protest, all of these things. And despite that, during the ceasefire, we see the chief justice of Iran, who was the chief justice before this war as well. So no regime change in that regard. He immediately came out and said executions are going to accelerate. We've seen, I think, upwards of 40 executions in that time. And so that's about it.
5: Yeah, team, this is call sign Warlord 6, General Ernie Andino. You're monitoring the front lines report. No, you're right. So I think we responded verbally anyway back in late December, January, that help was on its way, not just for humanitarian reasons, to as supremely important as they are in terms of helping the Iranian citizens, but because we have a vital national interest in a permanently non-nuclear Iran. But the only way to achieve that is by toppling this regime. You know, we saw, I think, that the White House and the Pentagon, they're not admitting it now, but I think they saw the opportunity to do that. But we've kind of gone quiet on that. We're not mentioning that anymore. In fact, President Trump said toppling the regime is not an objective. But back to Rubio, though. You know, Rubio said the war is over, and he listed the non-negotiables, in his words, non-negotiables, and that is opening the Straits of Hormuz. That is surrendering the stockpile of enriched uranium, and that is acceptance of long-term restrictions on Iran's nuclear weapons program. Okay, I mean, maybe he's kind of right, because Iran's not negotiating, right? Those are definitely non-negotiables right now. And the kind of the point is, war becomes the answer when reasoned debate between nations reaches its limit, when you know, we've reached the limits of negotiation. And then the first bullet flies. And then we resolve it by violently imposing our will on the other nation. And yet we keep reaching for this negotiated solution.
4: Yeah, look, by all indications, when this war started, President Trump's demands for a negotiation became ultimate surrender. He said that multiple times. And that would be an acceptable form of negotiation at the end of the war. And that should be the goal of these military operations. The regime needs to feel so weak and so threatened that it comes to the table to surrender to the Iranian people, not to the Americans or to the Israelis, but to give the country back to the Iranian people and help them bring about democracy and have freedom. And that was the goal that President Trump outlined. For some reason, that changed, whether that was because of the military operation or political considerations. But that needs to be the end goal here for ultimate victory. Otherwise, it's another form of the same outcome of the JCPOA, which is kicking the can down the road.
5: Yeah, and I can't think of anything worse than a nuclear Ayatollah. And now they've kind of found another nuclear weapon, and that's shutting down the Straits of Hormuz, which they didn't do. They couldn't control it before Operation Epic Fury, and now that's an issue. Now they've threatened to shut down the Bab el-Mandab, the southern choke point to the Red Sea, using the Houthis over there to do that. All right, team, maintain a good 360. This is call sign Warlord 6, General Ernie Audino with the Frontlines Report. We're going to take a quick break, but we'll be right back with more from Andrew Galili, Policy Director for the National Union for Democracy in Iran. Stay up on the net.
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5: I'm Warlord 6, General Ernie Audino with the Frontlines Report. My wingman today is security and intelligence analyst Andrew Galili. He currently serves as policy director for the National Union for Democracy in Iran. He works closely with Crown Prince Reza Pahlavi, son of the Shah of Iran. And we are talking Iran, of course. So let's get back to why you think we might be negotiating ad infinitum right now. Go ahead.
4: Sure. I would start by saying the Trump administration, both term one and term two, clearly understands the nature of this regime and what they're dealing with in these negotiations. You know, from the outside, I think a lot of people, including myself at times, have compared these administration's negotiations to what Biden and Obama were doing with them. But clearly, this administration understands the nature of the regime, that they want to lie, cheat, and steal through a deal. They brought in Nick Stewart from FDD, who was in the first term, to help with these negotiations. He's a brilliant guy who understands the technicalities very well. So I have no doubt that the Trump administration isn't going to agree to a bad deal for the United States the way the JCPOA was. Now, with that said, it's also clear that President Trump wants a deal over anything. He wanted one before the war. The goal of the war for him was a deal. But the regime isn't giving him that option. They thought that we found someone that we could work with in Ghalibaf. I wrote a piece in the Washington Post with Behnam of FDD, Behnam Ben Talablu, the Iran program director, explaining why that's such nonsense. And Ghalibaf is a regime insider. There's been no regime change. But the only real explanation for why we're in this long ceasefire and still pushing for a deal despite the regime, if anything, going further in their demands now, including the Strait of Hormuz and some other funding, unfreezing and sanctions relief, is that President Trump is getting some political advice that continuing this war over the summer, during the World Cup, during America's 250th celebration, before the midterms, would be politically disastrous. And, it really is the only explanation, because militarily we can continue to achieve our goals if we continue. And the Iranian people, frankly, need us and expect us to do more of what they thought we were going to start doing, which is targeting the repressive apparatus, the Bastille, et cetera, empowering them to take over against the regime.
5: Yeah, well, you've listed three things that may be weighing on the president's mind, and of course, through his political advisors, and surely on the personal side as well. One being the upcoming midterms, the other being the World Cup, incoming World Cup, and our upcoming 250th anniversary of this great nation. I got it. Those are all important, but guess what? They're not vital national interests, right? They're vital national interests are why nations go to war, to secure, promote, defend, or seize matters and items that are in our vital national interest. Well, all right. There was Axios leaked something this week. I didn't pay any attention to it. It could have been, some psyop. Like, there's so much of it out there, disinformation. But they leaked something that President Trump said, and it wasn't until I saw President Trump with Miranda Devine, and he confirmed it, wherein he, had some harsh words for Bibi Netanyahu, called him a bleeping idiot, and that Israel would not be here if it wasn't for him. Here are my concerns about this. Oh, well, Netanyahu put it well. He says, look, because he was asked about it too. And he said, we're a family, and families get into arguments from time to time, but time heals all wounds, and we get on with our business, and, we're back to family and everything after that. But here's my concern. These sorts of things, it's going to be picked up in the Iranian press, the Iranian talking heads. They are going to spin this like crazy. A lot of the anti-Semitic press that's out there is going to spin this like crazy. And, a regime an adversary facing a coalition, the center of gravity for that coalition is the joint interest, the shared interest that bind that community of interests that bind that coalition together. Well, it's no surprise, should be no surprise to anybody, that this regime is going to target that and try to drive these wedges between Israel and the United States. Team, this is call sign Warlord 6, General Ernie Audino, you're monitoring the front lines report. What do you say to that, Andrew?
4: Yeah, look, first of all, frankly, I think this all shows how close President Trump and Prime Minister Netanyahu really are, that they talk to each other this way and then still maintain this extremely close working relationship. We saw it during the 12-day war. President Trump did it publicly when he kind of, he cursed at Prime Minister Netanyahu towards the end of that war and told him to reverse those planes. And then we still, you know, managed to coordinate and work very closely with Israel and the Prime Minister for the next 6 months. So, you know, I don't think it's a reflection of what so many, as you said, not only in the regime's media, but in U.S. media, who, you know, a lot of people want to jump on this and say Israel is ruining everything and Netanyahu is ruining everything and there's this big split and we need to separate from Israel. I mean, it's absolute nonsense. And it's, as you said, feeding into the regime's narrative, which is part of why the regime has won the narrative war over the last few months. I think it's similar to what we saw in the Israel-Hamas war that clearly, in so many of our minds, Israel was in the right on so many of their actions. And yet, if you look at any of the major U.S. media, Israel is this evil genocide committing country. You know, so much of it goes back to that, which is that, you know, this focus on some of the things that the U.S. did wrong in Iran, or this idea that there would be a rally around the flag effect and this promotion of the regime's rallies post ceasefire, where they pay people to come out, while those same organizations kind of ignored the thousands of millions of people who came out in the streets in January.
5: Right. The rally around the flag effect that you just mentioned. Right. That's the theory propagated by some of the talking heads, that Iranians will naturally rally around their flag despite their if they have any concerns with the regime. The moment there's any foreign intervention, they'll rally around the flag. Well, guess what? All these Hashd al-Shaabi, the Shia militias from inside Iraq, okay, that the regime invited in, is that not foreign intervention as well?
4: And that's exactly how the Iranian people see it. They've seen it that way for 20 years now, for decades. And look, we can bring it back to the Iran-Iraq war. When that happened, it was a clear foreign invasion where a foreign nation was coming in to invade Iran and kill the Iranian people. During that, we did see a rally around the flag effect. Crown Prince of Iran, when he was in America, volunteered to go fight for Iran during that time, because that was a different kind of war. What we're seeing today is the foreign occupiers are the regime, and as you mentioned, the foreign militias that they're bringing, which, by the way, should have been hit on their way into the country. It was very clear where they were coming in. They were sending videos of it. But, you know, that's exactly the point. And look, for anyone saying before this war that we were risking a rally around the flag effect, they're speaking nonsense and they know it. It's willful ignorance. We saw them say the same thing before the 12-day war. And 6 months after the 12-day war, we had the biggest rally against the regime, the biggest demonstrations ever in Iran's history. So obviously this concept is absolute nonsense. And part of that is because for the past few years, both President Trump and Prime Minister Netanyahu have been sending messages to the Iranian people regularly saying, this is your fight against the regime. We will be there to help you. And they need to come through on that promise still.
5: Oh, they do. They do. Well, all right, let me ask you this, because we got to get into it, and we're going to need to pick this up after we come back. But the citizens haven't taken back to the streets. There are reasons. I'd like to hear you explain that.
4: Sure. First of all, one of them is a really basic one that the U.S. actually can do a lot on very easily, and that's internet. It's very difficult to organize, figure out where to meet, when to go out, pressure your friends to come to the streets with you without the ability to communicate. There are ways that they've been able to get instructions from outside through satellite internet and radio broadcasting. But in general, internet is really important for the ability to organize and mobilize. And so that's why, NUFTI's main initiative that we've done in conjunction with FTD is maximum support.
5: Yeah, we will pick this up when we come back. Team, go to a short halt. It's call sign Warlord 6, General Ernie Audino at the Front Lines Report. We're going to take a quick break, but we'll be right back with more. Andrew Galili, the Policy Director for the National Union for Democracy in Iran. Stay up on the net.
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5: Okay, team. We've got Splash on Target. This is call sign Warlord 6. General Ernie Audino at the Front Lines Report. We've got Andrew Galili with us, security and intelligence analyst, and now policy director at the National Union for Democracy in Iran. He works closely with Crown Prince Reza Pahlavi, son of the Shah of Iran. So we were talking about, you know, what's it going to take? What's the potential for Iranian citizens retaking the streets? Go ahead.
4: Sure. So again, yeah, I think the priority needs to be, and what the US can have the most control over is internet access. We've cut funding for VPN programs and other programs that would enable internet into Iran. I've spoken to some of the providers. Their companies are trying to pay out of pocket. They have to cut users. This has been really overlooked, and it's one of the things that Nufti, my organization, has been advocating for in Congress for the past few years. There's a few bills in Congress that would help at least get the US to start thinking about these concepts of basically with internet, it's a three-pronged approach. You need VPNs for secure access. You need Starlink sort of kits to be able to access the internet when they shut it off. And then you need to enable direct-to-cell satellite internet, which is basically Starlink without the Starlink kit. Now, no one of these is sufficient on their own to enable a wide amount of Iranians to connect when the regime cuts it off. But all three together, if we do it properly, could. And the reason this is so important is what we're used to seeing and what we've seen over the last, 90 days or so is the regime cut internet to about 1%. So people could pay a very exorbitant amount for some expensive VPNs and still access the internet, or the regime could grant certain people access to the internet. But during the January protests on January 8th and 9th, when the Crown Prince called for protests, what we saw there was the regime instantly cut internet to zero, which they hadn't done in the past. That means even their own intranet that they use as a regime wasn't working. And we need to be able to prepare for that moment again. And there's a lot that we can do now. Another thing that we really need to see is just this leveling of the playing field, as we've mentioned a little bit, between the people and the security forces. So the targeting of the repressive apparatus. We saw for a moment Israel started targeting with drones besieged checkpoints, and then Iranians started going to these besieged checkpoints and playing audio of drones on their car speakers that would get besieged members to run away. They're clearly scared. It would lead to defections. It would lead to dysfunction. And that would help empower the people. And then one last thing I want to quickly mention, the mixed messaging that's coming from the Trump administration is really harmful to this cause. While so much of what the administration has done, what the US has done and Israel have done has been really helpful, the mixed messaging that says this is regime change, we're happy to talk to these guys. Today, Trump said something about Mojtaba, that he has respect and that he's willing to work with us. These kinds of messaging really hurt the cause because it tells the Iranian people, this isn't what we're going for. It's not your time. And that comes after the entire war. The administration, including Admiral Brad Cooper, went on Iran International and said, now is not the time. Stay in your home. Your time will come. So the Iranian people are waiting to hear that their time has come, and the messaging has
5: Well,
4: shifted.
5: Cooper's right. I mean, Cooper's right that we've got to set conditions, right? We have to repress the levers that you mentioned on the levers that the regime uses to control the population. Those are the localized, distributed besiege elements and the distributed IRGC land forces, which are mission to control the internal population, spread it out over the 31 provinces in Iran. Those have got to continue to be suppressed. Unfortunately, that suppression was stopped sometime 2 months ago. Now, as to the internet, well, that was down for 88 days, right? And no modern country can really sustain that, because your economy depends for a large part of, on a large part of that as well. But it's back on now, but I understand it's back on with some restrictions, right?
4: Absolutely. And look, this is one thing to really understand about what the regime's goal in negotiations and in this war and in general are. And that is to outlast President Trump. And that goes back to internet in that what the regime wants to do with their internet is turn their society into a North Korea type installation society. And they're getting help from China on the technology in North Korea to do that. So their goal is to go to a place where the US could never help the Iranian people because the Iranian people will be completely isolated from the world. Only the people they want to have access will have access. Only the people they want in will get in. And we're seeing that start. I mean, they let journalists in and journalists go and do their propaganda from Sky News and CNN and others.
5: Right. Now, yeah, and you're right about that. And on the mixed messaging, yeah, I mean, what my friends on the ground there are telling me, they need to hear that the United States has an express goal of toppling the regime, and we've not said that. We've said, previously back in December or January, hey, help's on the way. But then, we've said just the opposite. And when we said toppling the regime is not an objective. So I'm not sure I'd be all that motivated to risk going back out into the streets after watching 45,000 of my friends and family get killed. And now I'm hearing that the regime might still be in place if I take back out to the streets.
4: And there's the flip side of that too, which is a big part of what we will need in order for regime change to succeed is defections. And one thing that will really help aid and accelerate those defections is if people inside the country, inside the regime, believe that this is the United States goal.
5: Oh, exactly. And I think there's, and you may agree or not, I think you would agree, the Artesh is less ideologically driven, and there may be
4: absolutely
5: more opportunities to work with the Artesh, the more conventional army inside Iran for defections and maybe subsequent leadership positions later.
4: Definitely.
5: But anyway, hey, let me ask you this. I mean, the blockade is absolutely superb, right? I mean, that is economic pressure is one of the elements of national power, diplomatic power, which is preferred, economic power, which we're talking about right now, military, which is obvious. And of course, the deeper we get into the 21st century, information element takes on even more and more power over time. But the blockade's been having a serious economic effect. I'd like you to talk about that. But what can you tell me about the overland routes that for smuggling back and forth into Pakistan? I think that's playing into this now, too. It's relieving some of that economic pressure, no?
4: Maybe a little bit, but it can't make up for what the regime transports through the strait and what the blockade is preventing, right? So it's going to be a little bit difficult to really get a, you know, assessment of how effective the blockade is day to day. But it's clear, look, one thing that makes it very clear, when President Trump first announced the blockade, the regime was mocking it. You know, they said, okay, we closed the strait, so you're going to close it too, congrats. And then within days, part of their demands and negotiations became remove the blockade. They started saying the blockade is an act of war. We can't do anything while this is imposed on us, etc. So clearly they take it very seriously. They started bringing out old tankers to try to store some more oil because they're not able to export it as much. I think there's a lot of indications that this is having a major effect on them. And President Trump seems to understand that, which is why he's keeping it in place.
5: Yeah. And, you know, we've been extending our sanctions schemes across the leadership of the
4: IRGC. With cryptocurrency.
5: Yeah, we've just targeted Novatex, which is Iran's largest digital asset exchange, our Office of Foreign Assets Control. So more of that. Bring on more of that. Absolutely. That economic power is an element of national power, as we've talked about. Bring on more of that. But you don't present your pressures on an enemy sequentially, one at a time. You provide multiple simultaneous dilemmas, which the effects of which are purposed to overwhelm the enemy at the critical point in time. And you just don't do them sequentially, which is why this whole ceasefire is a complete mystery to me. But as I think you were suggesting earlier, I think an explanation may be, and this is laudable, that President Trump wants to be sure he's exhausted all non-lethal options first. But, hey, now we're 2-3 months into this, and we're still getting the same results, which is nothing out of the regime.
4: Yeah, look, here's what I'll say to that. A bit more of a optimistic spin to end this, which is that as long as during these negotiations we continue to apply maximum pressure, maximum economic pressure on the regime, and we maintain our presence in the region, you know, we're not changing our policy and our posture. And we are continuing to apply the pressure that is necessary to get to a place of regime change and to maintain the current status quo. But what I'll say to that is also the status quo that we've had for the past few years of just pressure being our policy and kind of back and forth with Iran on a memorandum, and then they pause and we release some funding. And then, you know, that clearly doesn't work. The regime will rebuild its programs, both its nuclear and its missile programs. They will start to refund their proxies. It's very clear that they care about Hezbollah as much as they care about anything else, that they were willing to sacrifice the ceasefire if you know, the Israel continued to attack Hezbollah. So none of their positions have changed. But as long as we don't see the unfreezing of that money in Qatar going back to Iran, and we don't see sanctions relief, you know, I think in the next for the next few years, we're looking to continue this moment.
5: All right, Andrew, Nufti, where can people help? Real quick, we only got a few seconds.
4: Sure, NuftiIran.org. If you go to our socials at NuftiIran, you'll see a lot of focus on what has been going on with the Iranian people. We're doing daily profiles of Iranians that were executed. So please take a look.
5: All right, good stuff. Thanks for coming on, Andrew. You've been a great guest. I really appreciate it. Team, please visit our website, provide some comments because we love reading them and responding, and it's great to hear from you. Target, we're mission complete for this week. Thanks for monitoring the front lines. Report until next week. Remember this. The secret to finding meaning in life is serving a higher purpose. The secret to happiness is freedom. And the secret to freedom is courage. Keep serving a higher purpose and stay courageous. This is call sign Warlord 6, General Ernie Audino, signing off the net.

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3: From ABC News, I'm Mike Dubusky. Today marks 100 days of the war with Iran, with the ceasefire between the U.S. and Iran continuing to be tested. Meanwhile, Israel is once again stepping up its attacks in Lebanon. ABC's Tom Sufi Burridge reports from Jerusalem.
4: Early this morning, we got reports from Israeli officials that there had been two launches of unidentified projectiles or drones into northern Israel by Hezbollah. And then this news that Israel has launched pretty significant airstrikes into Dahiya, that southern neighborhood of the Lebanese capital, a stronghold of Hezbollah.
3: Israel says the strikes are in retaliation for Hezbollah attacks targeting northern Israel. Today, Iranian officials say Israel's violence in Lebanon, as well as the continued American blockade in the Strait of Hormuz, is only making U.S. bases in the region more of a target. An outdoor festival in Toledo, Ohio, was marred with violence last night when a gunfire erupted, injuring dozens of people. George Krall is Toledo's director of public safety.
5: This is one of the most iconic festivals in Toledo, and it's a shame that something like this had to ruin it.
3: Police are still searching for the suspects in that incident. Tuesday will be a big day for Democrats. With a closely watched Senate primary in Maine, Graham Plattner is leading, but his campaign has also been hit with several scandals, including allegations of unsettling behavior towards women, according to the New York Times. ABC's Rick Klein has more.
6: Maine is pretty much a must-win for Democrats if they're going to have any chance at all of taking the Senate. These are the most competitive seats on the ballot in November. It is an absolutely brutal map for Democrats. They have to not only hold on to the seats that they already hold, sure thing, also pick up four additional seats that are now held by Republicans.
3: Plattner is leading Maine Governor Janet Mills in polling. 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
7: Here's the official forecast. Rain through the rest of the afternoon with a high of 82. Tonight, showers and thunderstorms likely, our low 69. Showers and thunderstorms continue tomorrow with a high of 80. More rain and thunderstorms heading into tomorrow night, the low down to 69. Tuesday, showers and thunderstorms as we reach 83 degrees. Mostly cloudy Tuesday night, scattered showers and thunderstorms, 69 for a low. Wednesday, partly sunny. However, we could see some rain and thunderstorms, 81 degrees. 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
1: Hello, ladies and gentlemen. Welcome to American Warrior Radio. This is your host, Ben Bueller Garcia. Over the years here on American Warrior Radio, we've had numerous military veterans who experienced combat and then wrote about it. But today we have a twist on that theme, a civilian who writes about military history but engaged in combat. Patrick K. O'Donnell is the author of 13 books, many of them bestsellers. His book, We Were One, Shoulder to Shoulder with the Marines Who Took Fallujah, is required reading for all Marines. He is regularly called upon for expert commentary on various radio and television shows and provided historical consultation for the film Band of Brothers and a $1 billion Medal of Honor game franchise. Recognized as a leading expert on America's elite and special operations units, he has even consulted with private sector and government agencies on development of modern weapon systems for urban warfare. His latest work is called The Unvanquished, and it introduces us to the use of special forces during our Civil War. Patrick, welcome to American Warrior Radio.
2: Great to be with you. Thank you for having me.
1: Let's start with a what-the-heck-were-you-thinking moment, Patrick. You volunteered to be embedded with the Marine Rifle Company Lima 3-1, and you were with them during the Battle of Fallujah. How does that even work?
2: Yeah, that's a great question. It was one of those things that I just... It's a long story, let's put it that way. But I had this calling to go to Iraq, and I volunteered as a combat historian, and I'm the only civilian that fought with a Marine Rifle Platoon in the Battle of Fallujah. And the book is called We Were One, Shoulder to Shoulder with the Marines Who Took Fallujah. It's a best-selling book. It's been on many, many commandants' reading lists as required reading, as you mentioned earlier. And it's a special thing for me. It's one thing to write about combat. It's another to be there. And, I was in the mix fighting at the Marine Corps in Lima 3-1. We're in the Jolan district, which is the toughest of all, with the Al-Qaeda's main defenses there, which had to be cracked. Prior to that, I was with the Marine Recon in Fallujah, did the shaping operations and things like that. So, coming full circle, I came home. I had to tell the Gold Star families, four of whom were with the first platoon who I was with, about their sons and what happened. So it was a full circle experience. It's one thing, I can write about what I know, and I know what I experienced, and it profoundly changed me, and it has an impact on all my writing. I've been doing this for 25 years full time as a historian. Interviewed thousands of World War II vets and veterans from World War I all the way through Iraq and

0: Afghanistan. You know, this is my 13th book, which my editor considers my masterpiece, The Unvanquished.
1: How does that work, Patrick? I mean, clearly in the photos I've seen, you were issued a weapon. Did they put you through like a mini basic training, or just hand you a rifle and say, this is the safety and good luck to you?
0: No, I've always had weapons and stuff. I knew what I was doing.
1: Okay.
0: And my training was at, it's a long story, but my training was at Fort Polk, Louisiana, is the OB Corps with the 509 Parachute Infantry Battalion, which I went over with initially. Anyways, I was in the box at Fort Polk for weeks and survived as an insurgent, as the opposing force. And they were really impressed. They're like, wow, you can do whatever you want in our unit. And, you know, people, I went over there initially. I was in uniform. I didn't want to get shot by our own guys because, you know, you're in an urban environment and only the bad guys are wearing civilian clothes. And I asked for permission to have a weapon, and it was granted. And it wasn't something I was trying to, my goal was to survive. And to survive with the men when I was with, and I was in the platoon that I was in with Lima Company 3-1 had the most casualties in the entire battle of Fallujah. Just about everybody was wounded.
1: Well, one of those was Lance Corporal Mike Harris, who you actually pulled out from under fire.
0: It was Michael Hanks, and Lance Hanks. Corporal Hanks was in front of me when we were ambushed by Chechens, and nearly was killed. He was shot in the head in front of me. I pulled him out under fire. There's a History Channel episode called Shootout D-Day Fallujah, which I helped co-write and direct, if you will. But it was all the men that I was with were interviewed from that platoon, and they recreated the exact incident. And it's been used as a training film for the Marine Corps for years. And all those guys, you know, vividly remember it. Our 20th anniversary of the Battle of Fallujah is coming up in November, and I'll be at Camp Pendleton to see my brothers.
1: Well, God bless you for that, sir. I'm kind of jealous, but I'm kind of not. I'll leave it at that. Now, many of the reviewers of your books, Patrick, praise them because, and I experienced this myself when reading The Unvanquished, they're historical, they're history, they're factual, but they read like novels. Now, what's interesting to me, though, is the role that serendipity seems to play in your writing. I've heard you say that the subject finds you.
0: That's right. I've written 13 books, and all of those books have found me. And let me give you an example. When I came home from Fallujah, I asked my parents not to come out to Camp Pendleton. It was a lot. There was a lot on my mind. And so I came home alone from Fallujah, and that was a powerful experience. But at Camp Pendleton, I was greeted by some senior Marines who were wearing, you know, Marine and gold windbreakers. And they asked me who I was. And I said, I was an embedded combat historian with Lima Company, and said, well, Lima Company we were George Company 3-1. And you guys carried a battle guide on in Fallujah. And I was immediately blown away by that. And then they asked me if I needed a ride to the train station because I was going to take the train. And they said, I said, yeah, I'd love that. And they said, why don't we take you to lunch? And that sort of random act of kindness led to, well, oh, by the way, George Company held a key hill at the Battle of Chosin Reservoir, which against a Chinese regiment. And I immediately thought, wow, that's amazing. And that became my book, Give Me Tomorrow, which initially nobody thought I could write because nobody wanted to hear about the Korean War, and it became one of my best-selling books. And a really powerful story.
1: I tell you, Patrick, we got just about a minute and a half where we have to take a commercial break, but when did you develop the fascination with the special forces? Because it seems like the theme of so many of your books deal with special operators.
0: Absolutely. All the books I've written have to deal with elite units and special operations forces. My interest in this has gone back all the way to 4 years old when I was reading military history and everybody else was reading dinosaur books. And it's been an obsession ever since. But all the books I've written have been about those themes. And I like to move around in history. I don't like to basically pigeonhole myself I like to learn something new every day. And my books are about that. They're about a journey. And it's a journey that I go on to myself in the research by going to the places, by interviewing the subjects. But also it's a journey for the reader to put them in the shoes of whoever I'm writing about.
1: And what, real quick, what would you say, in your expert opinion, who was our first Special Forces unit in American history?
0: Well, America has a very rich tradition of special operations and regular warfare, and it goes back even before Rogers Rangers, where we had ranging forces that were in the British colonies. And we were trying to understand and mimic Native American warfare in many cases and combat it. And it's like a sine curve, though. We learn these things, and then it's the U.S. Army is not a learning organization, so to speak.
1: Yeah,
0: and it's forgotten.
1: Yeah, don't.
0: And it's a sad thing. But we're constantly reinventing the wheel in many cases.
1: Well, I want to pick your brain more about that when we come back, ladies and gentlemen. This is your host Ben Buehler Garcia. Very pleased to be talking with Patrick O'Donnell. His latest book is called Unvanquished: The Untold Story of Lincoln's Special Forces, the Manhunt for Mosby's Rangers, and the Shadow War that Forged America's Special Operations. We'll be right back. Hey, listeners, it's Ben Buehler Garcia, host of American Warrior Radio. His father was a disabled Army veteran. His daughter was born blind. He started guiding and teaching blind skiers in the 80s and saw how powerful skiing was as a therapy for people with disabilities. And he decided to do the same thing with scuba diving. 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
6: 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I never minded being 2:35, but you know what minded? 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

0: Welcome to American Warrior Radio. This is Ben Bueller Garcia. Talking with Patrick O'Donnell, a multiple best-selling history author, specialty is the Special Forces, and his latest book is called The Unvanquished. It talks about Lincoln's Special Forces, the Confederate Special Forces, and Patrick, explain that you were talking about the Army was not a learning organization, and I just recently had a guest on who was one of the four team leaders handpicked to build what they called at that time Detachment 1, which became, you know, the Marine Task Force Rangers, and which was then the predecessor to today's MARSOC. And he talked about how within the Marine Corps, there was a lot of resistance, I guess the word is, because no one felt that they should have an elite unit in what's already considered a group of elite fighters. And, you know, you talked about this. I mean, we built up the Rangers and the, you know, the underwater, the frogman, if you will, in World War II. And then as soon as that war was over, we just dismissed them. And then we had to start all over again.
1: Yeah. The opening pages of The Unvanquished, the book that I just recently wrote, it's a best-selling book, begins in Wild Bill Donovan's office in Washington, D.C. in the summer of 1941, where America did not possess special operations forces. And it was the furthest behind of any of the major powers. And special operations forces had a profound impact on World War II. In 1941, 1940, 1939, it was the Germans that basically have pioneered much of special operations that would be part of their blitzkrieg. And it would be Wild Bill Donovan that had the task of somehow coming back to American special operations forces, because there were none in World War II at the beginning. And this is even before we enter the war. So he creates something called the Special Activities Branch, and he tasks the great historians within the OSS with looking at our rich history of special operations forces. And our first modern war is the American Civil War. And it was there that they really look at what are the units that had a profound impact on the war. And the units are the ones that I write about in The Unvanquished and tell that story for the first time. It's the Jesse Scouts. These are Union commandos that dress as Confederates. It's an untold story until I wrote The Unvanquished. They then fought against Mosby's Rangers, who were one of the most storied and legendary units of the American Civil War, and another shadowy group that's never really been explored in great detail, which I also bring out in the book, and that is the Confederate Secret Service. And that is an incredible story. These men were all 100 years ahead of their time in many cases, and these forces or groups often operate much like modern operators today. And that's why, you know, Donovan had great inspiration from these groups, and he would later form something called Special Operations Branch. The Special Activities Branch would become that, and then there would be the Special Operations within OSS, which included the operational groups, and these were kind of much like Green Beret, 18s, 15 to 30 man teams that jumped in uniform behind the lines in Europe as well as in the in China. And then there's within that, the Jedburgh teams. These are three-man teams that were multinational with often an American component within that group. And these men would train the resistance. They'd also blew up bridges. They did amazing things. And then, you know, within that also is the underwater elements of the OSS, which were precursors to the U.S. Navy SEALs and then also the U.S. Army Green Beret underwater diving groups. They all stemmed from the OSS, and it's everything is developed there, but they look back at the Civil War and specifically the groups that I talk about in The Unvanquished.
0: What would you say, if this may or may not be a fair comparison, but what would you say is the closest modern day unit to Mosby's Rangers? Would it be the Green Berets?
1: Yes, I would probably say that to some degree. I'll give you an example. The book ends with operational group Pat. That group is an amazing story. They dropped into southern France prior to the to Operation Dragoon on August 15th, 1944. And this is a small group of men that, you know, were roughly about a dozen strong in uniform. And they operated like Mosby's Rangers in the sense that they would they were staying in different safe houses within this French resistance. And then they conducted operations which tied up many German troops, you know, far greater than their numbers, massively far greater than numbers. And they disabled, for instance, a train tunnel and bridge that prevented reinforcements from reaching the beachhead on August 15th, 1944. And it was Operational Group Pat that also forced the surrender of thousands of German soldiers just by their very presence and activity behind the lines. They acted much like their predecessor. They gleaned some important lessons learned from Mosby. And then you've got this sort of traditional special operations and irregular warfare that we think about, blowing up, you know, bridges and tunnels and things like that. But this book is way more advanced than that. We get into stuff like election interference in here, influencing the press operations. These are things that we see today, color revolutions. The Confederate Secret Service was 100 years ahead of its time. So if anybody listening to this wants to lessons learned, I mean, this book is filled with what's old is new.
0: Yeah, we talked about the resistance within the Marine Corps with Detachment 1. There was, now we're talking whole different times, Patrick, but during the Civil War, there was some, you know, it was considered dishonorable what they were doing. I have to assume now, Patrick, that now that we've got SOCOM and I mean, we've gotten away from that now, right? We've accepted
1: yes,
0: that it
1: yes
0: was.
1: No, I mean, yes and no. I mean, it's, there's multiple things here going on. You talk about the Marine Corps, and the Marine Corps, General Donovan's, one of his assistants was Jimmy Roosevelt, the president's son. And Jimmy Roosevelt, after in 1942, would then go back to the Marine Corps, and he would be the executive officer of the 2nd Raider Battalion. And the 2nd Raider Battalion had the same challenges, in many cases of today. They didn't like, elite unit within the Marine Corps. And it was even worse because the 2nd Raider Battalion was, its CO was Evans Carlson, who was this ardent communist that had fought or spent time with Mao Zedong. I mean, he's just a wild guy. And then you had the 1st Raider Battalion under Red Mike Edson. Edson's ridge on Guadalcanal. I mean, there's an epic battle there. But there was constantly this pushing and pulling of, you know, good men that are being drained from the line units, if you will, to an elite unit. And then eventually what happens is in World War II, the Raider units go away. I tell that story in Into the Rising Sun. I interview all the Raiders that were alive in the 90s. And, hundreds of these guys.
0: Patrick, I want to apologize in advance to our listeners. It's not my first language, so if I called somebody a Raider who was a Ranger and called a Ranger a Raider, my apologies in advance. I definitely want you to introduce us to some Rangers. We're going to talk about Mosby's Rangers, which most people have heard about, the Jesse Scouts, which very few people have heard about. And then I want to spend some time talking about the Confederate Secret Service, because I tell you, in Unvanquished, that was so revealing to me, just how ahead of the time they were and just all the things that they accomplished on behalf of the Confederate South. Ladies and gentlemen, your host, Ben Bueller Garcia, will be right back.
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0: 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Ladies and gentlemen, this is your host, Ben Bueller Garcia. 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We're talking with Patrick O'Donnell. Patrick is a multiple best-selling author. His latest book that's just out is titled The Unvanquished, The Untold Story of Lincoln's Special Forces, The Manhunt for Mosby's Rangers, and The Shadow War That Forged America's Special Operations. Patrick, let's start off with the Jesse Scouts. You begin the book literally with the story of Jack Sterry. And as I understand it, we talked about these books, the topics found you. And my understanding, sir, is that it was Jack Sterry that found you that led to the writing of The Unvanquished.
1: It was Jack Sterry, but also I found a rusted old sign called the Grapewood Farm Engagement. And the Grapewood Farm Engagement is Mosby's. You know, I'm driving down the road. And I'm like, what's the Grapewood Farm Engagement? So I stopped. I always stop for these signs. And it was Mosby's Rangers' first use of a mountain howitzer to basically blow up a steam train that was filled with Union supplies at Catlett Station. And then they set up the mountain howitzer as a as a way to defend themselves from hordes of Union cavalry. And I'm like, well, that's a great story, but I'll never be able to tell it because of today's kind of woke culture and everything else. And I sort of filed that story, and I'm like, wow, I want to tell Mosby's Ranger story at some point. And then I was at a restaurant in the Plains, Virginia, called The Front Porch. And The Front Porch is where I edited a book called The Unknowns, which is on the Tomb of the Unknown Soldier. And right to the front porch is a sign, another sign. It's the final moments of life for Jack Sterry. And Jack Sterry is a Jesse Scout. And Jack's story is amazing. It opens up the book for a reason, because it's everything that a Jesse Scout is. I'll take the listeners back to the summer of 1862. And Jack Sterry was standing astride the crossroads at the Plains, Virginia. And the crossroads, one road led to the Second Battle of Manassas, and the other one led to Middleburg, Virginia. And Jack was in a Confederate uniform, and he implored General Hood's troops, his whole corps was coming up that road, and said he had just received orders from General Jackson that the Hood's corps needed to go to Middleburg to regroup with Jackson. And instantly they were sort of questioning him, because they had orders to go to the Second Battle of Manassas, where they were needed. And Jack would spend 45 minutes trying to convince Hood and his men to go up the wrong road. But there were problems with Jack's story. I mean, Sterry's story, for one, he had an officer's insignia, but he was an enlisted man. And Jack was so quick-witted that he came up with a story that the women of the South loved officers and they didn't like, enlisted men. And that sort of washed and everything else. But it was just one thing after another. And they finally put together that this guy was a Jesse Scout. And they hanged Jack on the spot. And the sign represents, where he spent his last moments in life on this earth. And, what's interesting is when they widened the road in the 1960s, they found a skeleton, and it was Jack Sterry, along with the Confederate rider that he had killed earlier that day. But the story about the Jesse Scouts is about Union special operators, commandos that dressed as Confederates, that did things that were incredible. I mean, they led the armies to victory. They would do deception operations like this. And then they also hunted the South's most dangerous men. When I found that out, I knew that the Grapewood sign story was a connection. And I could tell the story of Mosby's Rangers. And then within that story, I found out that Mosby's Rangers had deep ties with the Confederate Secret Service. And it would be one of my main characters that would be taken off the battlefield to Richmond by one of Mosby's Rangers, who was also a member of the Confederate Secret Service, who was also a member of the Lincoln assassination and conspiracy. So this book ties all that stuff together. And let me just tell you, this is not some sort of dry textbook. Mm-hmm. This puts you there.
0: Now, I mean, wearing the enemy's uniform has always been frowned upon, and you get caught, pretty much you get hung or shot right on the spot. 25% of the Jesse Scouts didn't make it home.
1: Yeah, it was even higher than that in many cases. These guys would receive 7 medals of honor, but most of these men would not come home. And, it's an eclectic group. It includes men that were sometimes born in the South, in many cases, that had to blend in. They had to be convincing. They had to have a legend and cover story. But it also includes some former Confederates that join the Jesse Scouts. And they are, in some cases, civilians in the U.S. Army, going back and donning their former uniforms. And this story was an untold story, because most of these men never came home.
0: I tell you, another intriguing figure was on the other side of the war, and that was John Mosby himself. I mean, a lawyer, for goodness sakes, not a physically imposing figure, but was a great leader. And when he first went to, was it Jeb Stuart, and said, I want to do this, and Stuart gave him 6 men, including one with a club foot. But boy, they got the job done, huh?
1: Well, it starts with one guy and a club foot, and it's over almost before it begins. Mosby has this, he heads towards an area where he's going to recruit people. He's at a train station, and he's immediately apprehended by Union authorities. A company of men surround him, and they take a prisoner. But it's classic Mosby who takes lemons and turns them into lemonade. It's during a prisoner exchange that he is able to turn the tide of a specific battle. He's being brought back from Fort Monroe down the river towards Richmond on a steamboat, but he's able to, through his own trade craft, able to divine that the steamboat captain has Southern predilections. And he confronts him and asks him specific details. And from those details, he's able to basically put together a mosaic of strategic level intelligence on troop movements. And he knows where the Union Army is going to go next. And he's able to do that by what he came up with from the steamboat captain, but also from what he is observing. And he immediately rides to General Lee's headquarters and tells him this. And it has strategic level value. And he's able to change the course of the Battle of Cedar Mountain through his specific information that he relays to General Lee. And he's given a second chance. And he then confronts Jim Stewart to the confront him, but he asks him if he could have a command again. And he's given six men, not many at all. And those six men form nearly 1,000 by the end of the war, and they are changing the course of the war. You know, this book is a completely new look on the Civil War in just many, many ways. I've had that told in all the reviews, from the Wall Street Journal to the U.S. Army, over and over, that it's a different look at the war because the South doesn't have to win. They merely need to survive. And they use irregular warfare and special operations in a novel way, and they almost pull it off.
0: I saw another quote, Patrick. You said insurgencies don't have to win, they just need to survive. And the Confederates, it looks like they came pretty close.
1: But if you also look at what happens at the end of the war, they get to keep their culture. In some cases, an argument could be made that they did win. They never had the South was never occupied for long periods of time, and there was an insurgency that brewed down there, and it's in a different form, but if you just look at what happened, it's nobody wanted to touch it because they always had the support of the population.
0: Yeah, Patrick. When we come back, I want to talk more about the Confederate Secret Service because I found that one of the more fascinating parts of your book. Ladies and gentlemen, your host Ben Bula Garcia. We're talking with Patrick O'Donnell. Check out his book, The Unvanquished. It is a superior read. We'll be right back.
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0: Welcome back to American Warrior Radio, ladies and gentlemen. This is your host, Ben Bueller Garcia. We're talking with Patrick O'Donnell. Patrick's latest book is called The Unvanquished, The Untold Story of Lincoln's Special Forces, The Manhunt for Mosby's Rangers, and The Shadow War That Forged America's Special Operations. Patrick, how long has this book been out, and where can folks get it?
1: The book's only been out a few weeks, and you can get the book at the front of the store at barnesandnoble.com or Barnes & Noble. 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
0: Well, and I'm going to add my compliments to that. Again, this is just a super book. Whether you're a Civil War history fan or not, it's so enlightening. And one of the things that popped at me was the role and just frankly the existence of the Confederate Secret Service, and that, I mean, they even had like James Bond stuff going on, like these coal bombs.
1: The Secret Service is fascinating. It's everything. I mean, there's a, within the department, it's called the Torpedo Department, and they develop time bombs, or, and let you mention also these coal torpedoes, which were just hollowed out pieces of coal that included gunpowder. And it was a brilliant idea. You could just throw that piece of coal onto a coal pile that was near a tender for either a steamboat or a locomotive. And, you know, it would just be shoveled in incidentally. And oh, boom, the next thing you know, the entire steamboat goes down. And that happened. These things were very effective. And it's interesting, after in World War II, that's the OSS that kind of, you know, comes back to that idea. They actually had a similar device. And, you know, there's this little James Bond Hughes laboratory type thing. But then you also have just some amazing operatives, everything from the French woman, for instance, this beautiful woman that is, you know, married woman during the war, that her husband, it goes off to war and she's tired of sitting around, and she joins the Confederate Secret Service as a courier. And she speaks French. And one of the Secret Service's main headquarters was in Montreal, Canada, at the St. Lawrence Hotel. And it's, you know, this is a great story. The hotel is, they serve mint juleps year-round to cater to their Confederate clients. There's smoke-filled rooms, there's billiard rooms. And it's here that guys like John Wilkes Booth check in. And it's here that the Confederate Secret Service hatches some of its greatest plots. Everything from the kidnapping of the president to writing the campaign platform for the Democratic Party in 1864 at their convention in Chicago. The leader of the Copperhead Movement was an asset with the Confederate Secret Service. He was bought, paid for by the Secret Service. He helps write the campaign platform, which is, oh, by the way, to keep slavery around. The established law is the euphemism that was used. And then also an armistice. That would be, the war would be ended through an armistice and negotiation. And with it would be, the byproduct would be an independent South. This is a, you know, this is unbelievable stuff in many ways. And then they also had an insurgency that they planned in Chicago, where they would, Camp Douglas was going to be emptied by the Confederate Secret Service agents, as well as many hundreds of thousands of members of the Copperhead Movement, which were called the Sons of Liberty, which the Confederate Secret Service armed for a massive fifth column movement. It was called the Fire in the Rear. It's something that Lincoln, you know, desperately was terrified of him, and he literally had to ship troops up into the Northwest, specifically Ohio, Indiana, and Illinois, to deal with this problem. And there was factories that were sabotaged, rail lines. It's a great untold story.
0: Well, they tried to burn New York down.
1: That's one of the things that they did, and they came very close to burning the entire city to the ground. There were multiple operations to do that. The one that was nearly successful was in November 1864, where Confederate operatives went to hotel rooms around the city, dozens of them, and then set up, and they had something called a flammable liquid that a chemist had developed that they put on furniture, and they attempted to basically burn down New York. In most cases, they did not leave the windows open, so the flames never really were able to grow, and many of the fires were put out. But this is an opportunity that could have destroyed an entire city.
0: And we're not a political talk show, Patrick, but I also found it interesting. You see, you know, all that is old is new again. The Confederate Secret Service was also buying their way into the press.
1: Oh, absolutely. My favorite comment in here is from a guy by the name of Sanders, George Sanders. And George Sanders is the ultimate political operative. He goes by something called the theory of the dagger. He was in Europe where there was political assassinations that were occurring. But he's also the top wire puller in Montreal. His quote in the book was, "With the democracy in possession of the press, he planned to basically influence it." And he did. The democracy being the Democrats' favorite term for themselves, you know, going all the way back to the 1850s. And just like today, the press is dominated by Democrats, and they were seeding the press with gold to write stories about the Forever War, about the war that couldn't be won, the insurgency. And, you know, they had a lot of legitimate points because, I mean, the war wasn't going anywhere in the summer of 1864. And the United States Capitol in Washington, D.C. was nearly overrun by Jubal Early. You know, things were going very poorly for Grant's offensives around the country. And there was desertions where there were hundreds of thousands of United States troops within the Union Army that were deserting. I mean, it was not looking good at all. And the press was stoking the fire of the Forever War. And it was, people were sick of it. The war was extremely unpopular, and I bring that out in the book. The book is about the complexities of the American Civil War. It's not black and white. It's a lot of nuance, and this book gets into it.
0: Mosby, the gray ghost, even though there was lots of people looking for him, and he had several very close calls. In fact, one thing I appreciate, Patrick, was I had a Marine tell me once, we had this list of directives or good ideas for Marines, and one of them was, when all else fails, just, you know, resort to overwhelming violence. And in a lot of cases with Mosby, I mean, his guys, instead of retreating, they attacked, and that got them out of a lot of these situations. But after the war, he became Ulysses S. Grant's campaign manager.
1: One of the most fascinating stories of the book. It's a great lesson learned. American Civil War is about deep division within the United States, but it's also about reconciliation and forgiveness, which begins really at Appomattox, where General Lee disobeys a direct order by Jefferson Davis, who was very much understood irregular operations and special operations. He's a titular head of the Secret Service, to not conduct irregular warfare and break up his army to become guerrillas. He disobeys that order, and it begins the process of reconciliation. But the classic example is Mosby, who is hunted by the federal troops after the war, and his role in the kidnapping plot is something I uncover in great detail in this book. But his wife asks President Lincoln, well, specifically asked Grant, who is Lincoln's main commander, if they could just lay off him and stop hounding him. And he gets an audience with Grant, and the two men become best friends. And what's fascinating is the Confederacy was made up of Democrats in the entire South. Mosby was a Democrat, and Mosby goes against all of his men after the war. And like General Longstreet, he becomes a Republican, and he becomes Grant's campaign manager in Virginia. You know, somebody asks him, what's it like, you know, being his campaign manager? And his famous quote is, hell as being a Republican in Virginia. And he's literally shot at, nearly assassinated. But he then goes on to become part of the State Department, and he's an ambassador to China. He stops women from being trafficked in immigration. I mean, it's really amazing things. Litter becomes friends with a young George Patton. I mean, it's quite possible that maneuver warfare has its has some origins with John Singleton Mosby on the young mind of George Patton.
0: I don't think that's much of a leap, learning more about him, Patrick.
1: Not at all. This guy was an amazing leader, and he's just, as you mentioned, he's this wiry 5'7" guy that's 128 pounds, but he has this gravitas and command and level of innovation where he's taking some irregular warfare and basically making it even better. And it's what we now, some of our modern special operations forces in irregular warfare definitely flow from Mosby, as well as the Jesse Scout.
0: Patrick, thanks for spending time with our listeners today. I really encourage people to get your book, The Unvanquished, and we'd love to have you back on sometime.
1: I'd love to come back on. 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
0: 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Until next time, all policies and procedures are to remain in place. 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
8: Would you tell a complete stranger your medical history, financial troubles, marriage problems, and political opinions? 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Don't misunderstand me. AI can be a great tool. But here's the question. Are you certain those conversations are private? For centuries, private conversations happened in living rooms, bedrooms, and across kitchen tables. Today, many people share their deepest thoughts with a machine owned by some faraway corporation. Maybe your conversations are private. Who knows? 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Throughout history, every new communication technology has proven less than private. 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
9: From ABC News, I'm Mike Dubusky. Right now, the Israeli military says it's intercepting incoming fire from Iran. It comes after Israel struck Hezbollah targets in Beirut, Lebanon recently, which itself was retaliation for Hezbollah attacks targeting northern Israel. It's all threatening any attempt at peace in the region, now 100 days into the conflict with Iran.
10: The ceasefire between the U.S. and Iran around the Strait of Hormuz and in the Gulf is already pretty tenuous. We've seen that within the last 48 hours, the Iranians and the U.S. military exchanging pretty significant fire. The U.S. military insisting it is taking a defensive posture and attacking Iran to deter further attacks.
9: ABC's Tom Sufi Burridge in Jerusalem. The latest volley of strikes from Iran to Israel marked the first move like this since the ceasefire was established. When asked about the escalating tensions in the Middle East, Republican Representative Mike McCaul of Texas told ABC's This Week.
11: I think that honestly, the Iranians are dragging this out. They want to drag this out closer to the midterm elections. I don't think they're negotiating in good faith.
9: Less than 2 days to go now before the Democratic Senate primary in Maine, with candidate Graham Plattner continuing to face questions about his treatment of women. It follows a New York Times report this week that alleges unsettling and reckless behavior. Virginia Democratic Senator Mark Warner spoke on ABC's This Week.
12: I think this whole realm changed dramatically when Donald Trump ran his first time and was caught on tape saying extraordinarily disparaging things. That seemed not to stop Trump getting elected. And I do think at the end of the day, American voters will make those decisions.
9: And the search continues for the gunman in last night's shooting at an outdoor festival in Toledo, Ohio. A dozen people were injured in the crossfire. Two of them are in critical condition. You're listening to ABC News.
13: Here's the official forecast. Rain through the rest of the afternoon with a high of 82. Tonight, showers and thunderstorms likely, our low 69. Showers and thunderstorms continue tomorrow with a high of 80. More rain and thunderstorms heading into tomorrow night, the low down to 69. Tuesday, showers and thunderstorms as we reach 83 degrees. Mostly cloudy Tuesday night, scattered showers and thunderstorms, 69 for a low. Wednesday, partly sunny. However, we could see some rain and thunderstorms, 81 degrees. 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
3: 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The movie review show hosted by Christian and Lucy. Every week, trying to answer the question, is it worth watching? And now, here are Christian and Lucy.
4: Welcome to Is It Worth Watching? The movie talk show. I'm Christian Blatt, and with me, as always, is Lucy. Hi, Lucy.
5: Hello, how are you? Are you ready to talk movies?
4: I am ready to talk movies because I am excited to talk about Backrooms.
5: I am so excited to finally be able to talk about this one because you and I have both finally seen it.
4: I know. The day finally came that we were able to see it. A lot of empty rooms that are arranged in a very confusing way. Lucy, you and I aren't the only people who are intrigued about this. Variety saying a stunning $81 million debut for Backrooms, which is a huge success for a very young, very inexperienced in terms of feature filmmaking, Kane Parsons, whose background is in YouTube. Tell me what you think about Backrooms.
5: Well, I anticipated this movie so very much. I could not wait to see this one. And I will say I have my disappointments, I have my excitements, but it is so interesting. This truly is a film about being trapped in an impossible maze-like dimension known as the Backrooms. It is unique, it is bizarre, it is liminal, and it questions what memory is. And that makes me more excited than almost any other film that I could possibly imagine. And to see it coming from such a young director, Kane Parsons, makes it that much more exciting.
4: Yeah, I haven't been surprised by the end product of a movie in a while. I can't even think of something to compare it to. You and I were both talking about how interesting and intriguing the trailers were and that we wanted to know what it was all about. But I still didn't know what I was going to get until I was sitting there. A friend of a friend described the movie as boring. The way I will describe it is quiet, deliberately paced, thoughtful, confusing at times, but intentionally so. And as I said, thoughtful in the way that I kept thinking about it afterwards. So to some people that might translate to boring. I think that those are people who are not particularly adventurous in their movie watching, because for me to get all of those things where you just think about it, I think is kind of a gift that we don't so often get when we go see a film, Lucy.
5: Yes, it truly is dreamlike imagery. The unsettling sense that reality is literally and figuratively breaking apart. Now, you just mentioned that you and I were both excited to see what this movie was really all about, and then we got to see it. And I would argue I still have no idea what this movie is all about. And perhaps that's what some people are finding a little bit boring or slow paced about it, is that we don't necessarily get a lot of answers. There is a lot of room for interpretation. This movie questions what memories are and really puts you into a headspace

0: space where you don't know anything. I adore that, but I understand why some people might not necessarily love it as much as I do.
1: I want to avoid spoiling as much as possible in the way that it's a very confusing movie and there's only little bits of things that we know. But in this movie, there is someone who is aware of the mystery of these back rooms. And their whole point is, yeah, we don't know what it is either. And I found that to just be sort of a fascinating non-answer to a question in a way that I wasn't disappointed in. It was just more like, oh, yeah, what is this? What is going on here? In the movie, Lucy, they two times talk about this idea of imagine talking to someone who had never seen a dog and describing a dog to them and asking them to draw it. I think Backrooms is a movie that I can't describe to someone. Even if I just go ahead and put all the spoilers, everything on the table, I still don't think they would be able to recreate that movie or draw a sketch of that movie. I don't quite know how to talk about it to people who haven't seen it yet.
0: Yes, I would completely agree. I think that this film turns simple corridors into a sense of dread. And that is not easy to discuss. This one's one that you really do have to see in order to believe is maybe the wrong word, but in order to understand or not understand. It's uniquely unsettling in the way that it does horror. And that's a really exciting thing for the genre, and even more exciting because, as you pointed out, we had this $81 million debut, which is an extreme rarity in the horror genre.
1: You're listening to Is It Worth Watching, the movie talk show. I'm Christian Blatt. With me is Lucy, and we're talking about Backrooms. It is the number one movie this past weekend, and Obsession is up there at number two, which we've been talking about for a few weeks. Mandalorian and Grogu had a 70% drop in box office, which honestly, your big budget blockbusters often have steep declines. I'll let somebody else say whether this one is steeper than usual, too steep. So 70% is a lot, but it's also like you kind of expect that. But to be pushed down the list from number one to number three by these much smaller movies, and I'll say it, way more interesting and entertaining. I've seen all three of them. You're going to have to take my word, but I don't think you need to take my word that both of those movies are more interesting than The Mandalorian and Grogu, do you, Lucy?
0: I believe you 100% on that, but I'll also point out movies with smaller budgets.
1: Yes.
0: This is a very exciting time in cinema. Now, I want to tell you a little bit about my cinema experience going to see Backrooms, because I was completely shocked. I went and saw it on a Sunday afternoon. And by the time that I got out of the film, I left the theater and the theater was bustling. There were over 100 people in the line to get concessions. That is how busy the movie theater is that I went to. I went and saw this in a packed house. There was not an empty seat in the theater that I was at. And that is really exciting. And the fact that we are now able to do that with films that are not traditional slasher formulas within horror. And not only that, but also are a little weird and a little wacky and a little art housey and not mainstream. We're getting people excited about movies again, and people want to go to the cinema for that.
1: I had the exact same experience the last few times that I went. Backrooms I saw on a Monday afternoon, and it was in the way of like, oh, wow, there's a lot of people here for a Monday. But movies that I see during more traditional blockbuster times, I also tend to see a lot of movies late at night after I put my kids to bed. And the movie theaters are packed at those times in the way that you kind of expect at like an 8 or 9 o'clock. And I think it's great. I think that people are intrigued by movies. And look, I think a lot of us were wondering, hey, are movie theaters dead after the pandemic? And we always get the examples in these last 6 years. Well, not if the movies are good. When the movies are good, people do go see them. And then when they're not, and they're force-fed something that is repackaged, formulaic, I'll use the word drivel, they don't necessarily turn up. But when it's something like this that is interesting, that is something that people are going to keep talking about, even if everybody tells you everything they remember about this movie, it's still not going to be spoiled for you because you're going to be wondering what is going on. And as we talk about this movie, we've given a lot of credit to the director, Kane Parsons. I want to talk about Chiwetel Ejiofor, who plays Clark, is kind of the main character for a lot of the movie. We spend a lot of time with his point of view. he's not a particularly likable character, but that never means that it's not a movie worth watching. And you were familiar with the lead actress in this. You saw her.
0: Yeah, Renate Reinsvay. But let me just talk about Clark for one second. What's so interesting, now you can say his name, I cannot say his name, the actor's name. But what I will say is so interesting about him as an actor is that not only is he not necessarily a likable character in this film for many reasons, which you can go explore if you go see it, but also his face is really challenging for me. And I don't mean that as an insult. I mean that it's hard for me to watch him. He makes me feel uncomfortable, which is exactly what I want in an unsettling movie. Now, on the other hand, we have Renate Reinsvay, and she, of course, was the star of Sentimental Value, which was one of the Oscar nominations from 2025. She is outstanding. And she was outstanding in this. She has to go from a very emotional film like Sentimental Value into this horror weirdness where she does get chased around in moments. And yeah. I believe every single thing that she does.
1: What it always comes down to on this show, Lucy, is it worth watching? I would say it is absolutely worth watching. What do you say, Lucy?
0: I would absolutely say that this movie is worth watching. It recontextualizes so many interesting concepts. I loved it.
1: In a moment, we're going to talk about some more traditional big box office fare that'll be in theaters this weekend. This is It Worth Watching?

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4: Welcome back to Is It Worth Watching, the movie talk show. I'm Christian Blatt. With me is Lucy. And Lucy, it's been a busy few weeks at the local movie theater, the cinema, if you will. We are in full swing of summer movie season, as evidenced by this weekend. Two huge movies coming out, Masters of the Universe and Scary Movie 6. Both movies we've talked about in the past on this show. They're finally in theaters this weekend. And I need to ask you, Lucy, your thoughts heading into this weekend. Are either of these movies worth watching for you?
5: I certainly would prefer to watch either of these ones than The Breadwinner. But I will tell you that I do have a personal preference between these two, just based on the trailers alone, which is that if I had to pick between these two this weekend, I am going to see a Scary Movie. Obviously, it looks so fun.
4: There are so many jokes in Scary Movie 6 that we can't even allude to on the radio like this. There was one specific that tied into Backrooms. There was a very specific trailer, and it was so funny. it refers to the back rooms as something that might happen in the bedroom. And it was very funny. And it was like they added these few seconds to a trailer that I had already seen. I think that movie's going to be wall-to-wall laughs. And
5: I do too.
4: I would understand anybody who sees it over the course of the next week. And I would like to make time for it. But deep in my heart, there is still the 9-year-old boy who needs to believe that they can take a property like Masters of the Universe, aka He-Man, and tell a good story on the screen. Because as people my age know, there was a Masters of the Universe movie with Dolph Lundgren as He-Man.
5: Yeah, oh yeah.
4: That's far from a classic, at least to the young heart that I have. I've already got my tickets for Masters of the Universe, and I will be seeing it with a friend, and I don't think it's going to be great. And one of the reasons why, Lucy, it's 2 hours and 20 minutes. And when I saw that, I actually wavered over the button buy tickets, because I'm like, ooh, that's a long time.
5: That's a long movie for an IP that is not that great to begin with. Don't hate me for saying that. Don't hate me for saying that. It's going to be a challenge of a movie. I feel like it is trying really hard to hearken to things like Guardians of the Galaxy. Yeah. And based on the trailers alone, I don't know that it's going to succeed. We're obviously going to get some like very cutesy jokes. It looks like it's going to be maybe a little cutesy. I'm going to stick with that word. I don't know how I feel about this at all. Masters of the Universe was never a huge thing for me, unsurprisingly. I liked She-Ra, but it just wasn't a thing for me. I don't know about this one. I don't think it's going to be a success.
4: Well, there is a specific soft spot in the hearts of kids like me, mostly boys, I'll admit, but shows that were on when you got home from school 5 days a week. So He-Man, G.I. Joe, Transformers, Thundercats.
5: Antiques Roadshow. Yes.
4: Yeah. All the great stuff. But when it comes to Thundercats, you want to talk about weak intellectual property. I can't imagine them telling good Thundercat stories, but I loved it as a kid. And I loved this as a kid. I do think Skeletor is a good prototypical bad guy. I'm interested to see how that goes. But this movie is predicted to be a bomb with a capital B. They think that it might make $25 million to $30 million. I think that a lot of box office dollars are going to go to Scary Movie. But also, let's not forget what we were just talking about in our last segment. A lot of people are still talking about Backrooms. A lot of people are still talking about Obsession. And if you're not into either of those movies, odds are pretty good you still haven't seen Mandalorian and Grogu. So if you're choosing between a Star Wars movie and Masters of the Universe, I can see making the decision that, oh, I don't want to see that.
5: I think you brought up a really good point when you mentioned Skeletor. Skeletor at this point has become a meme, right? And so I was a little bit surprised. Obviously, we get to see some of that within the trailer for Masters of the Universe, but I'm a little bit surprised that they didn't lean more into that. I feel like that's almost the thing that would like get the kids excited about it, that would also get the nostalgia really flowing. And it doesn't seem like they're leaning into that at all. And I feel like that's a really huge missed opportunity. So that I think will be the thing I'm the most curious about is, are we getting to see the modernization of this franchise in a way that is interesting and exciting and plays into our want to laugh at this IP?
4: Well, it's an interesting approach towards He-Man, towards Masters of the Universe, because the trailers have been out there for months and we've talked about them on this show. The idea is the main character has been hidden on present day Earth and he doesn't know that he's He-Man. He doesn't remember this world, this universe that they are masters of, as in the title. And I feel like that might be the 20 minutes on the running time that makes it 2 hours and 20 minutes. But at the same time, maybe you only need an hour 40 of He-Man stuff. Yeah. If you need 20 minutes to be explained, here he is, he's got a desk job, but actually he's He-Man. All right, fine. Let's tell that. I have no idea what the story for this movie is beyond that. When we talk 1 week from now, I might say it doesn't matter that I didn't know the story because there wasn't one. It's entirely possible that there is no story to this movie, Lucy.
5: Well, I will tell you that as of right now, I do not think that Masters of the Universe is worth watching, but I will look forward to your review next week telling us what you think after you have seen the full movie, not just the trailer.
4: there's a level on which I'll enjoy it. I feel like the effects, I hope, that had a good effects budget. And I'll at least get to see fun sequences, which, if you remember, that's what I said about Mandalorian and Grogu. There were a couple of good fight scenes. Mandalorian and Grogu was very much appreciated by the group of 10-year-olds, my son's friends that I took, because there were a lot of monsters in it. So are we going to have sort of those younger skewing sights and scares and thrills on the screen in this movie? I will let you know. I think it's worth watching for me just because of the emotional attachment. But if I'm objectively saying, oh, you need to see a movie and you've already seen all the other ones that we've talked about, Scary Movie 6 is a safer bet, don't you think, Lucy? Because
5: I'm really excited.
4: There have been five of them. You know what they're going to be. It's just got to have jokes that you haven't had before. And judging from the trailer, the tongue is very firmly planted in cheek. And I think we will not be disappointed. For me, it's more of a matter, well, I already know when I'm seeing He-Man. When do I have time to see Scary Movie 6 between now and then? But they both seem worth watching for different reasons. I can completely respect the fact that you're not on board with Masters of the Universe. So what you were saying is, if you had to, Scary Movie 6 is what you would see.
5: Oh, heck yes. I want to laugh.
4: Do you think you actually will see Scary Movie 6 this weekend?
5: That's a great question. So I think that I am probably going to, I do think I'm going to see it in theaters, but I think I'm probably going to wait until it drops into, like, you know, the dollar theater and the discounted prices. I don't know that I'm rushing out to see it immediately. That being said, if I'm having a bad day and I want to laugh a whole bunch and giggle and be silly, you never know. Maybe I make time.
4: It does give the feeling that it's one of those movies. And I look forward to seeing it hopefully sometime soon, and can't wait for you to have seen it, and then we can both talk about it. But Masters of the Universe is one that I can kind of predict what our conversation will be like next week, because my hopes are not high, but you understand the kind of glasses that I wear when I head into these theaters. They are not 3D glasses. They are, in fact, rose-colored, and I will firmly have them in place. In a moment, we're going to talk about a brand new trailer for a movie that'll be out later this summer. It's called The End of Oak Street, and we will talk about that momentarily. This is It Worth Watching?
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4: Where he was a bad guy who kind of sits there and reads the phone book. So I was like, all right, that's not on him, but maybe I need there to be a little bit more.
9: Anybody else see that weird light last night?
10: What weird light?
9: The wind was blowing all crazy. Starbuck was freaked out and barking.
11: Could have been lights from a helicopter.
10: Or a UFO. Aliens.
11: Shut up, Dad.
4: But there's a mystery at the end of Oak Street, isn't there, Lucy?
5: There sure is. This one is a bizarre one. And I think that really the only thing that we learned from the trailer is that there are dinosaurs.
4: There are dinosaurs, and Oak Street seems to have moved to somewhere that there are dinosaurs. And I'm just going to go out on a limb and say it's not to Jurassic Park, because that is a different intellectual property, a very valuable intellectual property, and they're not going to just loan that out. And I think that in recent weeks on this show, we have talked a lot about movies that catch our attention because we're intrigued, because we don't know what's going on, and we don't want to find out what's going on until we're in the seat actually watching it at the theater.
5: And not only that, one of the things that most intrigued me about this film was actually just the title of it. The End of Oak Street. It sounds almost like a horror movie to me, right? Like that's like, I'm thinking like Last House on the Left. I'm thinking about these sorts of, I'm thinking about Elm Street from The Nightmare on Elm Street. You know, those are the kind of things that I think about when I think about the streets.
4: There's also a classic Twilight Zone episode, The Monsters Are Due on Maple Street. So I thought of that in addition to all the ones that you said. I agree.
5: But not only that, I love that there's a little bit of a double entendre that I didn't even get until I watched the trailer. I thought that we were going to be talking about the end of the road on Oak Street, but now potentially we're talking about the destruction of Oak Street. And that got me really excited. That was one of those things where I was like, ooh, I'm interested. Where are we going?
4: I can safely say that I don't really know. I mean, we can imagine dimensional portals, time travel. We can theorize, but I don't think we actually know.
12: I think that our neighborhood, our house, our whole street has moved.
10: Not that even possible.
13: Get out of there, run!
14: What's going on?
13: Get inside now!
14: I just heard a gunshot!
15: Grab anything you can use as a weapon.
10: Gonna do. We're gonna survive.
4: I'm always intrigued by these sorts of stories. And the director, David Robert Mitchell, directed a critically acclaimed horror film from 2014 called It Follows. Is that something that you've seen?
5: I absolutely love, love, love, love, love that movie. In fact, when I got divorced, the only thing I was upset to lose was my Blu-ray copy of It Follows.
4: Interesting that you weren't able to negotiate the Blu-ray.
5: Yeah, I know.
4: For
5: he also took my copy of the movie Roar, which is another weird one. The tagline for that one, of course, is no animals were harmed during the making of this film, but 60 cast and crew members were. And this infamously has Tippi Hedren, Melanie Griffith, and their cat sanctuary where cats were actually attacking people during the movie. So, yeah,
4: oh my
5: great
4: gosh.
5: Movie. Anyway, I lost It Follows and Roar, and I was devastated.
4: So he also did a movie a few years ago called Under the Silver Lake with Andrew
5: yes.
4: Garfield. Have
5: also
4: you seen
5: amazing.
4: That one? Oh my gosh.
5: I am a huge fan of this director. I really like his style. I think that he has very interesting commentary. He likes to leave things a little bit open-ended, but still gives you enough where you're not feeling like you weren't satiated by the end of the film.
4: Well, I love doing this show with you because, one, you're delightful to talk to. Two, you have a passion for going to the movies like I do. But also, when I'm saying, oh, hey, director I've never heard of, you're always like, oh, here's two great movies that he did. And I appreciate that. And I've got to add these to my queue. I don't even know what streaming service I can see them. But Under the Silver Lake has Andrew Garfield. But I didn't realize Topher Grace is in that. I love Topher Grace, except for in Spider-Man 3, where he played Venom. But other than that, I always like Topher Grace.
5: Well, I have to tell you, so we have talked a little bit. You mentioned that Anne Hathaway, of course, is in The End of Oak Street. And one of the other things that I found really exciting about this trailer, in addition to finding out who was directing it, which, of course, I am a big fan, was that it reminded me of two other movies, one of which we've talked a little bit about and I recommended highly to you, which was Colossal, another movie starring Anne Hathaway, which, of course, is a very atypical kaiju film. And I think it is absolutely stunning, near perfect. Anne Hathaway's performance in it is outstanding. And there is something about The End of Oak Street that feels very similar to Colossal to me. And so if you like those kind of like more bizarre, what in the heckin' is happening here, I think End of Oak Street is going to be that in the same way that Colossal was.
4: In terms of Colossal, I think it's worth mentioning that when we talked about it the last time, I had just seen Anne Hathaway in an interview where she was asked, which of your films do you wish more people had seen? She said Colossal. She's very proud of it. And I have to keep a long running list of the movies you recommend. And right now I haven't seen any of them. So I have a lot of homework to do before I go to the theaters.
5: Well, let me ask you then if you have seen the other movie that the end of Oak Street really reminded me of and really hearkened to me based on the trailer, which was Chronicle, which came out in 2012. Probably most famously, Michael B. Jordan is in it.
4: I have not seen that movie. So that movie, I guess, is by Josh Trank, who I believe did the really bad Fantastic Four movie. So I'm a little nervous. But this is before that. So he might have been able to make a good movie before that. Tell me a little bit about that movie.
5: So that movie is about a group of kids, like little high school kids. I say kids because now I'm old. High school kids who have telekinetic powers and their adjustment to having those. What is so unique about Chronicle is that it really feels like a J.J. Abrams movie without being a J.J. Abrams movie. And of course, the end of Oak Street is actually produced by Abrams. So there is something that feels very similar about these films where, again, you don't really know what's going on. Something sci-fi-ish is happening, but also we're very much in the real world. And that is exactly the type of world building. And again, the same thing with Colossal being a kaiju film that is very much set in the real world. When we're in these real world sorts of movies, but we have this one weird element, for example, dinosaurs, I get really excited about that stuff. It makes me feel unique and happy and weird.
4: Well, sometimes those are the things that you want to have happen while you see a movie. And you're talking about J.J. Abrams as a producer. And when you talk about him making films with large ensembles of children, like 8mm immediately comes to mind. The majority of this cast is younger actors that I'm personally not familiar with. I don't know if any of them come from the Disney Channel or a Nickelodeon show, any of that stuff. But you've top-lined it with the parents of the family are Anne Hathaway and are Ewan McGregor. And I feel like we are going to get more trailers in the next few months before this is in theaters in August. And I, for one, am looking forward to this. And based on one trailer alone, Lucy, I would say it looks like it's worth watching.
5: I could not agree more. I would say absolutely. I think it's going to be worth watching.
4: Well, we'll find out in August when The End of Oak Street will be in theaters. In a moment, we're going to talk about some other films that are in theaters this weekend. This is It Worth Watching?
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4: Welcome back to Is It Worth Watching, the movie talk show. I am Christian Blatt. With me is Lucy. We've been saying all show, Lucy, that it is a busy time at your local multiplex because of the sheer number of movies. And there are a couple that are new this weekend that are probably off people's radar. The first one I want to talk about is a movie called Pitfall, which is a group of young people, maybe teens, but probably early 20s, being hunted in the jungle. And the pitfall is a big hole in the middle of the jungle. That's why it's called Pitfall. I thought it was a tie-in to an Atari 2600 game I played as a child. It is not. There is no Pitfall Harry in this movie. But there
5: you love nostalgia.
4: I do. I will always side on the side of nostalgia as long as it's my nostalgia. If it's something from the early 2000s that I wasn't a kid for, I don't care. But this movie, I see the trailer and it makes me think, oh, what was that Charlize Theron Netflix movie that we just watched?
5: Apex.
4: Yeah, Apex. It feels like it's basically that movie, just there's more of them. And that movie was very average. I thought it had some interesting performances. So this is a movie that is in theaters, Pitfall, and it's not getting a big push.
5: I get the feeling that there's a reason that not a lot of people have heard about this one.
4: Based on the trailer, I will say if you really have that specific itch you want to scratch, go ahead and check out Apex on Netflix. I don't believe that you need to see Pitfall. It is probably not on a lot of screens right now.
5: Let me say this, though. It is getting to be the summer season. So if you don't have air conditioning, maybe you want to go see Pitfall instead of watching Apex at home.
4: Okay, that's a great point. But then if you're just going for the air conditioning, help out the box office on Backrooms or Obsession.
5: Yes,
4: you know,
5: yes,
4: if you're going to nap, just go ahead and see anything. Another movie that is newly in theaters this weekend is an animated film called The Last Whale Singer. I feel like if you want to take your kids to see a movie, just wait a couple weeks. Toy Story 5 will be out, which we'll talk about that as it gets closer. It also feels like a Finding Nemo sort of story. It feels very familiar. An animated talking fish movie.
5: I'm reading right now. It's a story of courage, friendship, and finding one's place. I could not care less about that. It also mentions that it has themes of ocean conservation. Now, we have had a couple of other animated movies that seem to be diving into this theme.
4: Earlier this year, there was an adaptation of Pout Pout Fish, which was a book that I read to children. That movie was also not particularly well promoted. I think people might be tired of animated fish movies because they know they're not going to be as good as Finding Nemo. Conservation can work if you're telling the right story. Happy Feet About the Penguins is a kids movie that I don't hate watching. The message is a little heavy-handed at the end, but kids don't realize that. They enjoy these movies. But Lucy, do you think you ever need to see an animated talking fish movie again as long as you live?
5: No, I really think that I'm okay. However, I would recommend to parents that if you're going to take your kids to the movie, that perhaps this whale movie might be a better choice than Backrooms. Now, when I went and saw Backrooms this past week, a mother brought her, I don't know, 2-year-old and then her 4 other children who were all under 10 years old. So if you would like to bring your large family out to a movie, I think The Last Whale Singer is probably a good option.
4: You're listening to Is It Worth Watching, the movie talk show. I'm Christian Blatt. With me, as always, is Lucy. There is a movie called Power Ballad in theaters this weekend with Nick Jonas. You want to talk about something that I have no nostalgia for? I was already old when the Jonas Brothers were a thing, so I have no degree of affinity for them. But Paul Rudd's in it, and I do love Paul Rudd. But what do you think of the trailer for Power Ballad?
5: Well, let's talk a little bit about what Power Ballad is. How would you describe this one? You describe it, and then I'm going to tell you what it immediately hearkened to me, because boy, oh boy, do I have some movies I would rather watch than this one.
4: So Paul Rudd is an aspiring songwriter. I guess he's in like a wedding band at some point in this. And he gets to know Nick Jonas, who as a stretch is playing a successful singer-songwriter. I guess he's not weighed down by his brothers in this movie. He's a solo act, so it's a little bit of wish fulfillment. But they spend some time just hanging out, jamming, talking about songs and sharing ideas. And apparently, judging from the trailer, they get a little drunk. And as a result, Nick Jonas ends up stealing an idea from Paul Rudd, a song that he wrote that he'd always had in his head, but didn't have a platform to deliver that song to the public. Do you think I did a good job summarizing the trailer for Power Ballad, Lucy?
5: I think that you did a wonderful, wonderful job. And I would like to point out now that this entire plot is stolen from another movie, which is driving me gosh darn insane. That is the plot of Hedwig and the Angry Inch. Now, I understand that Hedwig and the Angry Inch is about a transgender East German pop star, but it is literally exactly what you just described. And there is no way that you can possibly convince me that Power Ballad will be even half as good as the joy and wonder of John Cameron Mitchell in Hedwig and the Angry Inch. The music won't be as good. Nothing will be as good. That movie is incredible and it is perfect. And Power Ballad stole it all and put Nick Jonas in it. And I don't care about any of that malarkey.
4: That does seem like a lot of malarkey. It also reminded me of a movie that does not have the cult following, the appreciation as Hedwig and the Angry Inch. It reminded me of a Hugh Grant, Drew Barrymore movie called Music and Lyrics.
5: They are actually on tour right now. I believe that it starts in June, July, someplace in there. They are doing, it is going to be John Cameron Mitchell as well as Steve Trask, I believe, who did all the lyrics for that movie, for that musical. They are bringing the movie around. They're going to be doing live Q&As. It's going to be coming to a whole bunch of cities. I think a lot of the dates are already sold out. But if you want to watch something that has the exact same concept as Power Ballad, but is way, way better, which I can't even officially say because it's not like I've seen Power Ballad, but just trailer alone, if you want to see something way better, go check out Hedwig and the Angry Inch.
4: So neither of us have seen Power Ballad, but in a way, haven't we all seen Power Ballad? Because we've seen not just Hedwig and the Angry Inch, not just Music and Lyrics, not just any of these kinds of movies. Out of all the movies that are going to be in theaters this weekend, this is the one that will make the littlest splash. I am always open to hearing from someone who is surprised that they really enjoyed a movie. But Lucy, I can only think of just how many Paul Rudd movies I would rather sit at home and watch that are better than this. And I'm going to even start with one that's not one of his best.
5: Ant-Man,
4: the first one, I think is pretty good. But you're on the right track, because I was going to say Ant-Man Quantumania, which is the third Ant-Man movie. And I would say that the third Ant-Man movie is a better, more interesting film to see than this. But of course, if you want classic Paul Rudd, I would say Clueless is never a movie you need an excuse to rewatch, Lucy.
5: I love Clueless. And I hate admitting that because it's so cheesy and so hokey, but gosh darn it, it's perfect. The most recent movie that I saw Paul Rudd in was Death of a Unicorn. And boy, oh boy, was I underwhelmed by both him and Jenna Ortega. So I'm kind of off of the Paul Rudd wagon train here, and that makes Power Ballad even less appealing.
4: Oh my gosh. What can Paul Rudd do to win you back? He's given us so much as a society, Lucy.
5: If there is another on or off Broadway production of Hedwig and the Angry Inch and he can come in and do Hedwig, I might give him some credit for that. I wouldn't.
4: Do we need him to apologize for the Ghostbusters movies that he was in recently.
5: Yes, we do. We need him to apologize for a lot of things. I am not a huge fan of him, like I mentioned. I don't like the kind of traditional, like, 2000s-y comedies. I know people are going to hate that I'm saying this, but I'm not a huge fan of Anchorman, Forgetting Sarah Marshall. What else did he do? He did a whole bunch of all of those. He was in 40-Year-Old Virgin.
4: But I understand that you do like 40-Year-Old Virgin. I thought you thought that movie was funny, but maybe I'm wrong. Because remember, we were comparing it to Nate Bargatze's movie where he's getting nose hair pulled out by wax. And you were talking about the Steve Carell movie, 40-Year-Old Virgin, where Steve Carell really got his chest waxed for the movie. And that's why all the characters in that movie are standing in the room because they're like, I want to see this. Can you write me into the scene?
5: Yes.
4: But you don't feel any of those feelings for 40-Year-Old Virgin.
5: You know, I respect it. Let me put it that way.
4: Well,
5: what about This Is 40, though? Come on, let's talk about Paul Rudd's height of his performance.
4: This Is 40 is a movie that I was 40 when I saw it, and I was like, no, this is not 40. I don't care what anyone says. I think that what we're saying is that Power Ballad looks like it's not worth watching.
5: No.
4: There are plenty of great movies to see this weekend. This just might not be one of them, but I can't wait to talk about the movies that I'm seeing this weekend, including, yes, Masters of the Universe. Don't judge me, Lucy. I need to see it, but that'll be next week. Until then, Lucy, where can people find more of you?
5: Well, they can always find me over on YouTube at Once Over with Kaylee, C-A-Y-L-E-Y.
4: And you can find my personal podcast, The Blattcast, B-L-A-D-T-C-A-S-T. If you enjoyed our conversation about Backrooms and Obsession, we did a whole episode about that with some friends of ours. So you can find that on The Blattcast, B-L-A-D-T-C-A-S-T. I want to thank all of you for spending some time with us. And I want to thank Lucy. I hope all of you are back with us next week, because that would mean you thought we were worth listening to.
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20: From ABC News, I'm Mike Dabusky. Israel now says it's intercepted all incoming missiles from Iran in the latest escalation of violence in the region. ABC's Tom Sufi Burridge in Jerusalem says it all threatens future peace talks.
21: The ceasefire between the U.S. and Iran around the Strait of Hormuz and in the Gulf is already pretty tenuous. We've seen that within the last 48 hours, the Iranians and the U.S. military exchanging pretty significant fire. The U.S. military insisting it is taking a defensive posture and attacking Iran to deter further attacks.
20: With violence escalating in the Middle East, it's also ratcheting up between Ukraine and Russia, with Ukraine launching an intense attack on St. Petersburg this weekend and accusing Russia of striking facilities near Chernobyl. ABC News chief foreign correspondent Ian Pannell is in Moscow with the latest.
22: As U.S. support for Ukraine wanes, key European nations are trying to fill the void, meeting with Zelensky in London today. As signs grow that Russia's war may be faltering. Russia hitting a storage depot near Chernobyl, the radioactive nuclear power plant that exploded 40 years ago.
20: Democrats are hoping to pick up some Senate seats in the midterms this fall, and a lot of that is going to come down to the candidates who win in the primaries going on right now. In Maine, they're looking to unseat Susan Collins in the midterms, but frontrunner Graham Plattner has been beset with scandal. Most recently, the New York Times speaking with two of his ex-partners who accuse him of unsettling behavior towards them.
23: On paper, at least, Maine should be the surest bet. Kamala Harris carried it by nearly 7 points in 2024. But if you take that away, Democrats have to win battleground North Carolina, plus states like Ohio, Iowa, Texas, Alaska. Those are all states that Trump carried by double digits.
20: ABC Washington Bureau Chief Rick Klein. And still no arrests after yesterday's mass shooting at a Toledo, Ohio outdoor festival. Police are still on the hunt for at least two gunmen. All 12 people who were injured are now in stable condition. You're listening to ABC News.
24: Here's the official forecast for tonight. Showers and thunderstorms likely, 69 the low. Showers and thunderstorms continue tomorrow with a high of 80. More rain and thunderstorms heading into tomorrow night, the low down to 69. Tuesday, showers and thunderstorms as we reach 83 degrees. Mostly cloudy Tuesday night, scattered showers and thunderstorms, 69 for a low. Wednesday, partly sunny. However, we could see some rain and thunderstorms move through with a high of 81 degrees. I'm Craig Allen on Talk Radio 102.3.
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5: 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Open Line Friday. 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Our telephone number, by the way, 901-260-5926. That's 901-260-5926. By the way, this segment of the program brought to you by our friends at Newsmax TV. A new study showing that 70% of Americans are not getting the full benefits they deserve. But Social Security expert Michael Allen says there are five key strategies to increase your benefits, and Newsmax wants to send you his report free of charge. You can call them at 1-800-999-9690. 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You know, one of the things that we've been covering for a very long time now on this program is what happened on October the 7th, that terrible day when the jihadists waged a terrorist attack on innocent people in Israel. And, you know, a lot of people lose sight, and I know there's been a lot of hullabaloo within the conservative social media influencer world. But the reality is that all of this started at a concert, a music festival, with young people who were in the prime of their lives, so much ahead of them. One of those individuals who was there and survived, she is now the public affairs officer for the Combat Anti-Semitism Movement, Natalie Sanandaji, a survivor of the music festival massacre. And she's been making the rounds on many college, university campuses, and we're honored to have her with us today on this program. Natalie, thank you so much for spending a few moments with us today.
6: Thank you for having me.
5: You know, I know that you're a native of Long Island, and you have Iranian and Israeli roots. I don't want to talk about that in just a minute. But, you know, looking back on that moment, I can't even imagine how you must feel watching people like the Tucker Carlsons and the Megyn Kellys of the world coming out and really, I think, disgracing, you know, what actually happened and misrepresenting what happened on that day.
6: It is. It's very frustrating, and it's hard not to get angry at these people. And even in my day-to-day life, I come across people who tell me that they never heard of the B-Bus family and the fact that a mother and two babies were kidnapped into Gaza on that day and they came back in coffins. There's people who tell me that they never heard of the Nova Festival. They think that everything started on October 8th and that

0: Israel started all of this and just indiscriminately went into Gaza and started killing innocent Palestinian people. And I guess part of what I considered my mission ever since October 7th was to try to be a voice for those who no longer had a voice, to try to be a voice for all those who are not as fortunate as I was, who did not survive the Nova Festival. And part of being their voice is sharing their story and sharing the truth. So if I just get angry and frustrated at these people, and if I'm not open to having a discussion with them, I'm never going to be able to share that side of the story. So it can be difficult sometimes to not get frustrated, to not get angry, but I kind of have to try to keep my cool as much as possible in order to do what I consider my mission, which is sharing the truth.
1: Natalie, you're so right. I mean, everybody picks up October 8th. They don't want to talk about October the 7th, but you were there. You were at this music festival. Can you set the scene for us? What were you doing and why were you there? And take us through what happened.
0: Well, as the daughter of an Israeli mother, I've been going to Israel almost every year my entire life. And I went to Israel specifically that summer for a friend's wedding. And then I extended for the holidays to be with friends and family. And I bought a ticket to this music festival. In Israel, they call them nature parties. They're usually in the woods or in the desert. And typically with parties like these, you don't receive the location to the event until maybe a few hours before the event starts. And usually this is for security reasons to make sure that anyone who was not approved to buy a ticket for the event does not know where it is. And that's another thing in Israel for security reasons. You can't always just buy a ticket to an event. You have to get vetted out and you have to send the event organizers your Instagram page, your government ID number, so on and so forth, a photo of you to make sure that you are who you say you are. And a few hours before the event, we get the location and we see that it's very close to Gaza. And I was going with a few friends, all of whom were Israeli. I was the only American in the group. And I always knew that people lived in that area, but as someone who goes and visits Israel and who doesn't live there, I just happened to have never been that close to Gaza. And I kind of looked to my Israeli friends and I was like, do you guys think that we should be nervous that the party is so close to the Gaza border? And they kind of scoffed at me and they told me, you know, Natalie, like, where were you yesterday? And I was like, oh, well, I was like hiking in the north by some waterfalls, enjoying nature. And they asked me, like, what were you on the border of? And I said, well, I was on the border of Lebanon. And they said, exactly, you know, anywhere you go in Israel, unless you're staying in Tel Aviv in the center the entire time, you're going to be bordering with some neighbor who maybe doesn't like us very much. And you know, I realized they're right, and that I shouldn't think too much about the fact that it was on the border of Gaza. And we went down to the party, and we danced for a few hours. And at around 3 a.m., I would say, we decided to take a nap and rest for a few hours. And our plan was to wake up for the sunrise of the festival. And a few hours passed by, and instead of waking up to the sunrise music at around 6:30, we wake up to the sound of rockets being intercepted over our heads. And a lot of people asked me why we didn't panic right away, why we didn't start running as soon as we saw rockets. And I had to explain to, you know, American audiences and international audiences why for Israelis, seeing those first few rockets was not something to panic over. And why for Israelis, they didn't initially think that the party was going to end. Because when you're living in Israel, if you stop everything that you're doing, every time a few rockets are intercepted over your head, you'll never get anything done. And a testament to that is the fact that I started working for the combat anti-Semitism movement. And a few months into the war, I went back to Israel to work from our offices there. And I was answering emails, and then suddenly a siren goes off. Rockets are coming. We go to the bomb shelter. We wait 10 minutes. And if there's no more sirens, just go back to your desk and you continue about your day as if nothing happened. So that was the same feeling initially at the party. People thought that it would just be a few rockets, it would stop, and the party would continue as if nothing happened. But right away, you know, you start to realize that the rockets aren't stopping and they're just continuing to come. And I started counting them, and first it was 5, and then it was 10, and then it was 15, and then 20. And eventually the festival security shuts off all the music, asks everyone to please evacuate the festival grounds. And we head to our cars and we try to start driving out, and we're in bumper to bumper traffic. There was about, I would say, a little over 3,000 people at this festival, and majority are all trying to kind of leave at the same time. And a few minutes into driving out is when we hear the first gunshots. And when we first, you know, heard the first gunshots, we realized that the danger was much greater than just rockets, quote unquote. You know, it was terrorists on foot, and they were armed, and they were nearby. And
1: how did you escape?
0: So the festival security, right, like maybe a minute before we heard those first gunshots, they started yelling at everyone to get out of their cars and start running. And we listened to them. We pull our cars over. A few moments after we pull the car over, we hear the first gunshots. We get out of our cars. We start running. And we ran for about 4 hours on and off. Anytime we didn't hear gunshots, we would kind of slow down to catch our breath. If you could imagine, it was like over 100 degrees at that time in Israel. Most of us didn't think to grab water before we left our cars. And we really, you know, people were running in every direction, and we constantly had to change directions because there were some moments where we were running from the terrorists behind us. They were shooting at us. And then suddenly we would see other people from the festival running towards us, and we would see them getting shot at and falling. And we would realize that we're not only running from terrorists, we're also suddenly running towards them. And then you suddenly have to make a kind of split second decision whether to turn left or turn right. And those 4 hours were filled with a lot of split second decisions of trying to figure out what the safest option would be, but not really knowing
1: right.
0: what the safest option would be. So it was just a lot of making kind of what people call choiceless choices.
1: Natalie,
0: choices where you really don't know what's going to save your life.
1: Let me jump in there because we do not have a lot of time and I have a lot of questions to ask. And we have Natalie Sanandaji with us from Combat Anti-Semitism, the website combatantisemitism.org. I'm so happy to hear that you're out there, you're speaking, doing events, and really letting people know, hey, this is how this started. And this is why Israel responded the way they did, and honestly, they had to respond in that way.
0: I really feel so fortunate that I got the opportunity to start working with the Combat Anti-Semitism Movement. I started working for them about 2 months into the war, and being able to work with them and meeting the people that I've met along the way is what's really given me the opportunity to share this truth and to try to share it on as many platforms as possible. I started interviewing and trying to share about 3 days after the attacks. And that's kind of how the Combat Anti-Semitism Movement found out about me, because they saw my interviews. I was one of the first survivors who came back to the U.S. and started interviewing. And very soon, I started to also speak about Iran and what's happening in Iran right now. As someone, as a Jew of Iranian descent, it was also so important for me to make the world realize that the Iranian people and the Jewish people right now have one common enemy. You know, the government in Iran, the IRGC, Hamas is just one of their proxies. And we have this common enemy. And I felt like through showing people the commonality and the unity between the Iranian people and the Jewish people right now, maybe it would open people's eyes. Maybe it would make people see who the real enemy is here, who started this war. And that's been my goal for the past a little over 2.5 years.
1: Well, I think it is a noble goal, and it's something that needs to be shared. And I would say, as an evangelical Christian, I think it's imperative for every Christian to stand alongside, you know, our Jewish friends, because we're all in this together. You know, the Islamists, they are targeting all of us, and we have to stand together, and we've got to fight back.
0: That's something I really hope that people realize before it's too late. I feel that a lot of people don't realize that this isn't going to end with the Jewish people. It's only going to continue. It's only going to get worse. And we're seeing currently right now, every day, we're seeing global intifada. A reality. It's not just a chant anymore that people are chanting in the streets. We're seeing attacks get greater and greater by the day. And it's not just targeting Jewish communities anymore. And I think only now, unfortunately, people have to be attacked for the world to realize that this wasn't just about the Jewish people, that globalized intifada affects all of us. And I think it is very unfortunate that people have to get hurt in order for the world to wake up. But I do hope that the rest of the world wakes up before it's too late.
1: Natalie, we're going to have to leave it there. And so glad, thank God, that you were able to escape those evil monsters. And we certainly wish you nothing but the best on your journey as you share and tell that story and ultimately do the mission of the organization you represent, Combat Anti-Semitism. That's what it's all about. Natalie, again, thank you for joining us. All right, 901-260-5926, our telephone number. That's 901-260-5926. You see the Islamist marching in the streets of New York City and a lot of other major American cities. And folks, they are sending a message. Just the other day, I don't know if you saw this video on social media. There was a guy, a pastor, in some small community, and one of the Islamists showed up in front of the guy's church and rolled out a prayer mat. And the pastor said, "No, you're not going to be doing that here." Well, this is what we are dealing with, ladies and gentlemen. The Islam after the Jews, they'll be coming after the Christians. All of you gay folks out there, they're going to be coming after you. So we can either live in our own little cocooned worlds, or we can stand together and fight. I would recommend that we stand together and fight. Got to take a break. We'll be right back.
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right, this story out of Nantucket. I don't know what's in the water up there. So there is a preacherette. You know, a lot of churches have the female preachers. We don't do that in the Baptist faith tradition. Anyway, there is a preacherette by the name of Erin Splaine. And she is the reverend of the Woke Unitarian Universalist Church in Nantucket. And preacherette Splaine said that she has just canceled the July 4 celebrations because white people are privileged and honoring American history perpetuates the harm, injustice, and anti-democratic process. She's also forbidding anyone from contacting her on social media about her decision. You just can't make this up, ladies, and you just can't make this up. So anyway, the preacherette, very upset, and she wrote to the editors of the, I guess, the local newspaper, and she said, canceling the 4th of July celebration this year reflects the deep concern we are feeling since the Supreme Court decision. By the way, this is the one that did away with those unconstitutional race-based districts. She says that she wants the congregation to better understand our own whiteness and how we can be a part of changing an inherently unfair system which has been in place for 250 years. We are working as a congregation and as members of this community to expand our knowledge. Oh, I see. Preacher at Splaine is splaining it to us. In the time between now and July 4th, Reverend Splaine is available for conversation by appointment only. Neither she nor anyone from the congregation will respond to anyone who attempts to engage on any social media platform. Social media is not the place for important Tinder conversations. Interesting. Well, there you go. Erin Splaine. Wait a second. Is she a she? Well, they're calling her a she, but I don't know. It kind of looks, I don't know. The preacherette looks like a, you know, a mister. I don't know. So for the sake, I just want to make sure I don't get the hate mail. We don't know the pronouns of this individual. All right. So we'll just leave that there. And our apologies if we have misgendered the preacherette. Unbelievable. 901-260-5926. You know, Rutland, Massachusetts, they actually canceled their 4th of July celebration. You know why? Because they used all the money to house illegal aliens. They don't have enough cash to pay the cops to do the 4th of July celebration. Unbelievable. All right, 901-260-5926. This is the Todd Stern Show.

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16: JR, if that message to is finally matters. Connecting Mornings to voters there in South Carolina.
17: To the ones that are awake, that are paying attention, that are true patriots, but we have still an establishment group of people in South Carolina that claim to be Republicans that are okay with Lindsey's Obama and Biden judge picks, that he's doing, and they're okay with his voting record of 43% lifetime conservative voting record that's failing. They're okay with his 57% constitutional voting record failing. They're okay with our tax dollars going to fund Al-Qaeda and Hamas through USAID for several years till Trump shut it down last year, thank goodness. And so I don't understand it. I ask these people, if you say you are a Republican, just like I asked Russell Fry last night at an event here in Myrtle Beach where we are, I said, Russell, your endorsement of Lindsey Graham is shameful and embarrassing because that's not who you are. You have a 95% voting record. I'm so proud of you. You stand up and you're doing the right thing. But you endorsed Lindsey Graham, a traitor. So, I mean, what are you doing? Who are you? Why did you endorse Lindsey? And he didn't really have an answer, and he looked embarrassed, and he said, you know, I'm trying to support Trump, and Trump's working with Lindsey right now, and Lindsey seems to be doing the right thing. But I said, that's just because it's campaign season. It's election period again. We're right. Less than 10 days away from a primary. That's why he's acting like a conservative again.
16: Mark, you haven't heard Lindsey Graham say anything negative about John Thune. And John Thune, the majority leader, is literally obstructing the president's agenda, not just on the Save America Act, not just on the refusal to nuke the filibuster, but they're not even allowing the Senate to go into recess so the president can make recess appointments. What do you make of that?
17: What I make of it is that tells us who Lindsey is. He's okay with people doing the same thing he's doing, voting like a Democrat and not attacking John Thune for blocking Trump's agenda. If I'm in the U.S. Senate, we'll make a motion to vacate John Thune and get rid of him and nuke the filibuster and get rid of that. And, you know, don't allow these Democrats to continue to find a way to pause and hold up stuff and push aside these bills we need to work on and pass and keep America moving forward and just putting the bills into subcommittees to die and be stagnated and sit there forever and never come back out again. It's crushing America, allowing this to go on, and I won't stand for it.
16: Mark, do you realize something rather historic has just happened here on this program? For weeks now, we've had Senate candidates coming on. Many of them, or pretty much all of them, are Republican candidates. Not a one was willing to say what you just said. And I think that is ultimately the problem with the Republican Party. We've got really feckless Republicans, as you said. I think we've got a lot of Republicans in name only that are running out there.
17: That's right. And I want to use a stronger word, and the word is traitor. we have people that are not adhering to their oath as they held their hand on a Bible and swore an oath to defend the United States Constitution. And if they can't do that and they're supporting everything that's against America, then I ask the voters out there, who are these people? Who are these senators and House representatives in Congress and in our state at the state level that will not do the right thing? How long are we going to put up with that and keep allowing these elected officials, the employees of the people that are not representing America first principles? Come on. This is the 250th anniversary of this country. Let's get rid of these traitors and get the right people in.
16: By the way, folks, we have Mark Lynch joining us, running for the U.S. Senate. He has primaried Senator Lindsey Graham. You now have an opportunity, the good people of South Carolina, you have an opportunity to send a rock-solid America First conservative to Capitol Hill and send Lindsey Graham packing. You know, Mark, you mentioned the rhinos. We had a story earlier that we talked about, Martina McBride and a number of these musicians that are canceling performances as a part of the Great American State Fair there in the nation's capital. I don't know about you. I'm tired of people that just thumb their nose at their country. I see people like Martina McBride. First of all, yes, it's cowardice. I get that. But I think the worst part is that she's not a patriot. And that bothers me.
17: Yes, I agree with you, Todd. I mean, these people are showing their true colors.
16: All right, Mark, we're going to have to leave it there. We certainly appreciate it. We apologize. We had some tech issues, but we're going to get you back on between now and the primary. Folks, you've got a choice, and this is a good choice. Mark Lynch, a good man. And, Mark, we wish you nothing but the very best out there on the campaign trail.
17: Thank you, Todd. I appreciate it. I'm praying for America to have the scales removed from their eyes, that we can get back and serve this country the way God intended it to be and bring God back first again.
16: Amen to that. All right. Mark Lynch, everybody, running for the U.S. Senate there in South Carolina. He has primaried Lindsey Graham. Your reaction to that? And thank God, finally a candidate with the courage to stand up and say, John Thune's out of there if I get elected. 901-260-5926. This is the Todd Stern Show.
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3: 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This is the Todd Stearns Radio Show. What a true honor to be with you today, and great to have you with us on this Friday edition of the program. By the way, don't forget tonight, 5 o'clock Eastern, we're going to be talking to the president of Catholic Vote. There has been a big controversy involving the Washington Nationals and one of their players who is a devout Christian. And apparently management pretty much sidelined the guy because of his religious beliefs. So the good people over at Catholic Vote have come out in support of this athlete. We're going to be talking to them. Also, Steve Gill is joining us, and Wendy Patrick is going to be here as well. Edie Hill is going to weigh in on the news of the day. So we're going to have a jam-packed edition of the show tonight on Newsmax. All right, let's go right to the phone lines here. 901-260-5926. Louise in Georgia. Louise, what's going on?
13: Well, I'm poor and broken. You're probably rich. How you doing?
3: I'm doing better than I deserve.
13: Well, I'm still breathing, so I guess that's a good thing.
3: It's a good day then. Absolutely, Louise.
13: It is. I won't hinder you, but I remember back in 2020, I don't remember whether it's 2 weeks or 2 months or when, I called and, you know, was talking about 2020 being such a crooked election. And at that time, you said, well, you know, we can't dwell on that. We got to push past it. But my whole point being, I think we all know now that it was crooked, especially all this other crap coming out. But what worries me, MAGA people need to understand that the presidential election is not the only one that was crooked. Does anybody think in somebody in their right mind would put Maxine Waters, Al Green, Adam, whatever. I don't have a good name for him. Schiff.
3: Shifty Schiff. Pencil Deck Schiff is what we call him.
13: No, I've got a better name for him.
3: I bet you do.
13: I can't use it on the air.
3: I understand.
13: But I just want people to understand these midterms coming up will be just as crooked. The Democrats will be just as crooked. And if Karen Bass wins, we don't know it was crooked. And that's all I want to put out there. So people, we got to get out and vote on these midterms when they come our way.
3: Louise, I think, you know, here's what I want you to do. You're going to be calling in between now and Election Day. But on Election Day, I want you to call in on our Election Day show and remind people and tell people what you just said, because it is so vitally important, Louise. And you're right. We've got to get out and vote. And that's the big problem. Yes, the other side is cheating. The way they're able to cheat is that conservatives, and especially all of you church-going Christians, you folks are lazy, lazy butts. You got to get off your blessed assurance, and you got to go and vote. I mean, it's really that simple, right, Louise?
13: That's right, and I'm one of them gun-toting. I'm going to be like J.D. Vance's grandma.
3: Uh-oh.
13: I'll be a gun in every corner.
3: Come on now. All right, Louise.
13: No, don't you think that's a good thing?
3: I think it's a great thing, Louise. I sure do.
13: But we don't need to wait till the day, that day, to remind them. We need to be reminding them every day.
3: Yes.
13: From now till then.
3: Yes. Louise, you speak the truth, and it is a great message. Look, we got to let you go because we're about to ramp the show. But Louise, thank you for that. And what a great word, by the way, on the guns. That's one of the reasons why the Chinese and the Russians have never tried to invade us. We've got too many pistol packing grandmas. And then on the other hand, they got the cast iron skillets. So Russians, they know what's up. They know. All right. It's been a great show, folks. Hey, ToddStearns.com. Go check out all of our great stories. We have that piece up on the 4th of July celebration that got canceled up in Nantucket. You're going to want to read that. Also, a crazy story out of Illinois. A school canceled a graduation prayer. And you need to read that story as well. Also, don't forget to head over to a bookstore, and all you have to do is go online, pre-order a copy of The Golden Age, How Trump Saved America. Folks, you're going to love the book. That's all I can. It's going to be great. And I don't know, maybe in the next couple of weeks, we'll read some passages out of the book. You're going to be blessed. All right, we've got to scoot out of here. Thank you again. It has been great to be back in the saddle. Thank you for the thoughts and the prayers and the kind words. Get out there. Have a great Friday. We're going to see you Saturday at the Italian Festival in Memphis. And hopefully we'll see you in church on Saturday or Sunday. Get out there and be good, America.
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20: 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President Trump said he is calling Israel's Ben Netanyahu, asking him not to retaliate.
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20: ABC's and the Tom Soupy Burridge in London with the Strait of Hormuz still blocked. President Trump speaking from his golf club in New Jersey told...
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23: Here's the official forecast for tonight. Showers and thunderstorms likely, 69 the low. Showers and thunderstorms continue tomorrow with a high of 80. More rain and thunderstorms heading into tomorrow night, the low down to 69. Tuesday, showers and thunderstorms as we reach 83 degrees. Mostly cloudy Tuesday night, scattered showers and thunderstorms, 69 for a low. Wednesday, partly sunny. However, we could see some rain and thunderstorms move through with a high of 81 degrees. I'm Craig Allen on Talk Radio 102.3.
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0: How did I lose weight? 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
2: And welcome to today's edition of Legends of Success. 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
3: Thank you, John. Glad to be with you today.
2: Well, glad to be with you. Now, I've just got to ask you this question. What did you have for breakfast today?
3: I hate to tell you, but most mornings I don't eat breakfast. That's probably not the right answer.
2: Well, I want to hear some kind of Sonic serving or something. Well, it's good to have you with us. And I'd like to hear, for the listeners, I'd like them to hear, if you would please, Cliff, give an overview of Sonic. Most people out there in America know about it, but for the ones that don't, how big are they? How many locations? And let's get a stat picture of them today.
3: Great. Yeah, Sonic is a 1950s style drive-in restaurant. Began in the 1950s, 1953 as a matter of fact, and for the first half dozen years it was called Top Hat.
2: Mm-hmm.
3: And when our founder, Troy Smith, decided to start franchising the concept, he tried to get the name Top Hat registered and was not able to. And so he changed the name. It's an interesting story in its own right, but he changed the name to Sonic in 1959.
2: Mm-hmm.
3: Grew it from really just a handful of stores at that time, and about 15 years later, he had 250 or so drive-ins. It's now 3,200 drive-ins, roughly.
2: Wow.
3: And we do just over $3.3 billion in system-wide sales. So it's grown quite substantially over its 50 years of history.
2: That's pretty significant. And out of all those locations, how many are franchise versus corporate, Cliff?
3: Just over 80% are franchised. We own about 600 stores out of 3,200, and the remainder are owned by and large by multi-unit operators, strong entrepreneurs, most of whom have been in our business for a lot of years, and for most of them, Sonic is the only business in which they are involved.
2: Mm-hmm. And many of these are family-owned business just by the culture of Sonic, aren't they?
3: Yes, that's exactly right, and oftentimes not only family-owned, but second and sometimes third generations involved in the business.
2: I love to hear that. You know, we had a discussion the other day, and I've been a business succession planner, and I've been an adjunct professor on family business. So when I hear the survival of family-owned business, I'm inspired that there's just too much attrition with family-owned businesses, aren't there?
3: Yes. I suppose in some ways the good thing about the franchising business for a family-owned business is the continuity that a franchisor can provide in the business is probably helps augment the strength of the family-owned business from generation to generation.
2: And you also, I mean, by design, you have smart growth. And in a moment, we'll get back to the history and see where it wasn't like that at one time. But now you have, is it location or is it territory that you look to market to your franchisees?
3: Well, it is territory that we look to market to a franchisee. A new franchisee comes to our business. We enter into an area development agreement with them, and they agree to open. Usually it's four or five restaurants in a 4 or 5 year period. And they have, once they open the restaurant, they have exclusive territory for that restaurant, but they also have exclusive development territory as they begin building new restaurants.
2: Well, I find that great, wonderful, because, you know, you're looking at 3,200 locations starting out with a single location that you not only teach them to operate, but you teach them the big picture on how to become real entrepreneurs and larger business owners.
3: We work with our franchisees very closely on kind of two levels that you mentioned. One, with our franchise leadership, we really engage them, embrace them in the planning, the strategic planning of our business.
2: Mm-hmm.
3: And so in terms of involving them in the bigger picture, the strategy, they're very much involved in that planning.

0: also as it relates to the small franchisee who may only be operating 5 or 7 drive-ins. We engage them in terms of their own business planning, their people, their internal processes, their systems. We engage them to help build what we would like to think we're building the best run small businesses in America.
1: Well, obviously, there's a pretty strong track record with the numbers that you are growing. What's the differentiating factors with Sonic versus other fast food or drive-up? You're the biggest drive-in, and can you explain what we mean by drive-in versus drive-to?
0: Right. I suspect many of your listeners may be familiar with the drive-ins of the 50s, but to the extent they're not, in our case, rather than indoor seating or just a drive-through window, we have canopies extending from our building, mm-hmm. and the customer pulls under a canopy, parks under the canopy, and usually there's going to be 24 to 30 parking stalls underneath those canopies at the average drive-in. And then a menu housing is attached to the canopy, and it's just outside the driver window. And the menu is laid out there. There's a button on it. When the customer decides what they want to eat, they push the button, and through an intercom system, the order is taken from the manager or someone else inside the restaurant, and usually within about 4 minutes, the freshly made, customized food is brought to the customer by a car hop.
1: And so that probably allows less of a build-out factor for you folks as well, because if it's mostly all eating in your car, that's probably less expense to build a location.
0: That's right, because in the QSR business, at least two-thirds, and probably growing, but two-thirds of the business is carry out anyway. So we're kind of built to leverage off of that. Instead of having expensive dining rooms and so on, we let the folks pay for their own dining rooms.
1: I love it. Take me back. I mean, we're talking about 3,200 locations today, and I think you mentioned Troy Smith's name. Take me back to the beginning. Who's Troy Smith, and where did he come from?
0: Yeah, Troy Smith, he was the founder of our concept and has had a positive impact on thousands of people's lives. Troy began a restaurant business after he got out of the military. He was in Shawnee, Oklahoma.
1: Mm-hmm.
0: Originally, he was operating a full-service restaurant, but he observed a fellow nearby operating a root beer stand. And as he talked to the fellow, he realized that the guy had much better profit margins than he had in the full-service business, mm-hmm. a less complex business in Troy's view at the time, but one he thought he could probably end up making more money doing that. So he actually bought a root beer stand, as he called it, and began growing that business and found it much more profitable with one restaurant in Shawnee, and then started working with others to expand it. But in the 50s, he still had just a handful of restaurants only in the state of Oklahoma.
1: I find that interesting, and it's pretty cool when you look at the business model. So you found that first Top Hat with that root beer stand had more, it was a more control, a better margin, better profit margin. I guess it's like buying 100 Baltic Avenues versus one Park Place.
0: I suppose that's one way to look at it. That's right.
1: You know, I mean, that's pretty cool. People sometimes discount small margins on small operations, but when you have a lot of them, they're actually insulated better than one large one. What were his early days like? I mean, was this guy a restaurateur? I wonder, you know, what drove him into this business?
0: Yeah, I think he was really a restaurateur. He was already in the restaurant business before he got into what became the Sonic business. Mm-hmm. He really was. I never have sensed about Troy, and as I look back to the business originally, he really was not a promoter style of person. It was in the late 50s that he met a fellow by the name of Charlie Pappy, who also happened to have a drive-in more in western Oklahoma.
1: Mm-hmm.
0: Charlie saw what Troy was doing, and Charlie approached him and said, you know, if we were to combine what we're doing here, we could grow this much more rapidly. You could oversee operations, I'll oversee sales and expansion. And so they did go into business together, and with Charlie's more, I think, promoter or salesman orientation, the business began to grow more rapidly in the 60s.
1: I love it. And, you know, here we have a classic business where you have two different personalities, but they knew how to get along and build a business. When we get back, folks, we're going to find out how those first couple locations and what you call a wonderful strategic partnership in business grew to what is today America's leading drive-in restaurant business, Sonic. We'll be back with Cliff Hudson, Chairman and CEO on Legends of Success right after this.
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0: With Charlie focusing a little bit more on expansion and a little bit more of a salesman orientation, they grew for a number of years into the mid-60s, and then, unfortunately, Charlie Pappy passed away in the mid-60s.
1: Mm. And now this is a crucial point in business, and it's something you and I discussed on the phone the other day. I spend most of my full-time life in business succession and buy-sells. There had to be a crucial buy-sell agreement here for the survival of this business, or it could not have gone on. Can you explain if there was one and what it did for this business?
0: Yeah, in fact, there was one in place. Troy had, I think, pretty good legal advice in the 50s and the 60s and was really doing all of this right. Mm-hmm. That included a buy-sell agreement in this partnership with Charlie Pappy. And when Charlie passed away, Troy was able to step in. In fact, I believe it was insurance-funded, I've heard over the years.
1: God bless him.
0: But Troy was able to step in, and with the insurance proceeds by Charlie's heirs, I should say, or his estate, out of his interest in the business.
1: And I'll tell you where that's important. You have heirs who are not active in the business. You want to treat them fairly, but fair doesn't always mean bringing them into a business they're not qualified or interested in. And, you know, for you to grow from those few locations and for this partnership to have a good buy-sell back in the 60s, I don't believe you could get as far as you are today with 3,200 locations, Cliff, if you didn't require some kind of buy-sell agreement, something that we have all of our clients take part in for their businesses.
0: Yeah, I think that was critical. I don't think the chain would have advanced in the 60s had that not been in place. But we also have some variations on that theme in our license agreements now in terms of heirs who come into the business and ensuring that they have the appropriate skills, and if they don't, us having a right as a franchisor to acquire the drive-ins and either operate them as our own or sell them to third parties. So it's I think, critical to a smooth, continuing smooth operation of the business.
1: And by all means, don't have a buy-sell without the funding, or you're going to be sitting there with an agreement and no way to buy and sell.
0: Yeah, I think that's exactly right. And they did have that well-structured in the mid-60s, and I'm sure it made a fundamental difference in the ongoing success of the business.
1: Yeah, you're here today because of it, I believe. Now, by 1973, my notes tell me there were 165 locations. What was the big growth spurt from 63 with 19 locations, Cliff, to 73 to 165?
0: Charlie and Troy in the 60s, when they began growing, brought in a number of folks that were probably 10 to 15 years younger than them in the late 50s and 60s and started growing them as franchisees. Mm-hmm. I would say there were perhaps as many as 10 individuals that began growing, primarily Texas, Oklahoma, Kansas. And so that group, mm-hmm. over the next 10 to 15 years, opened, given the original base of the system, opened quite a few drive-ins into the 70s as individual developer operators.
1: That's pretty interesting. So they had the foresight and just a vision to allow these younger people to come along and develop, where so often we don't see that in businesses everywhere, do we, Cliff?
0: No, we don't. And I'll tell you, Troy, once Charlie had passed away, Troy really had further oversight, because these same fellas, 10, 12 of them, that grew it in the 60s into the early 70s, came to Troy at that time, mm-hmm. mid-70s now at this point, and said, Troy, you know, we really have a lot of drive and passion for this business. So why don't you think about rolling this into a closely controlled company, of which this group of individuals will be stockholders. Mm-hmm. You, Troy, be the largest stockholder. But fold in the brand, fold in the license agreements that you have in the royalty stream. In essence, kind of sell the company and let us do what would later have been called a leveraged buyout.
1: Wow.
0: And let the dozen of us own and drive this thing, and we, because of this new ownership, will be even more passionate about this thing and grow it more rapidly.
1: I love it. Now, about what year was that LBO? That was a $10 million LBO, correct?
0: Well, later became an LBO then, that was a group of franchisees in the mid-70s that took it and grew it quite dramatically, 70s into the 80s, okay. And then it retrenched, pulled back, actually closed a few hundred stores in the early 80s.
1: Right.
0: A new management team came in the 80s, of which I was a part of that management team, came in 84 to 85, and then we signed a deal in 85 to buy the company. And in 86, our management team did buy the company for approximately $10 million.
1: Right. Now, this is what makes it interesting. I have, say, from 1981 to about 1984, there were actually 300 closings. Is that correct?
0: Yeah, that's exactly right. Very rapid expansion in the 70s, perhaps with some infrastructure lacking that needed to be there from a marketing, purchasing, distribution, field operations standpoint.
1: Mm-hmm.
0: And so the early 80s were unfortunate about retrenchment and decline of the chain. Some question about survivability, but a new management team brought in that 84 time frame that ultimately turned it around, but frankly only turned it around after getting control of the company.
1: Sure, sure. And imagine that rapid growth where they finally closed those 300 locations may have not been a strategic and a wise contiguous quality growth. They were just opening up in a whole bunch of locations that may not have made a whole lot of sense.
0: I think that's right. They had some very competitive, which is a good thing to have, but competitive individuals whose focus apparently became getting locations open rather than thinking about, as would later be thought of, as developing a brand, or even from a business development standpoint, just putting in place the necessary support structure to make sure the business would grow from a quality standpoint instead of just quantity.
1: Mm. Cliff, from those 300 closings, there has to be one monumental core lesson. If there's got to be one great one, what would you say that lesson learned from the 300 closings, the pain of going through that? What did Sonic pull out of that? What do they do?
0: Well, our view was probably at least twofold. Mm-hmm. One, that as a management team, we had to go back and kind of rebuild the support structure that needed to be there in the first place, which is kind of what the turnaround was then in the late 80s. But then in addition to that, as we look to new growth in the future, new territories, new day parts, et cetera, that we needed to be mindful not to repeat what we had before to the degree possible and make sure we put the resources behind new growth, again, whether that was geographic, day parts, products, whatever it was, and put resources behind it to increase the likelihood of success of those initiatives.
1: Mm. And with this 81 to 84, I go back to them because you don't really hear a lot of people talk about that, and you share that readily about your history, which I admire. A lot of people will bury stuff like that. At the same time, were your competitors, were the Burger Kings, McDonald's of the world, were they retrenching or were they growing? In other words, were you the only one falling off so bad?
0: Well, I don't recall. There were, of the major folks, I don't recall anybody retrenching the way we did. That did occur later. One of the things that occurred by the late 70s was that the growth in restaurant chains had occurred to such a great degree in the 70s mm-hmm. that the supply of the restaurant concepts kind of crossed paths, you might say, with the demand at that time on eating out. Mm. And so there are all kinds of chains that did develop in the 70s that by the 80s had pretty much disappeared. You can probably remember Mini Pearls and a variety of concepts that through that the 70s did expand rapidly, and by the 80s they were gone.
1: Yeah, oh, absolutely. There are a couple classic brands. Whatever happened to Howard Johnson's, right?
0: Yeah.
1: That's amazing. You know, folks, when we're listening to this story, and Cliff, I want to commend you for your honesty and openness with this. Folks, not everything was always smooth sailing for Sonic. But when we get back, we're going to find out right around those that time when those 300 locations closed, they brought on an unlikely candidate that saved Sonic's downward spiral and turned them around into America's most successful drive-in restaurant business today. That man is our guest, Cliff Hudson. We're going to find out where Cliff came from. How did he get in this business? And boy, things took off from there for a while. We'll be back on Legends of Success right after this.
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0: And talked to a number of people, and at the finish line, they said, well, what we want is we want you to come in with our new management team and head up the legal affairs of the business. So in 1984, that's what I ended up doing.
1: Well, and also in 1984, you're like near the end of closing down 300 locations. Were you thinking, am I jumping on a sinking ship here?
0: Well, you know, there's a little broader story there, too. That's I think, first of all, I was about 29 years old, and if I'd have been 10 years older, I probably would have had a little bit more concern. But the fact is, I was also practicing law in Oklahoma City in 1984, and it was a couple of years into an enormous oil bust, and so a business practice was almost becoming a bankruptcy practice.
1: Wow.
0: So the appeal of a company that was new, young management team, the CEO was 36 years old, I was 29, and the appeal of this new young management team coming in place probably had a different appeal than it would have had in a more vibrant economic environment, frankly.
1: That's quite intriguing. So you were used to doing turnarounds or seeing companies that were failing, so you kind of cut your teeth from that in the oil industry, so that didn't scare you so much to join Sonic.
0: Probably didn't scare me so much, but also seeing so many of these struggling companies in the area kind of gave me a different perspective about the quality of this company. But
1: sure.
0: As I said, I was also 29, and to some degree, you had no kids at the time and little debt, and I think your appreciation of what the risks where they were involved is very different than it might have been 10 or 15 years later.
1: And Cliff, now you were a practicing attorney, you were practicing in law, and you're joining this business. Now, obviously, they recruited you to be general counsel, in-house general counsel. I would fathom to say that you didn't go to school in college or have a background in business. It was probably more history or something like that. Did you even have an interest in going into business when you were growing up?
0: Well, no. When I was growing up, though my father was an entrepreneur, I didn't really see myself going that path. Wasn't sure what path I would go. And as a matter of fact, my undergraduate degree was in history, and studied a fair amount of European history and languages. And when I went to law school, originally thought I might go into international law. I took my degree from Georgetown University and studied a fair amount of international law. It was only the latter half of law school that, in taking corporation tax, securities law, and getting some practical experience, that I started saying, this business law area is something I actually enjoy more than I ever would have imagined. So that the engagement in business, yes, some of it, some angle of it through law practice, but most of what I picked up in business ultimately, other than some, I think, intuitive and leadership skills developed as a younger person, most of the business acumen picked up was on-the-job training once joining Sonic.
1: I love it. I love it. And, you know, we hear this from so many of our guests, and there really is no school to become a chairman or CEO, is there, except on-the-job training?
0: Yeah, you've got it. It is every CEO job is different because of the company and because of the individual and the team, and it really is a circumstance or development that's peculiar to the circumstance.
1: I love it. I absolutely love it. Now, folks, I want to give a couple of stats here that Cliff joined. You know, he was recruiting business from them. Instead, they recruited him. And during Cliff's tenure, and this wasn't Cliff alone, and he'll be the first to admit this, but during his tenure, the average profit per location went from $78,000 to $150,000. Average sales from $602,000 per location to $1.1 million. And system-wide sales, $880 million to $3 billion. And a market cap of their common stock from $185 million to $2 billion. Now, my question is, you join as general counsel, and you join a couple guys who are sharp executives. What was the first thing you're going to do with these 300 losses to start turning it around? There had to be a fire drill that you were taking part in.
0: Yeah, our turnaround in the 80s was on two tracks. But I should give a quick response to the numbers that you mentioned. The nice thing about the numbers you mentioned, those literally do track my 11 years as CEO of the company. So I'll take some fairly direct responsibility for those.
1: Uh-huh.
0: However, the numbers have been good for, you know, almost 20 years now.
1: Hmm.
0: And in those, if you go back to those mid-80s, there was a CEO, Steve Lind, at the time, and there was Chief Operating Officer Vern Stewart. And both the strategy development between the two of them, but more of the implementation on Vern's part, really were responsible for the turnaround in the 80s. Your question about, you know, we must have been looking at a lot of some serious fire drills, fire sales, et cetera,
1: sure,
0: throughout that time, in fact, was correct. And the turnaround was really on two tracks. One was, how do we put in place the infrastructure that the system lacked? for purchasing programs, purchasing and distribution of food and paper, marketing programs, capital investment across the system, and then a turnaround of a company store group that simply wasn't working well at all. That was one track. The second track was we had a bunch of non-income producers, a lot of poor assets that we needed to move out. Frankly, as general counsel of the company, I was somewhat more focused on the second group about how to help structure deals to move out assets that weren't producing income for us and get liabilities off of our balance sheet to the extent possible.
1: Mm-hmm.
0: Steve and Vern were more focused on the purchasing, distribution, marketing, capital investment programs for the system.
1: Can the lack of knowing a core business operation, so you come into Sonic, you weren't in Sonic previous, can the lack of the knowledge of a business be an advantage, Cliff?
0: Well, in some ways, I think if you're creative, ambitious, and got a lot of energy, you don't know, what to do. You don't know what not to do, I should say.
1: Yes.
0: And so you're perhaps more creative and wide open about how to get some things done and just reach a finish line. For me, coming in at age 29 into this circumstance and having a lot of energy and wanting to make an impact, in a business where there are very few internal management processes defined,
1: sure.
0: And it's a boy, you can just grab a hold, take responsibility, and drive a lot of results. It was a very stimulating environment in which to be able to ply my trade, so to speak. So I had a pretty fun time, almost from a seat of the pants standpoint in the business.
1: I love it. You roll up your shirt sleeves and you made it happen. You guys dug in. When we get back, we'll find out more about the growth of Sonic. Folks, we learned probably more from the setbacks than we do the successes. Cliff Hudson, the chairman of Sonic, is sharing those with us today. We'll be back right after this.
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1: We're visiting today with Cliff Hudson, the chairman and CEO of America's number one leading and largest drive-in restaurant business. And next week, folks, we're going to meet Ronald Buddy McLean, who started flipping burgers at Sonic in his early 20s, and now He recently made a deal for his 100th Sonic location, an incredible success story. Today we got the corporate story, and next week we're going to hear about one of these operators that started at the bottom and definitely worked to the top. Cliff, before we took a break, we're talking about in the early 80s, getting into the mid-80s, terrible attrition, 300 locations shutting down. You join in, you've got a team, you and a couple other executives. By the late 1980s, you're finally turning this thing around, okay? What happened and where did you go next and how did you get there?
0: Well, the turnaround was pretty significant in the late 80s. We had 3 years of double digit, meaning in the teens, comparable store sales growth for the system. By 1990, the business was a completely different business than we had bought in 86 from a size and profitability standpoint. Mm-hmm. And our partners who owned 50% of the business were ready to exit. They were independent investors and had not intended to be there more than just a few years. Mm-hmm. The method we used to take them out of the business was a public stock offering in which we raised some capital for the company, but they also offered their stock to the public and left their ownership. That was 1991 when we were able to finally pull that off. The interesting thing about this transition, though, was we went from being a turnaround company where a very leveraged company, that a lot of things not working well, having to figure out how to grow this company with no more resources, but a lot of fixes of getting people to work together and so on. And we had developed that culture of getting pulled into overhead growth, and our view was, how can we do more with less, literally? Once we've been public and we were able to start growing, we didn't have that debt anymore, the turnaround was complete, we wanted to grow, but we didn't change our management team, we didn't change our culture and our outlook, we weren't mindful of that shift. And so as we tried to start growing, 91, 92, 93, but still get pulled into overhead growth, et cetera, the fact is we didn't do it. We didn't pull it off. 91, 92, 93, we actually saw our growth rate decline substantially. Mm-hmm. Our stock went sideways from 92 to 94, even 95. So a very painful period of time where we had to figure out how to change our culture, went through some management changes, started investing in people, built a mid-level management team, and finally, by the mid-90s, then it really got off with a different growth rate than we had for the first part of the 90s.
1: Our guest today is Cliff Hudson, the chairman and CEO of Sonic Drive-In, America's leading drive-in restaurant chain. We'll be back right after this.
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1: We're back on Legends of Success. Our guest is Cliff Hudson. Cliff, you know, what I'm hearing here is you've got to be adaptable to changing times.
0: Yes, that's exactly right. The 80s was about putting programs in place that the system lacked. The 90s became much more about new programs from a product standpoint, of implementing these products across the system, of increased marketing expenditures, really just an investment in growth that we had not done in the 80s. And once we began doing that in the 90s, the picture changed quite a bit.
1: Well, also, you personally ascended in the company. I believe by 93 or so, you were chief operating officer. In 95, you were named CEO. Am I correct?
0: Yes, that's right. Before 93, probably had some of the responsibilities without the authority. Mm-hmm. And then by 93, became chief operating officer. In 95, chief executive officer of the company. You've got it. That's right.
1: Well, Cliff, I mean, through all these changes and all these cutbacks, and you look at over the years, how do you continue to keep all the people on board and share a vision and say, don't jump the ship, we're going to make this thing fly? I mean, yeah. How do you do that?
0: Well, the fun thing about our business, with the restaurant business, but franchising business, we create a lot of opportunity for a lot of people. We share in the ownership. All of our corporate employees receive stock options. Mm-hmm. The stores that we own, all of the managers and supervisors have equity ownership, shared profits in the drive-in store level and on a supervisory basis. And then, of course, the franchisees are entrepreneurs and own their own operations. So it's a real ownership-driven culture, an opportunity for individuals to make a strong impact on their own business or their broader brand. So there's a lot of passion with a lot of folks that really serve with that kind of a team approach with our management team, a collaborative approach internally and with our franchisees, involving them in the planning and strategy development for our business. It's a good way to keep people very plugged in and wanting the thing to succeed. So we've sustained for a number of years a pretty good management team.
1: Well, it must be good management team. When you take a guy like our next week's guest, and I don't want to give away his whole story that I've researched, but take a guy like Buddy McClain. Buddy told me on a phone conversation he credits two people, you being one of them, as being his greatest mentors in his business career and his life. So how do you take a guy like Buddy McClain? Take one of your operators like Buddy. Buddy started out flipping hamburgers. He owns 100 locations. What makes him so special that he stayed with Sonic? Something had to intrigue him and drive him.
0: Well, I think in Buddy's case, one of the things, and a key thing, I think with any entrepreneur, but also probably a key life lesson as well, Buddy has fantastic perseverance. He has a philosophy and orientation towards inclusion in his business, allowing co-ownership by a whole lot of people, et cetera. But his perseverance, staying with things on a single drive-in, staying with development of new drive-ins, staying with a strategy and a turnaround of a business as he's acquired stores at times that were underperforming, really perseverance is just a key personality element and a key characteristic of any group that's going to succeed.
1: Well, he is a real Horatio Alger story. And folks, don't miss next week's edition when we bring Buddy on. You'll hear a tremendous success story. What drives Cliff Hudson? Cliff, you're chairman and CEO of a multi-billion-dollar company, 3,200 locations. What's your passion? What drives you?
0: Well, I'd say what drives me to the greatest extent is working to help create opportunity for people. I really enjoy this at Sonic. I enjoy it for our corporate employees. I enjoy it for creating return for our shareholders. I enjoy it seeing people like Buddy McClain succeed enormously over the year. There's really no greater satisfaction than I get out of that kind of successful experience that other people can have.
1: Well, that must be pretty obvious. Do you have a number of people like Buddy that have that many locations?
0: Buddy's one of our larger franchisees, probably our, I'd say our, maybe our fourth largest franchisee or franchise group.
1: Mm-hmm.
0: But we have, our system is made up of multi-unit operators, and it's made up of really success story after success story, people who came in oftentimes as managers of individual drive-ins or very small group operators who have built very successfully over the years and have become just enormously successful. You could call them small business operators. In many cases, they're not. But these are, our system is filled with success story after success story.
1: You may want to write a book. Seriously, about all these success stories and package them in a one sonic success story book. It's success story after success story.
0: Yeah.
1: And I think it'd be a great lesson. Do you do you go to universities? You lecture? Do you help kids out yourself?
0: Well, probably do that in different ways. There are opportunities and plenty of requests to talk to, you know, business schools or high schools, one sort or another. But in terms of creating opportunity in the education piece, my engagement is greater on the on public schools.
1: Mm-hmm.
0: And in our headquarters city of Oklahoma City, very involved in public education there. As a matter of fact, a turnaround of a struggling urban school system, and co-chairing a campaign to raise over $500 million to rebuild the school system. And we've had over about a 5-year period very good success of rebuilding, new transportation, technology applied in the district, improving academic performance, new financial systems, really just a complete rebuilding of that public education system. And so, again, I put that very much in the category of helping create opportunity for people, because if young people don't have good educations, their opportunity is going to be significantly limited.
1: Cliff, isn't it almost, and I commend you for this, but do you agree with me that when someone such as yourself or a Buddy McClain, when you ascend to a level of success, you really do have a moral and ethical obligation to give back and replenish and help others come along?
0: I think that's right, and I think I hope people who achieve that level of success recognize what you just indicated. But at the same time, I think you can also come to the view, it's yes, you have an obligation, but I think it's also the case that the base that helped build your own business, in our case, the very smart people that are involved in technology, the very smart people that are involved in education,
1: mm-hmm.
0: That are involved in marketing or finance or whatever, if we don't have a broad base of population that is brought on, that have good education, et cetera, businesses like ours won't succeed in the long run. So it's for the health of the community and it's for the health of the economy that we can make that investment in our communities.
1: As always with our favorite guests, we've run out of time rapidly. And I just want to thank you for the gift of your time, Cliff. I know you've... must have benefited an awful lot of people and inspired them as well.
0: Well, I hope so. I know I've been an enormous beneficiary of our business and thankful to a lot of people who have helped that occur.
1: Well, we thank you for the gift of time, and I hope the listeners, I know a lot of them got a lot out of it, and I thank you so much.
0: Happy to be with you.
1: Folks, we've run out of time so quickly. I want to thank you for joining us today. You've been listening to Legends of Success. I'm John Resnick. We'll see you.
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18: From ABC News, I'm Wayne Cabot. Israel not saying tonight if or how it will retaliate after Iran fired 10 missiles over Israel, all intercepted. First time since April when the hostilities were supposed to end. The U.S. has been engaged in new attacks as well this weekend, as we hear from ABC's Tom Sufi Burridge in London.
19: It's on day 100 of the war with Iran, the ceasefire cracking, as Iran launches its first missile attacks on Israel in almost 2 months. The Iranian attacks on Israel coming after the U.S. military and Iran exchanged volleys of fire this weekend near to the Strait of Hormuz. CENTCOM saying it struck Iranian radar sites Saturday after it intercepted Iranian drones which were threatening ships. Iran then firing missiles at U.S. allies, Kuwait and Bahrain.
18: Crude oil up 3%. President Trump is urging Israel not to retaliate. He is still hoping for a deal to reopen the Strait of Hormuz. A Palestinian man with Israeli citizenship went on a shooting spree in several towns in central Israel, killing a reservist today before being killed himself. Ukraine is on the offensive, hoping to get Vladimir Putin to the table to end his 4-year war. ABC's Ian Pannell in Moscow.
20: Ukraine unleashing another major attack, an old depot engulfed in flames in Russia's southern Krasnodar, and Putin's hometown, St. Petersburg, suffering the largest Ukrainian attack of the war. Russian president rejecting Zelensky's offer to meet face to face. With growing Russian casualties, a suffering economy, and increased Ukrainian drone capabilities, Putin is now under growing pressure to finally end this war.
18: There will be no watch party at Madison Square Garden when the Knicks come home with a 2-0 lead over the Spurs. Fans lucky enough to score tickets or rich enough are being advised to arrive 2 hours before tip-off. President Trump is due to attend, adding to the typically elevated security risk for high-profile games. NYPD says there's no threat. This is ABC News.
21: Here's the official forecast for tonight. Showers and thunderstorms likely, 69 the low. Showers and thunderstorms continue tomorrow with a high of 80. More rain and thunderstorms heading into tomorrow night, the low down to 69. Tuesday, showers and thunderstorms as we reach 83 degrees. Mostly cloudy Tuesday night, scattered showers and thunderstorms, 69 for a low. Wednesday, partly sunny. However, we could see some rain and thunderstorms move through with a high of 81 degrees. 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
1: You know, like, just going down the issues, the biggest one for all of us has been safe staffing, right? Like, we talk about patient ratios. The more patients that a nurse is taking care of, the more likely there are to be sort of adverse events. The less attention we can pay to them, the less time we can spend taking care of them. So the biggest issue for us as nurses and for our ability to take care of our patients is safe staffing. Rush sometimes does a pretty good job of that, sometimes does not. So there was sort of a dynamic of trying to fight to maintain what we have and improve what we don't have, and get all of that in writing. So safe staffing is number one. Just sort of both benefits and transparency in terms of keeping nurses around. Rush is sort of like a leader in healthcare, but we're not a leader in taking care of the people who provide the healthcare. So we do not have good health insurance. I'm lucky that my wife is a member of the Mighty Chicago Teachers Union, and so I'm on her health insurance. We do not have good parental leave. Nursing is all about evidence-based care. We know that the evidence is that the longer a parent can be out with their child after they give birth, the better the outcomes are for the parent and the child. And we get 1 month paid, which, compared to the rest of the developed world is terrible, but compared to other employers here in Chicago is also pretty bad. So, and then pay transparency. We have this issue where, younger nurses will talk to their more established coworkers and find out that pay is just all over the place. So it's, money is never the number one thing for us, but we want experienced nurses to, be incentivized to stick around because, we all want nurses to be taking care of us and our families who have been around a long time, have the experience, have the skills, have the knowledge to provide good patient care. So that's a big one as well. And then advocacy, as nurses, like, a big part of what we do is advocate for our patients. That takes place at the bedside, and we're very good at doing that. But we want to also be able to have the power to advocate for our patients, both at the policy level within the hospital and at the policy level nationally. And so that's, I wasn't involved when we chose to go with NNU, but I'm very glad that we did, because in terms of advocating for policy changes, both at the state and national level, I think NNU has pretty much the best track record of certainly any nurses union. So I'm very glad that we ended up going with them.
2: We're big fans of NNU here. We've had several of their members on from across the country over the last few years. And it's funny that you mentioned the teachers union, because I'm hearing a very similar sort of bargaining position to, to 2012, when the Chicago Teachers Union really kind of got revitalized and they began bargaining for the schools that Chicago students deserve. Is that like is there a conscious, you feel like y'all are kind of learning from them as you're thinking about, or is it just that, nursing and teaching are so similar in that they're both about caring for your community that it's just kind of the obvious thing to be nurses thinking about, yes, how much I make, that's important, how much maternity and paternity leave I have, what my health care is, but also how can I give the best conditions to my patients? Is that just such a similar dynamic to a teacher that you think that it's kind of natural?
1: I think all of the above. Yeah. I mean, I think, the other parallel is both of these are professions that have been, historically predominantly done by women and have been very undervalued, both sort of like socially and economically. I mean, they're both about caring for people. And I think that in both situations, it's like the better the sort of, living conditions that our patients and our students have, the better we can do our jobs and the better lives that the people who we care about can have. Yeah. So, with,

0: With the teachers' strike in 2019, a big issue was like affordable housing, right? Because it's like it's impossible to teach students, or very difficult to teach students who don't have a place to live. So, yeah, I think it's very similar. Yeah, the worse, more difficult lives that our patients have, the sicker they're going to be, and the harder it is to take care of them, and the less we can do for them. So I think it's very natural, yeah, in both of those cases, to want to sort of advocate for, better working conditions, but advocating for better sort of social, societal conditions and policies will improve ultimately our working conditions as well.
1: Was there an inciting incident that, that it was after that that the campaign really started, or has, dissatisfaction just kind of grown steadily over the years and it finally felt like time to pull the trigger?
0: Yeah, I really don't think that there was an inciting incident. I mean, we had been organizing for some time, just sort of steadily building our network, building our support. And I think we just got to a point where we were sort of at the threshold where we needed to be, and we felt like we were ready to go. And we did, and people, it really sort of galvanized people, like when we decided to drop cards, we were ready to go, and like the people who we had assessed to be supporters were supportive, and we brought in many more people. So I think it was just sort of we had gotten to the right moment in the campaign.
1: As as the campaign became more and more public, how did management respond?
0: They, I think that to our credit, I think that we kind of caught them off guard. I think that we had really, they knew that we were doing it, but I don't think that they knew sort of how organized we were and how far along we were. And I'll be honest, there were times when I was pretty surprised by how weak their response was. I mean, they were sending out kind of daily emails being like, you don't want to do this. Unions aren't so great. You're not going to be able to be chummy with your manager anymore, that kind of stuff. It was, I mean, it just, we all sort of know the sort of like stock arguments that management makes when workers are trying to unionize. I was shocked by how textbook it was. They're trying to divide us. I think with nurses, there's this dynamic of them trying to be like, you guys aren't, factory workers. Like, you don't need a union. Like, you're so professional. You're so smart. You don't need this, which is insulting both to us and all workers, so, and I don't think we responded well to that. So, yeah, I mean, it was just sort of a lot of kind of weak arguments that didn't respond with people, a lot of holding these sort of town halls, online town halls where they would kind of harangue us. And then, as we got sort of more and more public, and we were kind of, leafleting at the entrances or sort of walking around the hospital trying to talk to our coworkers, they did get more aggressive. I mean, there was a lot of sort of dishonesty on their part. I mean, there were people who were told it's illegal for you to sign your sign cards on Rush property, which we know is not consistent with labor law. Telling us that we couldn't be at the entrances handing out leaflets, which we also know is not consistent. And so at every step of the process, when they tried to push back on us, we tried to be very assertive and politely assertive, but say, we know what our rights are under the National Labor Relations Act, and we're going to engage in these activities because we know it's our right. And so when we started, going around the hospital to try to talk to our coworkers, ultimately, there were multiple cases where we got security called on us. But that was okay. I mean, we were like, we are going to keep having these conversations. We will politely leave and not try to make a scene. And for what it's worth, the security was very supportive of us. I mean, I remember one time we got on the elevator and security was like, we got to walk you out, but we're with you guys. So that was, yeah. So, it was, they put up a fight, but it really wasn't a very strong fight. And I think it was because they could sort of see that they were already beat. Like, we had a lot of work to do, but we had the organization there and we were really doing it. So.
1: You said that you felt like you were kind of surprised by the weakness and the textbookness of management's response. Do you feel like y'all were able, your ability to inoculate your coworkers was really important? Because in kind of convincing them of the fact that this is a weak response, were y'all able to inoculate people and make people feel like, you know, this is just kind of run-of-the-mill stuff and it's ordinary, or how did that work in your campaign?
0: I really think so. I mean, there were times when I was worried that these arguments were going to kind of hit with people, and I think because we had been, really laying the groundwork and having conversations with people. And then I think the other thing is, there's this Rush, this is maybe getting a little into the weeds, but Rush has this thing called shared governance. So we have this structure where, there's this sort of like nursing advisory body where, that ostensibly, sort of helps to make decisions around the hospital, but ultimately is exactly that. It's advisory and has no teeth, no decision-making power. So, I've been involved with it. I think, it has its place and it can be useful at times, but it's not anything that will, give us actual power as nurses. But there are people, nurses, staff nurses who are higher up in this structure who were very management aligned and were kind of going around, we all obviously wear red and they were going around in green, which is Rush's colors, saying, don't give away your voice, don't vote for the union, don't bring in a third party. Like, and I think that just didn't really resonate because everyone could see that the people who are supporting the union are the people who are, next to them every day, cleaning up patients, responding to code blues, walking to get coffee with them, like the people who they spend time with every day and are friends with and are coworkers with and have sort of, not even in the political sense, but like a sense of solidarity with because of this shared experience. Those were the people who were supporting the union. And these people who they didn't know, who were coming around with a snack cart saying, don't vote for the union or we won't have snack carts anymore. That just it didn't resound with people because who is this person? I've never seen this person before.
1: Right.
0: So yeah, I think it's really about like authenticity and having real networks of, solidarity.
1: My next questions were about how you were able to win such an overwhelming victory, and then what you're going to be trying to push for in a new contract. But I feel like we've already, over the course of the conversation, we've kind of gotten the answers to those questions. So is there anything else on those two topics that you feel like you haven't said yet?
0: Yeah, I mean, I did kind of, sort of jump right into talking about building networks, but I do think it's just like, it's just about conversations. I mean, it's like, when I think about everything that we did, it was just conversation after conversation, sometimes awkward conversations, sometimes uncomfortable conversations, but it really is just about sort of introducing this idea to people and sort of bringing it from this like really abstract thing that might happen someday to something that we are doing, we are a part of, we are making happen, and it's happening right now. So it's like, there's that Jane McAlevey book, No Shortcuts, and that's exactly, it's so apt. It's like there are no shortcuts. It's just having these conversations, assessing people, building the network, and making it happen. So, yeah.
1: Was an overwhelming victory. I believe the margins were 77% in favor. A huge victory. So
0: Correct. Yeah.
1: we're excited. Excited about the win. We're excited to follow the contract campaign. Please keep us up to date
0: Yeah.
1: as things happen, and we look forward to celebrating a really good first contract with y'all. My last question before we let you go is that nurses at another hospital in Chicago are, if nothing happens between now and June 11th, going to be going on strike. That's at St. Mary of Nazareth in Chicago. Can you tell people what's going on there?
0: Absolutely. Yeah. So St. Mary's is just a couple miles away from Rush. They are part of Prime Healthcare, which I'm no expert on, but it seems like it's just a very large healthcare company that essentially comes in, buys small hospitals, guts them, cuts staff, brings in cheaper equipment, and just, again, does things that are bad for patient care and patient outcomes, which is ultimately the thing that we are the most concerned with. And so nurses there were very ready to unionize and had a lot to fight for. And then I believe just like a few days after we won our victory, they filed with the NLRB for an election, and then immediately started doing what we had been doing, leafleting outside of the, at the entrances, talking to their coworkers, building the network, and six of their nurses got fired for doing that, which, we were very lucky that we. There was one case where maybe someone, got fired for union activity in our campaign, but we were very lucky to not face that level of repression. So six of these St. Mary's nurses got fired. And they, instead of, sort of waiting for the legal process to go through or waiting on the NLRB, they are saying, no, like, an injury to one is an injury to all, and we're gonna stand up and fight for our coworkers and show you that this just show Prime and show St. Mary's management that this just simply won't be tolerated. And Rush nurses and other nurses around Chicago are definitely very, very interested in supporting this. We're going to come out and support them. We've been, as involved as we can be with their campaign. And it really is because we're stronger together. We have more power together. I mean, I think we all know that, but it's very true. Like, if we see this happening in one hospital, it means that it could just, tomorrow be happening in our hospital. And that, applies to repression for management, but it also, applies to the things that we can win as union nurses. So, like making Rush better will make St. Mary's better and vice versa. And we have more power to do that when we know that we have each other's backs. So I'm really, I'm angry about what has happened there, but I'm very inspired and very fired up. And I know many of my coworkers at Rush and around the city are also feeling that way, and we're ready to show out and support them. And so,
1: Wow.
0: and it's not just nurses. Like, I urge anyone who's watching this, listening to this in Chicago, come out. It's like you said, unless something happens, it's going to be this Thursday, the 11th, all day at St. Mary's on a Division and Oakley, I believe. So please come out. We would love to see you there.
1: So they haven't even won an NLRB election yet.
0: Correct. Yeah,
1: Wow.
0: correct.
1: That's
0: And that was something that we talked about when we were in the campaign. It's like, before you are even legally a union,
1: right. You're
0: you
1: still a
0: win
1: union.
0: by acting like a union. And that is exactly what they're doing. And it's very inspiring to see. So,
1: And so this is a one-day strike?
0: yes, that's correct. Yeah.
1: Gotcha. Well, maybe we'll run into each other on the picket line. Dan Hurwitz,
0: All right.
1: resident nurse at Rush University Medical Center, speaking in his personal capacity, obviously, and as
0: Correct.
1: a supporter. Dan, thank you so much for taking the time. I've enjoyed it.
0: All right. Thank you so much for having me. It was great to be here.
1: Great having you.
0: Bye-bye.
1: We're going to be getting on now, Kevin Herglotz, somebody who's organizing with this campaign 7 days in June. Looking forward to talking to them. Adam, can you tell us a little bit about this campaign?
2: Yeah, it's called 7 Days in June. You can go to 7daysinjune.org and find out more. It's basically a national week of action to elevate healthcare as a governing priority. And just like, I guess to go ahead and give some of the context of what prompted this, and we'll hear more from Kevin about it. But we've talked on the show about the so-called One Big Beautiful Bill Act. We've talked about the impacts on Medicaid, the Affordable Care Act. There were more than $1 trillion in cuts to Medicaid, public health, and rural hospitals last year. A lot of that implementation has been delayed until this year and beyond, right? So we know that sometimes the impacts of these cuts are not felt right away. And so it was important that folks be educated and know what's coming because there are nearly 450 hospitals in 44 states at high risk of closing or cutting services. Those serve 6 million patients, employing 300,000 care workers. There are over 15 million Americans losing their health coverage, which is the largest coverage loss in U.S. history. Researchers estimate the more than $1 trillion in healthcare cuts will cause over 51,000 preventable deaths every year. It is really a crisis we are facing in the healthcare industry and healthcare sector. 7 Days in June is meant to bring some awareness to that. And I actually came across it from some of the labor partners. Kevin can tell us a little bit more about who all has been involved, but I know that. For example, Unite Here has been a strong endorser and partner, has been very involved. But I've also heard about it from AFT and SEIU. So we thought, yeah, it'd be a great time to have this conversation, especially we just got some healthcare worker perspective from a nurse in Chicago organizing a union. But what is the bigger picture, the bigger context of healthcare in America? You know, and what are we all facing as consumers and patients? So yeah, that's a little bit about this campaign, this week of action, and thought it'd be a good idea to hear a little bit more about what's going on, especially because there were events in Alabama. There were also events in Chicago and Minneapolis, right? So I want to hear what's going on with it.
1: And so we have Kevin on the line now. Kevin, welcome to the program. I appreciate you taking the time.
3: Thanks for having me. This is great.
2: Yeah, absolutely. Well, appreciate you joining. And I just wanted to give you a chance first just to tell us a little bit, give us the elevator pitch, so to speak. What is 7 days in June?
3: Well, 7 days in June is really a week of action. It's a grassroots campaign. It has been developed, you know, by, like you said, a lot of the organizations, the unions, hospital workers, nurses, doctors, and regular folks in communities all across this country. This week alone, we had almost 150 events in 75 cities and 33 states, plus the District of Columbia, where folks are coming together, whether it be rallies, marches, candlelight vigils, to really raise awareness about the $1 trillion in healthcare cuts that were passed last year. And, you know, the wolf in sheep's clothing is that they don't go in effect, it just so happens, until after the elections this year. So raising awareness, really raising the impact of what this means to real people, how it will affect them, whether it be hospitals closing around the country, whether it means losing healthcare, whether it means what we marked this week, 45 years after the AIDS pandemic, 45 million people dead, COVID, millions of people died because our government took away healthcare. They weren't prepared. They weren't ready. How do we make sure that doesn't happen again? And how do we make sure healthcare is a priority and a human right, not something we can just take away?
2: Yeah, absolutely. Absolutely. And I really appreciate whenever folks can gather together and like pull their resources, pull their strategy, and just work together to try to bring attention. So yeah, the website is 7daysinjune.org. Obviously, we are coming up on the end of the week of action. You mentioned how many events you've had across the country. Could you just tell us a little bit about some of the highlights from this week?
3: Well, I think last night was a pretty emotional night. Candlelight vigils across the country, I think over around 60 of those in cities, Minneapolis, Chicago, Washington, D.C., New York City. Now, it was, you know, a lot of that was really people coming together about the millions of people who have lost their lives because healthcare isn't available or hasn't been available, whether it be COVID, whether it be the AIDS crisis, or it's just the fact that folks don't have access to care. And what these $1 trillion in cuts are going to do in terms of eliminating the prevention programs that make sure we don't get pandemics, hospitals closing, which means if you need care, you got to travel 45 minutes to an hour to get to a hospital, get to care. But more importantly, it's just the access. Folks are going to lose healthcare because of this. And we don't feel all of it now. We've got a lot going on in our lives, but it's coming. They've already passed the bill. It's the law. And this is really a call to action to get folks involved, to really think about what's going to happen in another 6 months when this goes into effect. But last night was vigils. We had town hall meetings with members of Congress, local elected officials, union folks organizing. This was about raising awareness and making sure we put, a little bit of fire out there, because we can't allow this to continue to happen. And this week in Washington, they don't get it. This week in Congress was looking at appropriations and funding billions of dollars for war and at the cost of cutting more health care. So they already have taken $1 trillion away. And this week they were debating cutting billions more. When does it end? And regular folks are the ones who are going to suffer.
2: And, you know, something you and I were talking about before the show was just like how preventable this is. This is a choice, right? These are choices being made by decision makers. No one has to go through this. We don't have to have people doubling, triple, quadruple the prices of their premiums. Like, that doesn't have to happen to people. We don't have to have people losing access to their healthcare and their medication, their doctors. None of that has to happen. I mean, these are choices that have been made. And I so appreciate shedding light on it and making sure that folks are really aware of the impacts that are going to be felt, not just, you know, over the next 6 months to a year, but really for a long, long, long time. You know, and I want to put some Alabama context to this. You mentioned the hospital closures and just the difficulty that more and more folks are going to have just getting to a hospital, just getting the care that they need in Alabama. And this is according to the Alabama Hospital Association, right? Not, you know, not a radical source of information necessarily, but they have put out that there are 27 hospitals in our state in danger of closing, with 19 at immediate risk. These are rural hospitals across the state. Currently, there are only 15 hospitals in our state that have full 24/7 labor and delivery units. Yeah, it's a problem that we have experienced over the last decade in our state, in particular because of the refusal to expand Medicaid, which that is another piece to this bill that, you know, hasn't gotten as much of attention, understandably so. But, you know, tucked in that bill, it made it a lot harder for states to expand Medicaid or to do so in a way that's economically, you know, beneficial. And so that is just one more like slap in the face, I think, when you look at it, because you have states, about 10 of, I believe there are 10 states left in the country, including Alabama, that have not yet expanded Medicaid. These are hundreds of thousands of folks in our state that could have coverage today, if we made a very simple policy choice. So, you know, I really appreciate you shedding some light on that issue and bringing it up, because hospitals are not only life-saving, they are economic engines. In many of the counties where they're located, the hospital is the largest employer. For many areas, hospitals are like the source of jobs and economic activity. And so there is a multiplier effect here, not just on patient care and patient outcomes, but on the broader economy, the broader community. So it's such a deep issue. And I'm wondering if you could talk a little bit more about why you think labor unions were involved in this action this week.
3: Well, I think a lot of that is because the workers. You know, you just talked about just the strain. Think about it. You know, we Noah Wyle is one of the endorsers that came on board with us, and you know, talking about the strain that this puts on healthcare workers, the nurses, the doctors who are providing the care. If you don't have health coverage, you're going to the emergency room because that's your only place you can go. And it's already strained. It's already folks are working, you know, hours and hours and overtime. And so now you take all of this away because of this $1 trillion in healthcare cuts. And you know, that's part of why these hospitals are going to close. But I think the unions get it. I mean, whether it be Unite here, SEIU, the nurses, the doctors' unions, they get it. They see what's going to happen. We're trying to send out warning signs and get folks to focus on this. But you mentioned just in Alabama alone. I mean, I think, you know, the estimates from, you know, the sources are 175,000 people are going to lose their, you know, ACA coverage out of this. You know, you look at it and 35,000 people are going to be dropped off of Medicaid. Another 200,000 are going to lose their insurance just in Alabama. So you multiply that over multiple states, every state, whether it's rural, whether it's urban, wherever it is, folks are going to lose a lot of care. Hospitals are going to suffer, and it's just going to make a system that's already overburdened impossible to navigate. And I was talking to my mom. She's in Tuscaloosa, Northport, and she's having a hard time as a senior citizen navigating it now, and they are scared to death that they're not going to have the coverage and the ability to get to a hospital if they need it. And that's a real fear out there. And that's what we heard this week at the candlelight vigils. I was at one here in Los Angeles and this week, but then we also talked to the folks in DC and Minneapolis, and y'all were in Chicago as well, talking to them. It's a real fear out there. And if we don't mobilize, if we don't let our voices be heard, they're going to keep doing this. And they were going to do it again, and they're probably going to do it. They were voting on it this week, taking billions more out of a system that is already overburdened and overstrained. And passing it on to the states, passing it on to local communities, or even worse, passing it on to people to add to what into their own budgets is just something that's impossible to do. With gas prices going up, food costs going up, now we're going to add more healthcare costs into the pocketbook. It doesn't make any sense. We can do better than this.
2: You're absolutely right. And I want to ask, I guess, what's coming next? After we've had this week of action, brought a lot of attention across the country, it engaged a lot of different kind of supporters from labor to faith, like you said, lawmakers and elected officials even. What comes next? You mentioned Congress is still in session. So there's plenty of advocacy I think we could probably do there, but looking ahead, what are y'all hoping this builds to and can come out of this week?
3: I think we've raised a lot of awareness around the country. When you do hit 75 cities and 33 states and over 150 events on what was truly a grassroots effort. This was something, when you think of Cleve Jones and the AIDS quilt and how that even came about 40 years ago. Cleve really, as a human rights advocate, as a union advocate, workers and healthcare workers alone, getting out there and reaching them was really critical and important. So we were just talking about it last night. More action is coming. What we found was people were mobilized. They want to get involved throughout the country. So we're looking at what that next activation will be. Probably sometime either late summer or early fall to do another national activation. The closer we get to this fall and the elections is going to be really critical. But mobilizing is the key. Getting involved, talking to your elected leaders. Go to the website, 7daysinjune.org, and you can see there the data. You can see if you live in a congressional district in Alabama or Minneapolis or Chicago or wherever it might be, the numbers are right there. They're real numbers. You can see how it's going to affect your community. But we're going to keep mobilizing. We're going to keep organizing. We're going to keep raising awareness. Check our website for the next available information. But it doesn't stop. And that was the one thing that we did hear around the country this week was keep the drumbeat going. Don't let this stop in 7 days in June. Keep it going through the fall and in the next year, because we really do. Health is primary. It's a human right. It's not something you just take away. And we need to hold the folks accountable. And when they go and pass a bill and the early hours of a morning last July 4th, that's what's just so amazing. This was signed into law on July 4th on our nation's birthday. And it's not something to celebrate. It's not beautiful. It's what it is. It is big. It's big cuts. It's big devastation. It's a lot of pain on regular folks all across this country, and they're going to start feeling it this year. And it's just such a shame. It doesn't have to be this way in this country. And I think I take away from even the vigils that I attended with Cleve. What he said is that really this is an issue where that should bring folks together. I mean, we have more in common than we do that separate us. And healthcare is one of those issues where we all need it. We all need care. We should be able to come together in a positive way that brings our country to a place where it's not something you just take for granted and you take away. Everybody needs it. Our parents need it. Our kids need it. We need it. So let's get a focus on that in DC, starting in Washington, but then also around the country too, because the states are taking actions that are also hurting folks.
2: That's right. That's right. Well, Kevin, I really appreciate your time. Was there anything else you wanted to leave us with today?
3: No, I mean, I think the most important thing is just that, you know, thank you for all the, you know, the labor unions and the workers who came out to really raise awareness about the $1 trillion in cuts. They know how it impacts them. They see it every day. Thank you for getting involved. Thank you for being organized. Continue it, doing it. And then if you're interested in this movement, go to 7daysinjune.org. We're going to have more information. We're going to keep the drumbeat going. And we need as many folks involved to make sure they communicate and talk to their elected officials and hold them accountable for what they're doing. Healthcare is primary. Healthcare is a human right. We need to make sure that everyone's protected.
2: Absolutely. Thank you so much for joining the show today. Thank you for all your work over the past week. And like you said, go to 7daysinjune.org to stay tuned. Do keep that drumbeat going. Really appreciate all y'all have done this week to shed some light on this crisis, this artificial crisis that has been imposed on us. We can do better. As you said, it doesn't have to be this way. So thanks, Kevin. Appreciate your time this morning.
3: Thanks for all y'all do.
2: And
1: coming up next, we're going to be talking to Max Alvarez. Looking forward to having him on the program.
2: Yeah, it's been a long time.
1: Been a minute, yeah, for somebody who's the voice of our radio program. Been a minute since we had him on.
2: Yeah, I mean, you do hear him every week, just like you also hear Robin D.G. Kelly every week in the intro. But been a long time since we talked to Max, and really excited about that. He's been doing some great work at the Real News Network and has been a longtime supporter of this program, and really appreciate his solidarity.
1: Yeah, yeah. While we're waiting for him to join the Zoom, Adam, can you preview what we'll be talking to him about?
2: Well, yeah. One of the things I wanted to mention was that the Real News Network actually won an award. They won the 2025 Izzy Award for coverage of East Palestine, Ohio train wreck and chemical disaster there. And so I wanted to talk to him a little bit about that. And the rising trend, or it seems like a rising trend, of these man-made disasters happening across the country. I know we just had some issues in California recently, actually pretty close to where Max is from, if I'm not mistaken. So definitely wanted to get into that and this like disaster capitalism that seems to be plaguing so many of our communities. And I think he also had some thoughts just about the media in general and his perspective as someone who's been trying to do this media work for a while and shed light on working people's struggles for justice. So, yeah, I want to talk a little bit about that, talk about his work covering disasters and, you know, the unfolding disasters that makes up this country in so many ways. But also, yeah, the state of media. Really curious to get some hot takes there. We're just amateurs doing this, right, on the weekends. But Max is in the media industry and is doing his best to, you know, do the good work. So really want to hear a little bit about that and some of the struggles to have independent media, to have working class centered media in this climate. I think even, you know, we've been on the air for, what, 5-6 years now, and even since then, things have shifted in the media ecosystem. So I'm curious to hear some takes there. But honestly, anything Max wants to talk about, because I always enjoy having him on the show. Always enjoy the work that he does. And looking forward to seeing him in person next week. We're going to see a whole lot of our friends in person next week in Chicago at Labor Notes.
1: Yeah. Yeah, really looking forward to being at Labor Notes next week. If anybody's tuning in, you know, let us know and try to meet up with us. Max did mention that he was going to, I think he's going to be on the train or something. So we don't see him in the Zoom yet, so we'll be waiting for him to jump on.
2: Yeah, you mentioned Labor Notes and like definitely folks who are going to be there, you know, say hello. I want to mention that the Labor Radio Podcast Network will be there, and there will be opportunities for you to be interviewed by folks in the network. So if you're not familiar, there is a network of shows kind of like ours, labor radio shows, labor podcast. It's called the Labor Radio Podcast Network, and I really encourage you to follow that. Definitely bookmark the website. There are a lot of great projects and programs out there across not just the country, but the world. And there will be a table. There will be like a spot at Labor Notes where you can talk to folks from the network, get interviewed, and I know there will be a lot of shows probably wanting to use some of that footage or some of those clips, including potentially ourselves next weekend. If you've got some thoughts you want to share, there will be opportunities there at the conference. I would also encourage folks to leave us voicemails. If you plan to go to the conference, go ahead and leave us a voicemail before. Let us know why you're going. Why was it important enough for you to make that trek to Chicago? Even if you're local, you know, why are you making the time and energy to go to this Labor Notes conference? Would love to get some testimonials from folks. And obviously after the conference, please, you know, leave us voicemails, call into the show the following weekend. Let us know what you learned, who you met, anything cool that came out of it. I think it's the best conference I've ever attended. You know, both of us went in 2022 and 2024, and I was really impressed not just with, you know, the workshops and the training provided, which is really solid and covers so many different aspects of this movement. And in a lot of cases, it's training and workshops you're not going to receive anywhere else, really. It's kind of filling some needs, I think, in our movement. But bigger than that was just the camaraderie and, you know, being in the company of 4,000 labor militants who really do want to make this world a better place, want to make our unions stronger, more democratic, more vibrant. There's really a lot of value in that. And so that's why I'm excited to go. You know, I know I'll get to see a lot of folks that I only see on Zoom or only see online. And so that's fun. It's kind of a family reunion for labor agitators. And that's a big piece of it, obviously. But I'm excited to get some training. I'm excited just from previewing some of the workshops in the program. There's some really helpful stuff out there. I also think there's going to be, you know, probably just some great speakers. They usually have some great speakers from different campaigns, different struggles, you know, over the past year or two. So I imagine we'll hear from some really, you know, amazing folks. So I'm looking forward to it. I think it's going to be inspiring. I think it always gives me a little bit of extra energy and juice the two times I went previously. And so for all of those who have never been but plan to go, I hope you really enjoy it. I hope 2026 is as good or better than the last two. And for those of you who missed out, or for whatever reason you're not going, you couldn't go, I want to encourage you to think about ways we can recreate these sorts of experiences closer to home. Something we've worked on with Labor Notes are called Troublemaker Schools. Those are, you know, smaller scale, kind of day-long type events that you can do with Labor Notes. You can coordinate with them and partner with them. We've done, I guess, one or two or three at this point here in Alabama. We've done a few events in Alabama in coordination with Labor Notes. And so I just want you to be thinking about that. If you couldn't make the pilgrimage to Chicago, no big deal. There are opportunities to organize locally and bring a taste of it back home, and bring some of those kinds of workshops and trainings to your community and bring local folks together. So I would encourage folks to think about that, especially those of you who weren't able to make it. Definitely be thinking about how can we do these sorts of events locally. Anytime you can bring activists and organizers and passionate people together for a good cause, I think good things can come out of that, right? And so I think there's a real opportunity to build connections and build out the network. And I think that's been a theme of today's show, right? Is building the network, building relationships through conversations with folks and finding alignment where you can struggle together and work together to make things better. And each opportunity like this, each gathering is an opportunity to strengthen that network and build something forward from it.
1: Adam, as we're waiting for Max to drop in, and I don't know, something may have came up. I haven't heard from him, so if we're may end up rounding out the show. But as we were doing prep for the week and trying to find stories to talk about, was there anything that stuck out to you that maybe you would you'd want to talk about for the last 10 minutes or so?
2: Well, I don't know how prepared I am to talk about it right now, but I will say that something that is becoming more and more of a trend as I do the show prep each week, and just for awareness, like I guess part of what that is like I go through every week and look at all the news releases that the unions put out, right? I try to look at every international, national union, scour the news releases, see what's out there, at least from the official institutions themselves, and then take a look at the media, what's picking up in mainstream media around labor unions and organizing. But AI is such a huge growing issue, and I mean that in so many ways, not just like AI in terms of job loss and job replacement, but the use of AI, like as an individual, AI in classrooms. Something that caught my attention over the last couple of weeks that we haven't talked about yet, and I don't know that I'm ready for a full discussion on it, but the American Federation of Teachers, AFT, has kind of pivoted a little bit to be more outspoken about technology in the classroom, including the use of AI in the classroom. They're putting out, some updated guidance and recommendations in terms of the exposure of kids to this technology. And I think for me, that was a welcome sign. I've been a little uneasy with the teacher unions and their engagement around this issue, or these issues, AI specifically, but also just technology more broadly, technology in the classroom, in the schools, the exposure of children, including particularly young children, elementary school students, pre-K kids to technology. And I've found myself a little, wanting for more, I guess, from some of the teacher unions. And so I think that was a welcome sign for me personally. Of course, the Pope put out his first encyclical on AI, since we were last on the air. So that is a big issue that I think is on people's minds. You did an interview with building trades folks about these data centers, and I know that is a big issue on people's minds. So, I think it's just going to be more and more part of the conversation. I think that a lot of unions have already put out some guidance and some policy recommendations. The AFL-CIO has quite a bit out there. I came across a study recently that actually was a kind of a survey of the official publications of the unions. And I think that was maybe through UCLA. All that to say, unions are paying attention to AI. Unions are increasingly putting out guidance and policy recommendations around AI. And it is gaining mainstream attention in an increasing way. It is a potentially divisive issue, you know, depending on where you fall. Like, we know the data centers can be divisive. We know that even people's personal use of AI can be divisive and controversial, right? Because I'm just going to name it. I'm seeing a lot of flyers for events that all look the same because they're all being made by the same AI, right? Like, that's something that's coming up in just casual conversations among activists and organizers, right? So I think that is something that's going to come up a lot more and more.
1: Well, really quickly, you mentioned the personal use stuff. And when I had that conversation about data centers, you know, we were talking about how there are some potential use cases where AI can help an individual worker or an organizer improve efficiency. And I mentioned a story that I had where, you know, and I think I talked to you about it. I had some thoughts about how to help the letter carriers in our area utilize their the affiliate unions of the labor council. But I didn't, I was not going to make the time to, you know, sit down and type it all out and put it in a report really nice. But I did have the time while I was driving to just speak into the, you know, into the Gemini recorder, like basically kind of word vomit everything that I was thinking and tell it to, you know, like put it into something that, you know, that's kind of readable. And that was helpful to me. You know, I mean, it saved me probably 3 hours, 3 or 4 hours of work that I probably would not have made the time to do, at least in as much, you know, with as much kind of nice lookingness as I was able to do with that tool. And somebody on commented on the video where I had mentioned that, said something about like, you really robbed yourself of the ability to learn how to think by doing that. And it was like, brother, you know, I mean, come on. And they even said something about how, you know, I don't blame you because of your schools and presumably about the schools in Alabama. I'm like, bro, come on. Like, give me a break. I don't need the condescension. But yeah, I mean, people on one hand, there are people that really are like taking shortcuts and being weird about the use of AI, like using it to make all the flyers and making all the flyers like look the same, even though, you know,
2: like,
1: I guess
2: literally
1: it's a little bit
2: using ChatGPT as like their Google search engine.
1: Yes.
2: You know, like, yes. You don't have to use it for everything, y'all. You really
1: right.
2: don't. Anyone listening, find your role in the labor movement, whatever that may look like. Find a way to contribute. And find a way to spread the good word that working class solidarity is how we make things better.
1: All right, y'all. Appreciate everybody tuning in. We'll see you next week.
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5: From ABC News, I'm Wayne Cabot. The ceasefire seems to have ceased. Today, Iran fired 10 missiles at Israel, which intercepted them all and is now weighing a response. To Jerusalem tonight, ABC's Tom Sufi Burridge.
6: Trump reportedly telling Axios he was about to phone Israeli Prime Minister Netanyahu and tell him not to retaliate by attacking Iran. But in a sign of the pressure Netanyahu will now face domestically and from within his own government, his far-right security minister, Itamar Ben-Gvir, posting in Hebrew on X, tonight, Tehran must burn.
5: Tehran is untouched for now, unclear how it might answer Iran's first missile attack since the April ceasefire, with little hope of opening the strait. Crude is higher again. Graham Plattner is taking questions from voters at a town hall in Maine now, 2 days before a primary that was his to win. But the hits keep coming. The New York Times reports an ex-girlfriend claims he grabbed her violently, which he denies. On ABC's This Week, Virginia Democratic Senator Mark Warner said,
7: I think this whole realm changed dramatically when Donald Trump ran his first time and was caught on tape saying extraordinarily disparaging things. That seemed not to stop Trump getting elected. And I do think at the end of the day, you know, American voters will make those decisions.
5: Labor strife ahead of one of the world's biggest events. ABC's Melissa Don in L.A.
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